0: And we should always, I mean, always, always, always, if it doesn't start with a quote in the morning by one of our great people, make sure that you are teaching our youth. Make sure that you are making sure that the public schools are being inclusive of what we do. So right now, Natasha, and I recruited Natasha, I just want her to read you a little bit about Queen Mother Moore. Before she reads it, I just want to say this one thing. It was mentioned earlier about her totem, a pistol. Well, in 1920, Queen Mother Moore was in New Orleans, and she was there to celebrate Marcus Garvey. She loved Marcus Garvey. Girl, you better let me speak. She loved Marcus Garvey. But I know you do, baby, so I know you're going to do it, and you're going to do it in a positive way. Thank you. So she loved Marcus Garvey. Well, when Marcus Garvey was going to speak, he was blocked and arrested and put in jail. Well, the community raised so much hell that they had to let Marcus Garvey out. But when he was ready to speak the next day, here comes the police again to block him. Well, Queen Mother Moore said she had a pistol in her bosom and one in her purse. And they took those pistols out, they waved those pistols, and guess who got to speak that night?
1: Let Garvey speak.
0: Now, I'm not saying anything, but maybe sometimes we need to have a pistol in our bosom and a pistol in our purse. I'm just saying that it worked then. So, Natasha's going to read you a little bit, just a brief history of Queen Mother Moore.
2: Queen Mother Audley Moore, born July 27, 1898, died May 2, 1997. She was widely known as the mother of the reparations movement, dedicated over 70 years to fighting for black self-determination and material repair. She argued that reparations were not just a payout, but a fundamental requirement of the restoration and liberation of African Americans. She firmly upheld that descendants of enslaved Africans built the foundation of the United States wealth while being left economically impoverished, and maintained that the country owed descendants for 400 years of enslavement, and along with financial and land compensation, reparations had to account for systematic psychological damage, the loss of black culture, and colonization.
0: Thank you, Natasha. I threw that at her when she came in and said, you're going to join me on this one. All right, so this is what's the hour of the night. Keep in mind that 11 and 12-year-olds did this. Keep in mind that it started the process, along with a couple of other things, of me and my union leader being dismissed from the public school system over 30 years ago, or a little less than that, maybe 26. It's called What's the Hour of the Night by Queen Mother Moore. Queen Mother Moore, she wrote this in 1950. After 40 years of freedom, our so-called leaders say that the race has made great progress and we face the dawn of day. But the day is not quite gone. Millions of my people stand pleading at the bars of justice for reparations and land. Now, we're not free in this country, and the truth is the light. So I turn to ask my watchman, what's the hour of the night? We died fighting for democracy. I admit that to be true. Yet countless African men and women have no work, have no homes, and no work to do. If we wish to see the daylight or the rising of the sun, we need our self-determination, our own affairs to run. Since only reparations will put freedom in our sight, let us turn and ask our watchman, what's the hour of the night? We fought with the mighty armies when they battled with the Huns, faced the fierce things of combat, heard the roar of mighty guns, but no change came in our condition when the smoke had cleared away, for the blood we shed in battle did not bring the dawn of day. All of our suffering and service left us in the same old plight. So I turn I turned to ask my watchman, come on, what's the hour of the night? Now you see, the whites are celebrating their freedom, a bicentennial whose praise they sing. But Africans are also jumping on board, although they didn't get a thing. You see, we're still struggling for integration, as though that was a glorious fight. So I've got to ask my watchman, what's the hour of the night? Music. Music is an art or science in which African men reign supreme, but the story of our progress is still a vision or a dream. You see, we have great voices for singing, but we have no voice in court. Now imagine being attacked by police dogs just to register to vote. With self-determination, we would have our perfect right. So we must turn and ask our watchman, hey watchman, what's the hour of the night? Now African men boast of their religion, although I wonder if they should. Because when you take an inventory, you'll find it not so good. Now we build thousands of fine churches with dollars that we give. Yet masses of our people, after building these churches, have no decent place to live. We say that God is our rich father, yet we always in a tight. Watchman, strike a match and you tell me what's the hour of the night. Civil rights laws just for us is proof that we're not free. How could we be fooled to think we had a share in this democracy? When foreigners come here, they're made citizens by choice. Citizenship was imposed upon us. You see, we never had a choice. The passage of the 14th Amendment took away the right. So you better ask your watchman, what's the hour of the night? Now time is running out for us, a deadline we must meet to file reparations petitions and make politicians earn their seats. Now if we're to win the battle, every organization must join the fight. And then we will tell our watchmen what's the hour of the night. So I'm going to end with a powerful quote by Malcolm X. And when you listen to that, I want you to understand, I had 11 and 12 year olds. They memorized all of it. They performed it. They choreographed it. And I got fired. So here we go. Malcolm X. Oh, and I just want to just say, the group that supported me most during that firing, and probably, where's Sister Viola? Viola knows. If I had probably paid more attention to what Viola whispered in my ear one day, perhaps I would not have gotten fired. So, just want to say thank you, Viola. I pass that on to other people, too. So, this is by Malcolm X. If you are the son of a man who had a wealthy estate, and you inherited your father's estate, you have to pay off the debts your father incurred before he died.
1: That's right.
0: The only reason that the present generation of white Americans are in the position of economic strength is because their fathers worked our fathers for over 400 years with no pay. Let me say that again. Because their fathers worked our fathers for over 400 years with no pay. We were sold from plantation to plantation like you sell a horse or a cow or a chicken or a bushel of wheat. All that money gives the present generation of American whites the ability to walk around this earth with their chests out like they have some sort of economic ingenuity. Your father isn't here to pay. And my father isn't here to collect. But guess what? I'm here to collect, and you are here to pay. Let that marinate. While you do that, we're going to call our senator, always on deck, I call him Jabari Bridgeport.
1: Thank you. Peace and blessings, sisters and brothers. Ashe. I am New York State Senator Jabari Bridgeport. I proudly represent this lovely, beautiful, culturally, this historic neighborhood of Bedford-Stuyvesant, as well as neighborhoods of Fort Greene, Clinton Hill, Ocean Hill, Brownsville, and it is, I heard you, Brownsville. Who's that? Let's go, Brownsville. And it is always a pleasure and an honor to be speaking at an event with the December 12th movement, because they always bring so much history and ground us in where we came from. And I see that we're surrounded by the ancestors. I'm flanked by these two incredibly strong black women, Queen Mother Moore, Viola Plummer. And it is an honor today to be celebrating the commemoration of the 25th anniversary of the trip to Durban. Now, I didn't make it there. I wish I could have been there. I was 14 years old at the time. My level of political involvement wasn't where it should have been. 14-year-old Jabari knew two things. I knew what the UN was, and I knew George Bush stole the election. But I was not involved in any groups, and the notion of traveling to South Africa to fight for my people was not something I knew was available to me. So I want to give a special shout out again to the December 12th Movement for building an intergenerational program with so many youth involved today. Shout out again to all the youth performers. Again, I think Victory Music had to leave, but Nicole Williams there, shout out to them, to Blackwater, to the drummers earlier, all the youth performers taking their time being involved, because this is an intergenerational movement that will only be won by using everybody from the ancestors to the babies and in between. And it was because of the work being done by December 12th Movement, by all the organizers here, that we were indeed able to pass that reparations commission in the New York State Legislature a few years ago. Now, it was a fight to do it. There were deep arguments and debates over who should be on the commission. There were deep arguments and debates over whether or not there should be a commission. I had white Democrats telling me behind the scenes, oh, I don't know, it's kind of controversial, or I don't know, kind of sets a bad precedent. And even on the very last day when we were voting for it, we still had white Republicans still complaining on the floor. I remember one of them saying, well, can I get reparations? And I thought in my head, this guy, and I had a different word than guy in my head, I'm not going to repeat it now, but I thought this guy, y'all people, and I had a different word than people in my head, but I was like, y'all people were the first ones to get reparations. Because if you study your history, you'll know that in 1862, in Washington, D.C., they passed legislation to give reparations to the white slave owners for freeing their slaves. $300 a piece, which was a lot more back in 1862. So I'm thinking, y'all were the first ones to get reparations. And a few decades after that, we saw some Italian Americans get reparations in response to some racialized lynchings. After that, Suru here in solidarity with us. We know the Japanese were able to get reparations as well. So it's not a question of whether or not it's controversial, or a question of not, it sets a bad precedent. It's a question of, when is it our turn? Because they stole us, they sold us, and now they owe us. And I want to give a shout out again to the multi-ethnic nature of today. I swear this is the only time, this is the only event I will go to all year where I will be able to speak in both Yoruba and Japanese. I say Ashe to Yasuru, we are all, liberty is all bound together. But I'm remembering when I learned about this conference in 2001 that at one point the United States and Israel walked out.
2: Right, they did.
1: And I tell you what, the more things change, the more they stay the same.
2: That's right.
1: So I tell you, half the time, I look at these resolutions from the UN, it'll be something extremely simple. It'll be like, today we're going to condemn torture. Today we're going to condemn torture. And it'll be like 190 votes, yes, we condemn torture. And then the United States and Israel will be like, what do you mean, how do you define a torture? What do you do, off to the side? So I looked at the votes again for this recently passed resolution on the transatlantic slave trade. I saw over 150 votes yes. Guess who voted no again? United States, Israel, and for some reason Argentina. They just wanted to be included. So, we have a lot of work to do because we have won the incredible challenge of working within the belly of the beast, the center of empire, and the opportunity to be close enough to it to be able to push and make that difference, and to understand that it will come from a multi-generational, from the children up to the ancestors, multi-ethnic, our liberation connected to the liberation of the Palestinian people, connected to our brothers and sisters suffering in Sudan, connected to our comrades in Cuba, connected to our neighbors who are getting ripped from their neighborhoods and trying to get sent back to Haiti. It's all of us together, fighting together. And it's okay to say we are all bound together, and today we are censoring reparations for black folk. Ashe? We're going to keep fighting, and this is the coalition. We're going to build it more. I'm looking forward to winning with all of y'all. Thank you so much.
3: Give it up to our state senator. Up next, we're going to introduce our brother, Anirudh Sherriff from the Palaver Collective. Give it up, Anirudh. Give it up, Anirudh.
4: Johnny told me y'all too African to be hot right now. So I'm going to try to raise the energy a bit and also a heat check. So was it a crowd?
5: Yes!
4: Was it a crime?
5: Yes!
4: Reparations?
5: No!
4: Reparations?
5: No!
4: Let's get the white people off the Utica train. Let's get it real quick. Black power?
5: Black power!
4: Black power!
5: Black power!
4: Black power!
5: Black power!
4: So, at the Palaver Collective, we are a pan-African organization. And actually, I know Durban, the Durban 400 went there 25 years ago. I just turned 25, like 3 weeks ago. So, this is low-key my birthday party, so I'm very excited in terms of everything. But I think it's very important that we make an intervention around reactionary black bourgeois reparations and the revolutionary reparations that we're fighting for right now. And the difference is, a lot of these black bourgeois just want reparations that have money, this financial thing that will help them acclimate and assimilate into this horrible capitalist beast. But revolutionary reparations is based off one significant thing. The thing we've been denied since they took Africans to these shores, since they colonized the country, what they're doing in Palestine right now, Venezuela and Cuba, they're denying self-determination. And reparations are a manifestation, a tool that say self-determination for us. Because the thing is, it's not we owe y'all. America would never say that. It's they owe us, right? They sold us, right? They sold us and they owe us. And these are things that we say. It's a practice of our self-determination. And we cannot remove the question of reparations from the international question. Because America has always given reparations to those who it wants to collaborate with. And we understand as black people, America has never wanted to collaborate with us in any way. But many of these black people still have this kumbaya mentality. They want to collaborate with this capitalist beast. They deny y'all humanity, they deny y'all self-determination. But let's be buddies, give us some money, and we're kumbaya, we're cool. But we're not those type of Africans, are we?
5: No!
4: Are we those type of Africans?
5: No!
4: So we're gonna struggle, but on an international point, the same imperialist beast that is genociding Palestinians right now, that's threatening Cuba with invasion, that kidnapped the president of Venezuela, is the same one that has historically and today dehumanized, murdered, and enslaved black people. And the way we practice reparations is not about give us money. It's you have a debt to pay. You have a debt to pay. And that debt is not going to be simply paid through money. That debt will be paid by this whole system falling down. But the struggle of reparations is the first step to build our self-determination. Because we cannot tear anything down if we don't decide how our labor works, what our land is, and what we get. So reparations is not just simply to repair, it is to create. And I know the Durbin 400 25 years ago understood that, and those here today understand that now. Do we not?
5: Yes.
4: So when there's a struggle, I say it's been 25 years that a Durbin 400 went to South Africa. But it was centuries ago that Africans were forced to come to these shores. So that fight has not stopped 25 years ago and it won't stop now. So we got work to do. And we got marching orders that December 12th, the Durbin 400, and every African here will have to live up to. Are we going to do the work?
5: Yes.
4: Are we going to do the work?
5: Yes.
4: Can I get one more black power?
5: Black power.
4: Was it a crime?
5: Yes.
4: Against who?
5: United.
4: Was it a crime?
5: Yes.
4: Against who?
5: United.
4: So what do we want?
5: Reparation.
4: When do we want it?
5: Now.
4: That he gave to y'all. What do we want?
5: Reparation.
4: When do we want it?
5: Now.
4: Black power.
5: Black power.
4: Stay hot. We got a few more speeches. So y'all going to stay awake, right?
5: Yeah.
4: Y'all Africans, y'all gonna stay cool, right?
5: Yeah.
4: Omwale might take y'all to Zimbabwe, so y'all better stay cool in New York City. So, straight ahead.
6: My brother.
3: Give it up for Eddie Roots. Woo. Our comrade for the Palabra Collective. He said he's gonna get y'all worked up. Our next speaker is the good Dr. Reverend Bishop Barbara Austin Lucas, who invited us, the December 12th movement, into her church to speak about reparations to the Agape Tabernacle World Outreach Ministries. We're gonna hear from our sister, Barbara Lucas, Bishop Barbara Austin Lucas.
7: Yeah.
3: And look, we're matching, so we have to take a picture together.
0: I would say that's how the spirit works. First of all, let me thank the December 12th movement for doing for us what needs to be done. I want to thank those of you who represent the community who are out here in this park in the hot sun. Amen. Some of us do choose to sit near the gate in the shade. Amen. Because even though we are children of the sun doesn't always treat us well. Amen.
8: Amen.
0: So we are in a place today, and I want to commend everyone who has spoken, because I know when one person speaks, you speak for at least another 1,000 or 100,000 people. Because that's the reach that we have, and that's the opportunity that we can take to share the message that we have with other people. I am particularly concerned about our youth. And I'm concerned about our youth because, you know, believe it or not, we all were young once. Amen. Some are young now. And if you live, the only way you don't get old is you die young. All right? So to be in the place where we teach people to live. And if we teach people to live, then we must teach people how to live. So if we are going to live and live in such a way that we are remembered, if we're going to live in such a way that our life makes a difference, then we have to be able to teach somebody something. I want to thank God for the shout out that went to Brooklyn College, but I want to stand for Mega Evers College. Amen.
5: Yeah.
0: I thank God for Mega Evers College. Amen. And it is perhaps the only historically black college in the CUNY system, City University of New York. And as we are in that place of remembering the work that they must do, and the President Ramsey and the work that she's doing with all of the professors, all of the administrators who do great work, we reach out to our community of youth. And with an administration that is telling us education is not important, we have to emphasize that education is important. It's important because I remember my grandmother saying to me, baby, get it in your head and no one can take it from you. When you learn how to do something, you learn how to do it. And if they don't give you a platform, you create it. You move into a place where you begin to do what's in your heart. And whatever's in your heart, you allow it to emanate to others who are around you. I thank God for those who had enough interest in me when I was 10 and 11 and 12, asking all the questions, and 15, 16 and 17 doing all the stuff I could do. And they tolerated me, but more than tolerate me, they loved me into who I became. What I'm saying is put your hand on a young person. What I'm saying is allow them to see see the work that you have done. Pull them alongside and take them to the continent of Africa. Take them to the Caribbean. Let them see people of color who are in leadership.

0: Tabernacle World Outreach Ministries, along with, I want to give a shout out to Church Women United, because I'm a part of them. And then we have our president, amen, who has been faithful, and she's here. But folk who are doing a work across this nation, to understand this, it's going to take all of us. The modern civil rights movement worked. It worked, but it worked for those who came in on our coattails. It worked because it allowed folk to understand that which they had done that was evil, and they had to turn it around, and inclusion became a word that was a part of what we did. But we are in a place now, I tell you, if they just tell me I don't have to pay taxes for the rest of my life, that'll be enough reparations right there, amen? And that my ancestors, amen, they did enough work so that it was no such thing as unemployment until they freed formerly enslaved people. Amen? There was no such thing. And when they tried to get rid of Social Security, I said, amen, I know I've been working since 14, and I want them to give me what I am owed. I don't know about you. I don't know what you're fighting for. I don't understand if you believe what the 712th movement is doing, but I do know this, as we stand with the flag of the nations. Amen. I know the red stands for the blood of my people who was shed for this country. Amen. The black stands for my people. Amen. And how my people have stood up throughout the centuries and how I represent them with my voice. But the green stands for the land. Oh, I'm so tired of us giving up our land in the South. We need to hold on. I don't care how much your family fights. Get your land. Amen. Because you need to understand that it wasn't just about the land. It wasn't just that $300 they gave those clear folks who was former slave owners. Amen. But they also took that 40 acres and a mule they promised us and divided it across this nation. And that's why they have 200 acres here, 300 acres here. And we end up trying to get one little unit in an apartment building here in New York City. Amen. This is our hour. I stand with my Jewish sisters and brothers and I say never again. You've got to say it too. Never again. Stand your crown. Claim that what is yours. But most importantly, our theme for this year is I refuse to quit. It's 2026 and I refuse to quit. I'm not giving up. You won't make me give up. I will not get tired. I'm going to fight. Amen. And teach my children to fight and teach my peers to fight. And you know what? We do have allies. Amen. But they need to let themselves be known. Amen. They need to let their voices be heard. And they need to educate their people like we are educating our people. And if by chance we can meet on the journey and we can all be able to say that we did our best while we lived to change the conditions, if we could say that we wanted our children to be educated as well as everybody else's child, we will be able to move into a place where we will see the difference has been made. We can see that people's lives have been changed. We can see that, yes, you don't just have to come in our community because it's the better community to get the better price to live where you want to live and live the way you want to live. Oh, but you'll say the folk who were there before us, they need to live too. And they need to live well too. Oh, I want to say to Trump, we came here before your people. I want to say to Musk, we came here before your people. And we decided we refuse to quit. We won't give up. Yes, we know what is due. And we are saying it is due time that you do what you need to do. Thank you so much. God bless you. Let's keep up the fighting. Refuse to quit in 2026.
1: We have a rhyme and reason for how this is going, and we knew she was going to turn out, and our next speaker, Dr. Rosemary Mealy.
2: Thank you very much to our brothers and sisters in D12 and all the young people who are here today. I would like to dedicate my words and the historical things that I'll share with you. As you see here,

0: is this?
1: Fidel Castro.
0: Yes. Some of us just left Cuba a couple of days, a week ago, where we participated in what was known as the Fidel Castro Centennial, celebrating 100 years of Fidel's life. And I say 100 years of Fidel's life because every seminar, every discussion was on who was Fidel, what did he do, what did he leave behind, and what do we need to be doing. Brothers and sisters, when Fidel spoke at the conference that we are talking about today, Shalini, it's pretty hot out here, so why don't you just put it right there? That's good, thank you. Shalini is, as a matter of fact, is a part of a group that I mentor. They're called Calatas Warriors for Cuba. Calata was an enslaved sister who fought. And so when a lot of the young people returned from Cuba a couple of years ago, and some of them are here today, they decided that they had to do something to respond to the disinformation about what's happening on the island. And so you can get them on Instagram. They're all over the place. And so thank you so much for Calatas Warriors for Cuba. One of the things that, getting back to Fidel, in his speech that he made at Durban was, and I quote, he said, and what we're hearing here today, it's a lesson. He said, I cannot renounce my convictions, as I feel that the more candid we are in telling the truth, the more possibilities there will be to be heeded, that those possibilities, there will be an opportunity to be heeded and to respect. Because we've had centuries and centuries of deception around this question. Because the capitalists, and we should not be afraid to use that term, capitalism, it feeds, it breeds. It's a bloodsucker.
2: That's right.
0: Malcolm even said that. Right? And we should not be afraid of saying what it is that's directing and that's driving this country, the greed, the disparities, the anger, the crooks who are running this place. So we should never renounce and we should never forgive that we have to tell the truth. And that telling truth, we learned at the centennial, and we continue to learn, is a few weeks ago, Marco Rubio said, quote, that Cuba is the capital of communism, and that anybody who goes there at this moment, that we are nothing more than right-wing terrorists. If that's the label, if my organization is on that list, then I'm proud of that. IFCO Pastors for Peace is on the list. Our executive director is on the list. Even Ben and Jerry's is on the list. So they're going deep, deep, deep to decriminalize our movement, to make the solidarity movement in this country be what they consider left wing terrorists. And we've heard that before. As a member of the Black Panther Party, we knew what COINTEL was all about, defining us as terrorism, criminalizing our movement. But some of us are still here. And in June and October of this coming, we will celebrate the 60 years of the Black Panther Party. I just want to share a couple of more things that Fidel spoke on in Durban. He said, he asked a question, when will they come to understand the impending universal chaos and rebellion? And even if they wanted to, could they put an end to racism, racial discrimination, xenophobia, and other related issues, which are precisely the rest of them all. And he went on to say, from my viewpoint, we are on the verge of a huge economic crisis. Fidel had vision. He had intellect. But foundational, he knew that we would be entering into a social and political global crisis. He said, quote, let's try to build an awareness about these realities and the alternatives will come up. History has shown that it is only from deep crisis, that great solutions have emerged. And that is what the Cuban people are doing now. As they face an energy crisis, they call it the response, creative resistance. They call it creative resistance. And we learned at the International Symposium, which by the way was over 1,000 people who came from 60 different nations, and the solidarity that we brought, IFCO especially brought 6,000 pounds of material aid. Countries from around the world brought sutras, supplies for women. These are only symbolic, but for the Cubans, it meant a lot. And you know what else meant a lot? When they heard about an organization that my friend Omawali and I talked about after the May 30th celebration of the life of Assata Shakur and the thousands of people who showed up at Riverside Church. Were any of you there? Yeah. You know what it was like, because Cuba gave Assata the right to walk freely.
1: Ashe, ashe.
0: We owe a debt to Cuba. We owe a debt to Cuba because Cuba is the only place that offers a vision of what a new world could be about. And that is why this government at this moment is attempting to kill it. But with creative resistance and with our international solidarity, the Cuban people are going to survive and their revolution will continue to grow using what they call creative resistance. And we need to be embracing creative resistance and how we take up this struggle against fascism. Let's call it what it is. We are living under fascism. Anybody agree with that?
2: Yeah.
0: And capitalism breeds fascism. Those of you who continue to study, sister who was fired, they didn't say you're fired, Rosemary, you just don't get your contract renewed. But that's okay, because we find creative resistance ways of continuing to teach, continuing to share information with our children. And we know that one example, as Fidel projected when he said in his quote, another quote from his speech in Durban, we put an end to the ongoing genocide against the Palestinian people. He raised that as an important issue because he said, as we stare in amazement, we watch it happen. We cannot stare in amazement as we watch genocide occurring to the Cuban people, our siblings, because that is exactly what they're trying to do. So he said that, I, quote, am aware that the need for some relief from the awful situation that countries are facing has led many friends, he said, because we see the struggle against the environment. We know who benefits from this. And so, in his final talk, in his one final point, he said at Durban, when we talked about reparations, which Cuba supported, obviously, he said that there are enough funds to save the world from the tragedy. May the arms race and the weapons commerce that only brings devastation and death truly ends. And that is exactly what we're seeing. But he also mentioned, in my final point, bringing reparations back to what we're talking about today. Fidel said, and I quote, he identified the African American people in the United States of America as being one of, as having received a legal sentence, he defined, and that legal sentence was passed on to us living in the wealthy American society. And he said, we have to look out for leaders like Martin Luther King and Malcolm X, who were outstanding fighters who gave their lives. And he said, quote, based on a purely racist rationale, the longest and most severe legal sentences are passed against African Americans who are in the wealthy American society, are bound to live in their poverty and with the longest living standards. And he was able to say that because Fidel taught us how to be internationalists. Embrace that term. To be anti-imperialist, to be anti-racist, we have to be internationalists. Our struggle is global. Our struggle is global. So on that, again, thanks to our brothers and sisters who invited us today. So viva Cuba Libre! Long live the solidarity between the peoples of the United States and Cuba, especially our African people and African descendants. Thank you.
1: Give it up for Dr. Rosemary Mealy. Where Africa calls, now what Cuba calls, we have to answer, right? So where Cuba calls, straight ahead. We are up to our last speaker. I would say we saved the best for last, but he might actually believe it. But I'm going to pass the mic to Roger, who's going to close us out, and he's going to give us our marching orders going forward.
3: Thank you. I was thinking about what we wanted to leave people with, and we had talked about it some. I think it's only appropriate that I follow Rosemary, and she talks about the contribution that Cuba has made to black folks. Part of that contribution is what led to the World Conference Against Racism and what led to the Durban Declaration and Program of Action. Most of you know the history of the December 12th movement. We first went to the UN in 1989. We were part of a campaign called Freedom Now, campaign for amnesty for US held prisoners of war and political prisoners. And in the process of doing that, when we first went to Geneva, Switzerland, as Omar Wali says, the heist capital of the world, that everything costs 10 times as much as anywhere else. We came under the mentorship of Cuban diplomats. And that was important for us because we were in a different venue. You know, December 12th, it comes out of days of outrage and rocking it in the streets. That's not how the UN functions. The UN is not about closing down bridges and stopping trains and outwitting the police. In that sense, the UN is about how do you take your message to the world? How do you influence international public opinion to win support for what you're there for? So the battle in the UN is, do we use a semicolon or a hyphen? It's very unromantic, but it's very important, because the difference between using the semicolon or the hyphen may be the difference between whether the resolution you want will get passed and represent what it's supposed to. So the Cubans in particular, one that I will name, he passed, who 18 years ago, called Miguel Alfonso Martinez. He took us under his leadership and he showed us how do you function in that. And it was that teaching that brought us to the World Conference Against Racism. Because we found when we went to the UN, and as I've said before, in the early 90s, the US was, and after the Soviet Union had gone under, the US was ruling the roost. They thought that they were the only superpower, that what they said was the only thing that mattered. And we went there, and part of the narrative that they were putting out was that everybody in the US could be a Michael Jordan or an Oprah Winfrey. Everybody was living good. And when we went there, we said, we're going to tell the truth, what Malcolm laid out. And that's one of the reasons why we thought the New York Civil Liberties Union report is very important, because it takes the actual facts of how we're existing and shows them to defy the reality or to defy the lies told by the United States. And so we went there and we took reports that were similar to that. We did not have the advantage of Google or the internet. What we had was our commitment to telling the truth to the world around the situation of black people. And we took the statistics on education, on health care, on maternal mortality, infant mortality, incarceration, and we took those statistics and we compared them with white folks in the U.S. without putting a title on them. And anybody looking at those statistics would say, oh, we're talking about maybe United States and Jamaica or Haiti, but certainly not talking about the statistics that define the reality for people who supposedly live in the same country and have the same rights and opportunities. So that's what we went there for, to tell that truth. And so we thought, many of you were part of the struggle to free South Africa, the struggle against apartheid. So when we entered the UN, that was still a struggle on the world. When Mandela was released in 1990, and then he was elected president in 1994, the Western countries' position was that, you know what? Racism has been resolved in the world. It no longer even needs to be on the agenda of the Commission on Human Rights. And you know why they wanted that position? You know why they took that position? Because if you were going to continue to look at racism, then where were you going to be looking? Right here and right there over in Geneva. And we went there as a non-governmental organization. We went there, we opposed that, and so they had to back down from that. Then we said, there has to be another world conference against racism. There had been two world conferences against racism and racial discrimination in the late 70s and early 80s. And you know the focus of that? South Africa and what was then called Rhodesia. We said there needs to be a world conference against racism. You know who opposed it? Take a guess. The U.S., Canada, France, Great Britain, Portugal, Spain, and who am I leaving out? Germany, Israel, of course. So they opposed it. Eventually, they caved in. And when they caved in to agree to the World Conference, it was no longer a World Conference against racism and racial discrimination. It was a world conference against contemporary forms of racism, racial discrimination, xenophobia, and related intolerances, which, if you know what that means, everything else in the world. So they were hoping that in the soup of all that, racism, racial discrimination would be lost. So that's what we fought for, to take to Durban, and in the process in that process, going around in all the international meetings that preceded that, we took an agenda, which I think has been mentioned today. The transatlantic slave trade and slavery is a crime against humanity. Reparations for the descendants of the victims of that crime and the economic basis that underlies it. I think it was mentioned earlier with the folks talking about the Japanese reparations, that there was an economic basis that underlies racism. And we were able, in that process, that one of the advantages of having world conferences, people come from around the world. So we got to meet brothers and sisters from Brazil, from Colombia, from Central America, from Western Europe, from Australia. And we were be able to talk about what we confronted. And we were able to agree. For all those folks who say black folks can't do anything together, we were able to agree on those 3 points. And then we took that to Durban. The African countries supported it. The Caribbean countries supported it. And let me just say, I always remember one of the representatives from South Africa, where the conference is going to be held, said, "You cannot believe the amount of pressure that the United States is applying to us to not have the conference." Because the position of the United States from the very first international meeting was, if compensation was going to be part of this conference, we're out. And of course, they meant that if they were out, the Western countries were out, and that it wouldn't be a real world conference if it just was all the other countries in the world without them. And so they were putting pressure. And if you don't have to imagine the pressure, because you can see one of the advantages of Trump is that he, all the stuff they used to do behind closed doors, he puts it right out on the table. So you can see every tactic that they've used, tariffs, all the things that they used to enforce their will, was what was being employed against South Africa and the African countries. Those countries stood strong. The Durban Declaration and Program of Action set a historical precedent for the first international declaration that the transatlantic slave trade and slavery was a crime against humanity. It was the United States, as I said, the United States walked out, but they never walked out telling the truth of why they walked out. It was always about reparations. They said it was about anti-Semitism and anti-Zionism. There is nothing in the Durban Declaration that talks about Zionism or anti-Semitism, or that it even recognizes the existence of the state of Israel. So that is a lie that they tell to this day. It's always been about the reparations. So when we came back,
4: it's always been about the reparations. It's always been about working people. It's always been a class struggle. We, the workers, the working class, have built this country. You've been listening to Building Bridges, Not Walls, and our Labor Day special. As we leave, we remind you that you were listening to the reparations rally in Bedford-Stuyvesant. They sold us after stealing us. They owe us. And reparations now. I'm Mimi Rosenberg. I want to thank you for listening. And yes, we want bread and roses. And I must tell you that we will be joined next week by a full and comprehensive discussion by Chris Smalls discussing his new book, When the Revolution Comes, A Fight for the Future of the Working Class. But for now, we want bread and roses. So, Ken, this was for you. Ken Nash, I'm Mimi Rosenberg. This has been Building Bridges. Keep organizing, keep fighting, keep building bridges, and let's put the movement back into the labor movement. And we'll see you at the Labor Day Parade tomorrow at 4 o'clock. You can march with the Coalition of Labor, not the Coalition of Labor Union Women. Well, they're going to be there too, but you're going to march with the Coalition of Black Trade Unionists and the No More 24 movement. So we'll see you there tomorrow. It's been a long, wonderful evening. keep educating, agitating, and organizing. Thanks for listening.

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4: 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It's time for Jim Freund with the Hour of the Wolf. Stay tuned.

Good evening. This is Hour of the Wolf. My name is Jim Freund, and this is a weekly program dedicated to science fiction, fantasy, and the imagination. Tonight, our almost annual rebroadcast of Richard Bowes reading his brilliant, brilliant short story, There's a Hole in the City. Thank you.

0: And good evening. So this is a show that I wish weren't an annual event. There was good reason for it some time ago, but very sadly, Richard Bowes, who wrote and reads the story that we are about to hear, died about 3 years ago, left New York, I'd say about 5 years ago. And before that, was probably the most frequent guest through the years on Hour of the Wolf. He was even on the show when Margot Adler was the host. And after I took over, Rick was a frequent guest. And he was, he could talk about most anything. And he would say the most incredible things that I would find impossible to believe. I never caught him at it. It's like, you know, I played something on the air from Peter Pan. He said, oh, yes, I saw that with Boris Karloff playing Captain Hook. I'm going, oh, come on. Saying that to myself. Looked it up. Yes, he did. There were all these, one of my favorite songs I would play, Natalie Merchant doing Come Take a Trip on My Airship, one of my favorite performances of hers. And he was saying, oh, yeah, that's a song written in 1911 by this fella from Boston. Rick was very Boston-oriented. It's where he grew up. And sure enough, I found a recording from, oh, maybe 1913 or so. It took a couple of years to get recorded. He was one of my favorite writers and one of my favorite people. And glancing at Wikipedia, I see that he was nominated for the Nebula Award 8 times. He won the Lambda Award for his Mosaic novel in 1999, Minions of the Moon. And there are a few people who at the station who met Rick, and they were amazed that I knew this guy, as well they should have been. He won 2 World Fantasy Awards. These are not minor things, you know, if you're somebody who doesn't follow the fields, then maybe you haven't heard of them. But maybe, again, you have. But trust me, this is a great accomplishment. And I was always upset that he was never given all of the honors that I felt he deserved. He was never a guest of honor at a major science fiction convention. I think he should have been the guest of honor at a Worldcon, or for that matter, that he should have been made a grandmaster of the Science Fiction Writers of America. He published so many great books, won so many awards, and just his writing was so brilliant. And his talking was brilliant. As I say, he was a good friend. And yet, I wouldn't believe half of the things he said. I'd check him out later and whoops. No, he was right. It's true. It's all true. But unfortunately, about 5 or 6 years ago, Rick was starting to forget things and ended up with a form of dementia bad enough that his family moved him back to Boston. And then on December 24th, 3 years ago, he passed away. And I continue to miss him a great deal and his writing. But he wrote one particular story that I think is arguably his best, although he might argue with it. He might have had one he preferred, but he was pretty proud of this one. And that's one that we are going to hear him read shortly. And it's called There is a Hole in the City. And it is, of course, a September 11th-based story. There's actually an entire collection of science fiction fantasy stories all about September 11th. And the two best stories in there are this one and one written by another person who's a good friend, but I don't get to see him enough because he lives closer to the Midwest, and that's Jeffrey Ford. But this one is quite something. When we were still doing premiums at WBAI, we made one up, which was of the reading you are about to hear, and also a discussion with a psychologist, Charles Strozier, Strozier, who is an expert on how people react to mass calamity, ranging from the Holocaust to the sinking of a party boat in New York on the, I think it was the East River, that killed over 100 people. It was German in nature. And of course, the Triangle waste fire, shirt waste fire. And well, these things do attach to each other. And when you listen to this story, I think you will see how. But if you want to read along while Rick reads his story, you can go to nightmare.com and go to the search index there and type in probably Richard, as opposed to Rick, Richard Bowes, B-O-W-E-S. And I don't think he had too many other stories at Nightmare Magazine. It was originally published in Omni Magazine by editor Ellen Datlow. And it came out 5 years after the tragic incident, because it took Rick that long to write it. He lived not too far from where the World Trade Center was, and it took him time to process it. Also, additional bonus, if you go to his YouTube site, which is, you just go to youtube.com, and type in a search for Richard Bowes, you will see, well, a still photo that I took, in fact, of him when he was reading the story, and you will hear the entire thing, including the interview with, and largely discussion between Rick and Charles Strozier. And there's also a link there to where the story is located on Nightmare Magazine, which makes it sort of a one-stop shopping. But that show, that reading came from Hour of the Wolf. I produced it. And so it has become an annual event. Rick wrote the story 5 years after the incident, and we first broadcast this version of it exactly 10 years after the incident. It wasn't necessarily September 11th. Actually, that one was the morning of September 11th. There was a weird little anecdote that went with that. We couldn't drive BAI was located on Wall Street at the time. We couldn't drive to the location. The police had barricaded much of the area off. When we got to the radio station, the station manager and program director were both there. They're about the only people there. We were off the air. There was some kind of technical screw up. But at 10, my show began in those days. This was scheduled at least for 10 a.m. And at 9:59, the station came back on the air. We played the story. And when it was done, whatever technical problem was there before returned. And we went off the air. I always thought there was a bit of karma involved. At any rate, this reading lasts about 35 minutes. And there have been glitches on it in the past, but last night, Barbara Krasnov cleaned it up, or at least excerpted it from the version that is on the CD that we have at the station, but we're not doing premiums nowadays. So I'm not sure otherwise how you can get it. So in the meantime, sit back, relax, and listen to Rick Bowes reading his story.
1: There's a Hole in the City by Richard Bowes. Wednesday, 9:12:01. On the evening of the day after the towers fell, I was waiting by the barricades on Houston Street and LaGuardia Place for my friend Mags to come up from Soho and have dinner with me. On the skyline, not 2 miles to the south, the pillars of smoke wavered slightly, but the creepily beautiful weather of September 11th still held, and the wind blew in from the northeast. In Greenwich Village, the air was crisp and clean, with just a touch of fall about it. I'd spent the last day and a half looking at pictures of burning towers. One of the frustrations of that time was that there was so little most of us could do about anything or for anyone. Downtown streets were empty of all traffic except emergency vehicles. The West and East Villages, from 14th Street to Houston, were their own separate zone. Pedestrians needed identification, proving they lived or worked there, in order to enter. The barricades consisted of blue wooden police horses and a couple of unmarked vans thrown across LaGuardia Place. Behind them were a couple of cops, a few auxiliary police, and one or two guys in civilian clothes with IDs of some kind pinned to their shirts. All of them looked tired, subdued by events. At the barricades was a small crowd, ones like me waiting for friends from neighborhoods to the south, ones without proper identification, waiting for confirmation so they could continue on into Soho, people who just wanted to be outside near other people in those days of sunshine and shock. Once in a while, each of us would look up at the columns of smoke that hung in the downtown sky, then look away again. A family approached, a middle-aged cop behind the barricades. The group consisted of a man, a woman, a little girl being led by the hand, a child being carried. All were blondish and wore shorts and casual tops. The parents seemed pleasant but serious people in their early 30s, professionals. They could have been tourists, but that day the city was empty of tourists. The man said something, and I heard the cop say loudly, "You want to go where?" "Down there," the man gestured at the columns. He indicated the children. "We want them to see." It sounded as if he couldn't imagine this appeal not working. Everyone stared at the family. "No ID, no passage," said the cop, and turned his back on them. The pleasant expressions on the parents' face faded. They looked indignant, like a maitre d' had lost their reservations. She led one kid, he carried another, as they turned west, probably headed for another checkpoint. "They wanted those little kids to see Ground Zero?" a woman who knew the cop asked. "Are they out of their minds?" "Looters," he replied. "That's my guess." He picked up his walkie-talkie to call the checkpoints ahead of them. Mags appeared just then, looking a bit frayed. When you've known someone for as long as I've known her, the tendency is not to see the changes, to think you both look about the same as when you were kids. But kids don't have gray hair, and their bodies aren't thick the way bodies get in their late 50s. Their kisses aren't perfunctory. Their conversation doesn't include curt little nods that indicate something is understood. We walked in the middle of the streets because we could. Couldn't sleep much last night, I said. Because of the quiet, she said. No planes. I kept listening for them. I haven't been sleeping anyway. I was supposed to be in housing court today, but the courts are shut until further notice. I said, notice how with only the ones who live here allowed in, the South Village is all Italians and hippies. Like 1965 all over again. She and I had been in contact more in the past few months than we had in a while. Memories of love and indifference that we shared had made close friendship an on-and-off thing for the last 30-something years. Earlier in 2001, at the end of an affair, I'd surrendered a rent-stabilized apartment for a cash settlement and bought a tiny co-op in the South Village. Mags lived as she had for years in a rundown building on the fringes of Soho. So we saw each other again. I write, obviously, but she never read anything I published, which bothered me. On the other hand, she worked on and off for various activist leftist foundations, and I was mostly uninterested in that. Mags was in the midst of a classic New York work and housing trouble. Currently, she was on unemployment, and her landlord wanted to get her out of her apartment so he could co-op her building. The money offer he had made wasn't bad, but she wanted things to stay as they were. It struck me that what was youthful about her was that she had never settled into her life, still stood at the edge. Lots of the village restaurants weren't open. The owners couldn't or wouldn't come into the city. Angelina's on Thompson Street was, though, because Angelina lives just a couple of doors down from her place. She was busy serving tables herself, since the waiters couldn't get in from where they lived. Later, I had reason to try and remember. The place was full, but very quiet. People murmured to each other, as Mags and I did. Nobody I knew was there. In the background, Rasvigi's ancient airs and dances played. Like the Blitz, someone said. Never the same again, said a person at another table. There isn't even any place to volunteer to help, a third person said. I don't drink anymore, but Mags, as I remember, had a carafe of wine. Phone service had been spotty, but we had managed to exchange bits of what we had seen. Mrs. Pirelli, I said, the Italian lady upstairs from me. I told you she had a heart attack watching the smoke and flames on television. Her son worked in the World Trade Center, and she was sure he had burned to death. Getting an ambulance wasn't possible yesterday morning, but the guys at the little fire barn around the corner were there waiting to be called, I guess. They took her to St. Vincent's in the chief's car. Right about then, her son came up the street, his pinstripe suit with a hole burned on the shoulder, soot in his face, wild-eyed, but alive. Today they say she's doing fine. I waited, spearing clams, twirling linguine. Mags had a deeper and darker story to tell, a dip into the subconscious. Before I'd known her and afterwards, Mags had a few rough brushes with mental disturbance. Back in college, where we first met, I envied her that, wished I had something as dramatic to talk about. I've been thinking about what happened last night. She'd already told me some of this. The downstairs bell rang, which scared me. But with phone service being bad, it could have been a friend, someone who needed to talk. I looked out the window. The street was empty, dead, like I'd never seen it. Nothing but papers blowing down the street. You know how every time you see a scrap of paper now, you think it's from the Trade Center? For a minute, I thought I saw something move. But when I looked again, there was nothing. I didn't ring the buzzer, but it seemed someone upstairs did, because I heard this noise, a rustling in the hall. When I went to the door and lifted the spy hole, this figure stood there on the landing, looking around like she was lost. She wore a dress, long and torn, and a blouse, what I realized was a shirt waist, turn-of-the-century clothes. When she turned towards my door, I saw her face. It was bloody, smashed like she had taken a big jump or fall. I gasped, and then she was gone. And you woke up? No, I tried to call you. But the phones were all screwed up. She had fallen, but not from 100 stories. Anyway, she wasn't from here and now. Mags had emptied the carafe. I remember that you just had ordered a salad and didn't eat that. But Angelina brought a fresh carafe. I told Mags about the family at the barricades. There's a hole in the city, said Mags. That night, after we had parted, I lay in bed watching but not seeing some old movie on TV, avoiding any channel with any kind of news. And the buzzer sounded. I jumped up and went to view the screen. On the empty streets downstairs, a man, wild-eyed, disheveled, glared directly into the camera. Phone service was not reliable. Cops were not in evidence in the neighborhood right then. I froze and didn't buzz him in. But, as in Mag's building, someone else did. I bolted my door, watched at the spy hole, listened to the footsteps, slow and uncertain. When he came into sight on the second floor landing, he looked around and said in a hoarse voice, "Hello, sorry, but I can't find my mom's front door key." Only then did I unlock the door, open it, and ask her exhausted son how Mrs. Pirelli was doing. "Fine," he said, "getting great treatment. St. Vincent was geared up for thousands of casualties. Instead," he shrugged, "anyway, she thanks all of you. Me too." In fact, I hadn't done much. We said goodnight, and he shuffled on upstairs to where he was crashing in his mother's place. Thursday, 9:13. By September of 2001, I had worked an information desk in the university library for almost 30 years. I live right around the corner from Washington Square, and just before 10 a.m. on Thursday, I went out for work. The Muslim-run souvlaki stand across the street was still closed. Its owner and workers gone since Tuesday morning. All the little falafel shops in the South Village were shut and dark. On my way to work, I saw a three-legged rat running not too quickly down the middle of McDougal Street. I decided not to think about portents and symbolism. The big TV set up in the library atrium was still showing the towers falling again and again, but now they also showed workers digging in the flaming wreckage at Ground Zero. Like the day before, I was the only one in my department who'd made it in. The librarians lived too far away. Even Marco, the student assistant, wasn't around. Marco lived in a dorm downtown right near the World Trade Center. Then had been evacuated with nothing more than a few books and the clothes they were wearing. Tuesday had been very upset. I'd given him Kleenex, made him take deep breaths, got him to call his mother back in California. I'd even walked him over to the gym where the university was putting up the displaced students. Thursday morning, all of the computer stations around the information desk were occupied. Students sat furiously typing email and devouring incoming messages, but the intensity had slackened since 9/11. The girls no longer sniffed and dabbed at tears as they read. The boys didn't jump up and come back from the restrooms red-eyed and saying they had allergies. I said good morning and sat down. The kids hadn't spoken much to me in the last few days, had no questions to ask, but all of them from time to time would turn and look to make sure I was still there. If I got up to leave the desk, they'd ask when I was coming back. Some of the back windows had a downtown view. The pillar of smoke wavered. The wind was changing. The phone rang. Reception had improved. Most calls went through. When I answered, a voice, tight and tense, blurted out, "Jenny Levine was who I saw. She was 19 years old in 1911 when the Triangle Shirtwaist Factory burned. She lived in my building with her family 90 years ago. Her spirit found its way home, but the inside of my building has changed so much that she didn't recognize it." "Hi, Mags," I said. "Want to come up here and have lunch?" A couple of hours later, we were in a small dining hall normally used by faculty on the west side of the square. The university, with food on hand and not enough people to eat it, had thrown opens at cafeterias and dining halls to anybody with a university identification. We could even bring a friend if we cared to. Now that I looked, Mags had tension lines around her eyes, and hair could have used some tending. But we were all of us a little ragged in those days of sun and horror. People kept glancing downtown, even if they were inside and not near a window. The Indian lady who ran the facility greeted us, thanked us for coming. I had a really nice gumbo, French avocado salad, a soothing pudding. The place was half empty, and conversations again were muted. I told Mags about Mrs. Pirelli's son the night before. She looked up from her plate, unsmiling, said, "I did not imagine Jenny Levine," and closed that subject. Afterwards, she and I stood on Washington Place before the university building that had once housed the sweatshop called the Triangle Shirtwaist Factory. At the end of

I think I'm going. You want me to see if I can get you in? It sounded idiotic even as I said it. We had walked back to the library. There are others, she said. Kids all blackened and bloated and wearing old-fashioned clothes. I woke up early this morning and couldn't go back to sleep. I got up and walked around here and over in the East Village. Jesus, I said. Jeffrey has come back, too. I know it. Mags, don't. This was something we hadn't talked about in a long time. Once there were three, and Jeffrey was the third. He was younger than either of us by a couple of years, at a time of life when that still seemed a major difference. We called him Lord Jeff because he said we were all a bit better than the world around us. We joked that he was our child, a little family cemented by desire and drugs. The three of us were all so young, just out of school and in the city. Then jealousy and the hard realities of addiction began to tear us apart. Each had to find his or her own survival. Mags and I made it. As it turned out, Jeff wasn't built for the long haul. He was 21. We were all just kids, ignorant and reckless. As I made excuses in my mind, Mags gripped my arm. He'll want to find us, she said. Chilled, I watched her walk away and wondered how long she had been coming apart and why I hadn't noticed. Back at work, Marco waited for me. He was part Filipino, bit of a little wise-ass who dressed in downtown black. But that was the week before. Today he was a woebegone refugee in oversized flip-flops, a magenta sweatshirt, and gym shorts, all of which had been made for someone bigger and more buff. How's it going? It sucks. My stuff is all downtown where I don't know if I can ever get it. They have these crates in the gym, toothbrushes, bras, big razors, but never what you need. Everything from boxer shorts on out, and nothing is ever the right size. I gave my clothes in to be cleaned and they didn't bring them back. Now I look like a clown. They have all of us sleeping on cots in the basketball courts. I lay there all last night staring up at the ceiling with 100 other guys. Some of them snore. One was yelling in his sleep. I don't want to take a shower with a bunch of guys staring at me. He told me all this while not looking my way, but I understood what he was asking. I expected this was going to be a pain, but given that I couldn't seem to do much for Mags, I thought maybe it would be a distraction to do what I could for someone else. Want to take a shower at my place? Crash on my couch? Could I, please? So I took a break, brought him around the corner to my apartment, put sheets on the daybed. He was in the shower when I went back to work. That evening when I got home, he woke up. When I went out to take a walk, he tagged along. We stood at the police barricades at Houston Street and 6th Avenue and watched the traffic coming up from the World Trade Center site. An ambulance with one side smashed, and a squad car with its roof crushed to a halt up 6th Avenue on the back of a huge flatbed truck. NYPD buses were full of guys returning from Ground Zero, hollow-eyed, filthy. Crowds of Greenwich Villagers gathered on the sidewalks, clapped and cheered, yelled, "We love our firemen. We love our cops." The firehouse on 6th Avenue had taken a lot of casualties when the tower fell. The place was locked and empty. We looked at the flowers and the wreaths on the doors, the signs with faces of the firefighters who hadn't returned, and the messages to the brave men of these companies who gave their lives defending us. The plume of smoke downtown rolled in the twilight, buffeted about by shifting winds. The breeze brought with it, for the first time, the acrid smoke that would be with us for weeks afterwards. Officials said it was the stench of burning concrete. I believed, as did everyone else, that part of what we breathed was the ashes of the ones who had burned to death that Tuesday. It started to drizzle. Marco stuck close to me as we walked back. Hip 20-year-olds do not normally hang out with guys almost three times their age. This kid was very scared. Bleecker Street looked semi-abandoned, with lots of stores and restaurants still closed. The ones that were open were mostly empty at 9 in the evening. If I buy you a six-pack, you promise to drink all of it? He indicated he would. At home, Marco asked to use the phone. He called people he knew on campus looking for a spare dorm room and spoke in whispers to a girl named Eloise. In between calls, he worked the computer. I played a little Lady Day, some Ray Charles, a bit of Haydn, stared at the TV screen. The president had pulled out of his funk and was coming to New York the next day. In the next room, the phone rang. "No, my name's Marco," I heard him say. "He's letting me stay here." I knew who it was before he came in and whispered. She asked if I was Lord Jeff. "Hi, Mags," I said. She was calling from somewhere, with walkie-talkies and sirens in the background.

Those kids I saw in Asta Place, she said, her voice clear and crazed, the ones all burned and drowned, they were on the General Slocum when it caught fire. The kids you saw in Asta Place all burned and drowned, I asked. Then I remembered our conversation earlier. On June 15th, 1904, the biggest disaster in New York City history, until now, the East Village was once called Little Germany. Tens of thousands of Germans with their own meeting halls, churches, beer gardens. They had a Sunday excursion, mainly for the kids, on a steamship, the General Slocum, a floating fire trap. When it burst into flames, there were no lifeboats. The crew and the captain panicked. By the time they got to a dock, over 1,000 were dead, burned, drowned. When a hole got blown in the city, they came back looking for their homes. The connection started to dissolve into static. Where are you, Megs? Ground Zero. It smells like burning sulfur. Have you seen Jeffrey yet? She shouted into her phone. Jeffrey is dead, Megs. It's all the horror and tension that's doing this to you. There's no hole. Cops and firemen and brokers all smashed and charred are walking around down here. At that point, sirens screamed in the background. Men were yelling. The connection faded. Megs, give me your number. Call me back, I yelled. Then there was nothing but static, followed by a weak dial tone. I hung up and waited for the phone to ring again. After a while, I realized Marco was standing looking at me, slugging down beer. She saw those kids? I saw them too. Tuesday night, I was too jumpy to even lie down on the goddamn cot. I snuck out with my friend Terry. We walked around. The kids were there, in old historical clothes, covered with mud and seaweed, and their faces all black and gone. That's why I couldn't sleep last night. You talked to the counselors? I asked. He drained the bottle. Yeah, but they didn't want to hear what I wanted to talk about. But with me? You're crazy. You understand. The silence outside was broken by a jet engine. We both flinched. No planes had flown over Manhattan since the ones that had smashed into the towers on Tuesday morning. Then I realized what it was. The Air Force, I said, making sure it's safe for Mr. Bush's visit. Who's Mags? Who's Lord Jeff? So I told him a bit of what had gone on in that strange, lost country, the 1960s, the naivete that led to meth and junk. I described the wonder of that unknown land, the three-way union. Our problem, I guess, was that instead of a real menage, each member was obsessed with only one of the others. Okay, he said. You're alive. Mags is alive. What happened to Jeff? When things were breaking up, Jeff got caught in a drug sweep. He was being hauled downtown on the back of a police van. He cut his wrists and bled to death in the dark before anyone noticed. This did for me what speaking about the dead kids had maybe done for him. Each of us got to talk about what bothered him without having to think about what the other said. Friday, 9:14. Friday morning, two queens walked by with their little dogs as Marco and I came out the door of my building. One said, "There isn't a fresh croissant in the entire village. It's like the siege of Paris. We'll all be reduced to eating rats." I murmured, "He's getting a little ahead of the story. Maybe first he should think about having an English muffin." "Or eating his yappy dog," said Marco. At that moment, the authorities opened the East and West villages between 14th and Houston Street to outside traffic. All these people whose cars had been stranded since Tuesday began to come into the neighborhood and drive them away. Delivery trucks started to appear on the narrow streets. In the library, the huge TV screens showed the activity at Ground Zero, the preparations for the president's visit. An elevator door opened and revealed a couple of refugee kids in their surplus gym clothes, clasped in a passion clinch. The computers around my information desk were still fully occupied, but the tension level had fallen. There was even a question or two about books and databases. I tried repeatedly to call Mags. All I got was the chilling message on her answering machine. In a staccato voice, it said, "This is Mags McConnell. There's a hole in the city, and I've turned this into a center for information about the victims Jenny Levine and Jeffrey Holborn. Anyone with information concerning the whereabouts of these two young people, please speak after the beep." I've left a few messages asking her to call. Then I called every half hour or so, hoping she'd pick up. I phoned mutual friends. Some were absent or unavailable. A couple were nursing grief of their own. No one had seen her recently. That evening, in the growing dark, lights flickered in Washington Square. Candles were given out. Candles were lighted with matches and Bics and wick to wick.
Various priests, ministers, rabbis, and shamans led flower-bearing, candlelit congregations down the street and into the park, where they joined the gathering vigil crowd. Marco had come by with his friend Terry, kind of elfin kid, who'd also had to stay at the gym. We went to this 9/11 vigil together. People addressed the crowd, gave impromptu elegies. There were prayers and a few songs. Then, by instinct or some plan I hadn't heard about, everybody started to move out of the park and flow in groups through the streets. We paused at street lamps that bore signs with pictures of pajama-clad families in suburban rec rooms on Christmas mornings. One face would be circled in red, and there would be a message like, "This is James Bolton, husband of Susan, father of Jimmy, Anna, and Sue, last seen leaving his home in Far Rockaway at 7:30 a.m. on 9/11. This was followed by the name of the company, the floor of the Trade Center tower where he worked, phone and fax numbers, email address, and the words, "If you have any information about where he is, please contact us." At each sign, someone would leave a lighted candle on a tin plate. Someone else would leave flowers. The doors of the little neighborhood fire rescue station was open. The truck and the command car were gone. The place was manned by retired firefighters with faces like old Irish and Italian character actors. A big picture of a fireman who had died was hung up beside the door. He was young, maybe 30. He and his wife, or maybe his girlfriend, smiled in front of a ski lodge. The picture was framed with children's drawings of firemen and fire trucks and fires, with condolences and novena cards. As we walked and the night progressed, the crowd got stretched out. We'd see clumps of candles ahead of us on the streets. It was Great Jones Street and the Bowery that suddenly were just the three of us and no traffic to speak of. When I turned to say maybe we should go home, I saw for a moment a tall guy staggering down the street with his face purple and his eyes bulging out. Then he was gone. Either Marco or Terry whispered, "Christ, he killed himself." And none of us said anything more. At some point in the evening, I had said Terry could spend the night in my apartment. He couldn't take his eyes off Marco, though Marco seemed not to notice. On our way home, way east on Bleecker Street, outside a bar that had been old even when I hung out there as a kid, I saw the poster. It was like a dozen others I'd seen that night, except it was in old-time black and white, and showed three kids with lots of hair and bad attitude, Mags and Jeffrey and me. Jeff's face was circled, and under it was written, "This is Jeffrey Holborn. If you have seen him since Tuesday, 9/11, please contact." And Mags had left her name and numbers. Even in the photo, I looked towards Jeffrey, who looked towards Mags, who looked towards me. I stared for just a moment before going on, but I knew that Marco had noticed. Saturday, 9:15. My tiny apartment was a crowded mess Saturday morning. Every towel I owned was wet. Every glass and mug was dirty. It smelled like a zoo. There were pizza crusts in the sink and a bag of beer cans at the front door. The night before, none of us had talked about ghosts. Marco and Terry had seriously discussed whether they would be drafted or would enlist. The idea of them in the army did not make me feel any safer. Saturday is a work day for me. Getting ready, I reminded myself that this would soon be over. The university had found all the refugee kids' dorm rooms on campus. Then the bell rang, and a young lady with a nose ring and bright red ringlets of hair appeared. Eloise was another refugee, though a much better organized one. She had brought bagels in my guest's laundry. Marco seemed delighted to see her. That morning, all the restaurants and bars, the tattoo shops and massage parlors were opening up. Even the Arab falafel shop owners had risked insults and death threats to ride the subway in from Queens and open their doors for business. At the library, the huge screens in the lobby were being taken down. A couple of students were borrowing books. One or two even had in-depth reference questions for me. When I finally worked up the courage to call Mags, all I got was the same message as before. Marco appeared, dressed in his own clothes and clearly feeling better. He hugged me. "You were great to take me in. It helped me even more," I told him. He paused, then asked, "That was you in the poster last night, wasn't it? You and Mags and Jeffrey." The kid was a bit uncanny. When I nodded, he said, "Thanks for talking about that." I was in a hurry when I went off duty Saturday evening. A friend had called, invited me to an impromptu survivors party. In the days of the French Revolution, the Terror,
That's what they called the soirees, at which people danced and drank all night, then went out at dawn to see which of their names were on the list of those to be guillotined. On 6th Avenue, a bakery that had very special cupcakes with devastating frosting was opening again. The avenue was clogged with honking, creeping traffic. A huge chunk of Lower Manhattan had been declared open that afternoon, and people were able to get the cars that had been stranded down there. The bakery was across the street from a Catholic church, and that afternoon in that place, a wedding was being held. As I came out with my cupcakes, the bride and groom, not real young, not very glamorous, but obviously happy, came out the door and posed on the steps for pictures. Traffic was at a standstill. People beeped, "Here comes the bride," leaned out their windows, applauded and cheered, all of us relieved to find this ordinary, normal thing taking place. Then I saw her on the other side of 6th Avenue. Mags was tramping along, staring straight ahead, a poster with a black and white photo hanging from a string around her neck. The crowd in front of the church parted for her. Mourners were sacred at that moment. I yelled her name and started to cross the street, but the tie-up had eased. Traffic started to flow. I tried to keep pace with her on my side of the street. I wanted to invite her to the party. The hosts knew her from way back, but the sidewalks on both sides were crowded. When I did get across 6th, she was gone. Aftermath. That night, I came home from the party and found the place completely cleaned up, with a thank you note on the fridge, signed by all three kids, and I felt relieved, but also lost. The survivor party was on the Lower East Side. On my way back, I had gone by the East Village, walked up to 10th Street between B and C. People were out and about, bars were doing business, but there was still almost no vehicle traffic, and the block was very quiet. The building where we three had lived in increasing squalor and tension 35 years before was refinished, gentrified. I stood across the street looking. Maybe I willed his appearance. Jeff was there, in the corner of my eye, his face dead white, staring up, unblinking, at the light in what had been our windows. I turned towards him and he disappeared. I looked aside and he was there again, so lost and alone, the arms of his jacket soaked in blood. And I remembered us sitting around with the syringes and all of us making a pledge in blood to stick together as long as we lived, to which Jeff added, and even after. And I remembered how I had looked at him staring at Mags and knew she was looking at me, three sides of a triangle. The next day, Sunday, I went down to Mag's building, wanting very badly to talk to her. I rang the bell again and again. There was no response. I rang Super's apartment. She was a neighborhood lady, a lesbian around my age. I asked her about Mag's. She disappeared. Last time anyone saw her was Sunday, 9-9. People in the building checked to make sure everyone was okay. No sign of her. I put a tape across her keyhole Wednesday. It's still there. I saw her just yesterday. Yeah? She looked skeptical. Well, there's a World Trade Center list of potentially missing persons, and her name's on it. You need to talk to them. This sounded to me like the landlord trying to get rid of her. For the next week, I called Mags a couple of times a day. At some point, the answering machine stopped coming on. I checked her building regularly. No sign of her. I asked Angelina if she remembered the two of us having dinner at her place on Wednesday 9-12. I was too busy staying busy so I wouldn't scream. I remember you and I guess you were with somebody, but no, honey, I don't remember. Then I asked Marco if he remembered the phone call, and he did, but was much too involved by then with Terry and Eloise to be really interested. Around that time, I saw the couple who had wanted to take their kids down to Ground Zero. They were walking up 6th Avenue, the kids cranky and tired, the parents looking disappointed, like the amusement park turned out to be a ripoff. Life closed in around me. A short story collection of mine was being published at that very inopportune moment, and I needed to do some publicity work. I began seeing an old lover who'd come back to New York as a consultant for a company that had lost its offices and a big chunk of its staff when the North Tower fell. Mrs. Pirelli did not come home from the hospital, but went to live with her son in Connecticut. I made it a point to go by each of the Arab shops and listen to the owners say how awful they felt about what had happened and smile when they showed me pictures of their kids in Yankee caps and shirts. It was the next weekend that I saw Mags again. The university had gotten permission for the students to go back to the downtown dorms and get their stuff out.
Marco, Terry, and Eloise came by the library and asked me to go with them, so I volunteered. Around noon on Sunday, 9/23, a couple of dozen kids and I piled into a university bus driven by Roger, a Jamaican guy who has worked for the university for as long as I have. The day before 9/11, these kids didn't much want old farts keeping them company, Roger had said to me. Then they all wanted their daddy. He led a convoy of jitneys and vans down the FDR Drive, then through quiet Sunday streets, then past trucks and construction vehicles. We stopped at a police checkpoint. Cop looked inside and waved us through. At the dorm, another cop told the kids they had an hour to get what they could and get out. Be ready to leave at a moment's notice if I tell you to, he said. Roger and I, as the senior members, stayed with the vehicles. The air was filthy. Our eyes watered. A few hundred feet up the street, a cloud of smoke still hovered over the ruins of the World Trade Center. Piles of rubble smoldered. Between the pit and us was a line of fire trucks and police cars with cherry tops flashing. Behind us, the kids hurried out of the dorm carrying boxes. I made them write the names on the boxes and noted in which van the boxes got stowed. I was surprised, touched even, the number of stuffed animals that were being rescued. Over the years, we've done some weird things to earn our pensions, I said to Roger. Like volunteering to come to the gates of hell? As he said that, flames sprouted from the rubble. Police and firefighters shouted and began to fall back. A fire department chemical tanker turned around, and the crew began unwinding hoses. Among the uniforms, I saw a civilian, a middle-aged woman in a sweater and jeans, carrying a sign. Mags walked toward the flames. I wanted to run to her. I wanted to shout, "Stop her!" Then I realized that none of the cops and firefighters seemed aware of her, even as she walked right past them. As she did, I saw another figure, thin, pale, in the suede jacket and bell-bottom pants. He held out his bloody hands, and together they walked through the smoke and flames into the hole in the city. "Was that them?" Marco had been standing beside me. I turned to him. Terry was back by the bus, watching Marco's every move. Eloise was gazing at Terry. "Be smarter than we were," I said. And Marco said, "Sure," with all the confidence in the world.

0: Jim, you are muted. Jim, you are still muted.
1: You have been listening to me talking into a muted computer, but instead, let me tell you that that was There's a Hole in the City, read by the author, Rick Bowes, or Richard Bowes, as you'll find on the spine of his books. You can go to his YouTube site and hear him read that story and also have a discussion with a psychologist. And now, let's hear from Dan Persons.
2: I'm Dan Persons, and this is my Hour of the Wolf review. The notable thing about Star Wars, The Mandalorian, and Grogu, which is now available to stream, is that there are no high-profile droid characters. There are no chatty protocol bots, no sassy astromechs, no mission-focused mechanical bounty hunters. This is more important than it might at first seem. There's tons of tech in the film, both on screen and in the production process, but director Jon Favreau, who co-wrote the film with producer Dave Filoni and Noah Clore, is more interested in the living, breathing characters, whatever their species, than the nuts and bolts. This goes all the way to having the droids that do appear always as background masses, never discrete characters, draped in capes or leather or fur, and to the recruiting of Phil Tippett to do some genuine, old-school, handmade stop-motion. But that Phil Tippett cameo speaks to something that nags at me about The Mandalorian and Grogu, the plot of which, by the way, is about the armored and anonymous bounty hunter voiced by Pedro Pascal, although you do get to see him for about 5 minutes, and his baby Yoda sidekick, coming a cropper of the Hutt crime family when, while tracking down a fugitive Empire warlord, they break a deal with the giant slugs to turn over the son of Jabba the Hutt, who's voiced by Jeremy Allen White, and turns out to be a good guy, or a good slug, or whatever. I feel like we're back in the Force Awakens territory when J.J. Abrams tried to patch things up with a disillusioned fandom by essentially squishing the three films of the original trilogy into one movie and going, "See, it's your old buddy Star Wars back again like you've always remembered it. Can you forgive us?" To Favreau's credit, The Mandalorian and Grogu doesn't feel quite that desperate or lazy. It's its own story and an entertaining one. But you do get the sense that the filmmakers knew that they had to once again repair some broken faith. That's made manifest in the last act when the film, for essentially flimsy reasons, goes full member beans with X-wings and wireframe tactical displays and Sigourney Weaver for some reason piloting one of the ships. Having viewed the two films a week apart, I do have to say that The Mandalorian and Grogu succeeds at everything Supergirl tried for and failed. Favreau knows how to choreograph action scenes so you're able to follow everything that's going on. The humor lands nicely and doesn't feel like knee-jerk snark. And director of photography David Klein is able to give the largely dark mise-en-scene its own character, rather than just being a mass of murk. Up until that final act, when I just threw up my hands and said, "Here we go again," The Mandalorian and Grogu is a fun science fantasy adventure. It's ultimately disposable, but I think with rare exceptions, a lot of Star Wars is, and at least you're leaving with a smile on your face. For Hour of the Wolf, I'm Dan Persons. Stand up to fascism.

You have been listening to Hour of the Wolf. My name is Jim Freund. Thank you so much for listening. 25 years since that took place, and still the thing that sticks with me the most is that short story by Rick Bowes. So thank you for listening. I'll be back next Monday at 9 p.m. Thank you, Max Schmid, for engineering and taking care of everything. And we'll get together on the air soon.

0: tired of social engineering and partisan echo chambers?
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0: Alright, this is Valley Forge, Berkshire, Sequoia. 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
1: Fascinating.
0: That was the kind of world we'd made.
1: Fascinating.
0: That was the kind of world we'd made.
1: Fascinating.
0: That was the kind of world we'd made.

0: talking about it, and I have no idea. I have no idea. I have no idea why I'm here. I don't know what I'm doing, you know, talking about this. I saw something, they saw something. There was a lot of light. That's all.
1: Invisible barrier. It keeps anyone from getting out. It's designed to keep me inside, but it keeps everyone else in too. I'm sorry.

0: The way I actually got into Miles's band, I had been hearing rumors that Miles was looking for me. And finally, I had started hearing so many rumors that I began to believe it. Because, I mean, at first I said, come on, get out of here. Miles Davis calling me? No, forget it. You know, that'll never happen. And, I mean, I had never even dreamed of playing with Miles. That was beyond my fondest dreams. And, anyway, so Donald Byrd, again, because he was my roommate, said, if Miles calls you, tell him you're not working with anybody. I said, but Donald, I owe you so much. He said, shut up, man. he said, I would never stand in the way of you having such a great opportunity like that. He says, tell him you're not working with anybody. And it was almost within about an hour, the phone rang, and it was Miles. Mm. First question Miles asked was, are you working with anybody? And I looked at Donald and I said, no. And then he invited me to his house the next day at 2:30, I think it was. Click. And he hung up the phone.
1: I'm Mike Sargent, and this is Night Shift. And what you just heard, you heard some music from D-Note, but then you just heard Herbie Hancock. That was Herbie Hancock talking about how he ended up becoming a part of Miles Davis's band. By today's standards, that band would have been considered a supergroup, considering the members of that band. But also during that period in the early 60s, he recorded some solo albums as his career was taking off. And in 1964, he put out an album, an LP, with only four tracks on it. That was his fourth solo album. It was called Empyrean Isles. And also a supergroup, Freddie Hubbard was on trumpet. Ron Carter was on bass. A drummer, a young drummer known as Anthony Williams, who most jazz people know as Tony Williams. And Cantaloupe Island is a track similar to Summertime, which I did a whole episode playing just versions of Summertime, where it's such a terrific, fantastic, amazing song that it has been redone many, many times. But it was something that was just done for that album in 1964, which means it's literally almost 60 years ago this track was written. And he redid it in 1976. He did a jazz funk version of it called Cantaloupe Island on his 1976 album, Secrets. But Cantaloupe Island is known for the fact that it's a masterpiece that was built on just three chords. And the chords, each of the chords lasts for four bars. So it's a song that's used often to teach music students. So it's one of those songs that, you know, is not just a jazz standard, but it is something that is taught to understand music theory. Now, in the 90s, a group called Us Three, 1993, specifically a group called Cantaloupe, did a track called, well, they redid it, and instead of calling it Cantaloupe or Cantaloupe Island, they just called it Cantaloupe, with spelling it L-O-O-P, and, you know, subtitled Flip Fantasia. And that became, all the way went to number 9 on the Billboard Hot 100 at the time. And it is a song, like I said, that has been done many, many times. Actually, what you're listening to in the background, believe it or not, is Jeff Goldblum doing a version of it. And yes, Jeff Goldblum actually has a band, and he actually did a version of Cantaloupe Island, and it's really not bad. But that's what you're hearing in the background. But what you're going to hear over the next 2 hours, or just a little under 2 hours, are 15 different versions of Cantaloupe Island from different artists, at least two or three by Herbie Hancock himself, because he's someone who's constantly reinventing himself and constantly doing more and more with new music, but also some of his past compositions. So I want you to sit back and enjoy a masterpiece and some really masterful musicians who have done it. But we're going to start, of course, with the original, which is Cantaloupe Island. And this is the original track, like I said, with the original band, which was composed of Freddie Hubbard, Ron Carter, and Tony Williams. And you are listening to what I consider to be damn good music here on Night Shift.

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0: You heard the original version of Cantaloupe Island. Then you heard a live version of Cantaloupe Island performed by Herbie Hancock and another great band. And then you heard a version, also live version, of Cantaloupe Island with a guitarist named Alex Hutchinson. And then you heard a version of Cantaloupe Island from a group called Genius. Next, you're going to hear some more and more interesting. And I'm going to actually start you into the Flip Fantasia version of Cantaloupe Island, which took Cantaloupe Island to a whole new place.
1: Ladies and gentlemen, as you know, we have something special down here at Birdland this evening, a recording for Blue Note Records.

I'm Mike Sargent, and this has been very interesting, I think. It's been various versions of Cantaloupe Island. We heard a Herbie Hancock RMX chill out version. Then we heard the remix drum jam. Then we heard the Us 3 Flip Fantasia long version. Then we heard the DJ Meme remix. And then we heard the Brother Groove version of Cantaloupe Island. And we're going to end here with another version that, well, hopefully you'll like this one too.

I'm Mike Sargent, and this has been Night Shift. If you've enjoyed this music, you've enjoyed this trip to Cantaloupe Island, please consider making a pledge in the name of Night Shift. $30 pledge would be great. I would love for you to become a WBAI buddy. 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That's 833-922-4692 or 833-WBAI-NYC. 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Look for Night Shift, NITESHIFT. Anything you want, any kind of pledge you can do, I will take. I would love for you to come BAI buddy in whatever amount you could do monthly. But whatever you can do, please do it. Do it now. And until next time, you know that life will continue to be like science fiction, but damn good music can make it

0: All right, and welcome to another edition of From the Soundboard. My name is Reggie Johnson. This show starts at midnight on Tuesdays. 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From the Soundboard is a program that usually focuses on concerts regardless of musical style, where the artist and or group perfects the art of the call and response with its audience. And today, we will finally conclude the series of classes I've been showcasing for the past 6 weeks that comes from the People's Forum. And their series of classes for this year was called Socialist Summer School, People versus Billionaires in the Fight for the Future. We have entered Module 4. And why don't I give you a brief description on what Module 4 is all about? Capitalism has failed to address the problems it has created, and people have long fought for something better. So what comes next? This module looks to the future and maps the two versions of the path forward, one that benefits the billionaires and the one that benefits the working class. What crisis awaits us if we continue with capitalism? What would socialism actually look like in the United States? What are the core principles that would shape a new society? How would we restructure governance, the economy, and transform everyday life? Drawing from past and present experiments, we will explore the proposals of a socialist reconstruction of society and begin to envision what a planned, people-centered economy could look like. All right, you just finished hearing me read a synopsis on what Module 4 is about, which happens to be the final module for the series of classes. And there's two classes in Module 4. One is titled Capitalism is a Dead End, and then the second is titled Building a Socialist Society. So why don't I give you the brief synopsis on what Capitalism is a Dead End is all about. And this will be instructed by Dehas Wesley. What path does capitalism have in store for humanity? The coming crisis of capitalism, endless war, climate crisis, and AI, that if continues unchecked, will continue to impose death and destruction on the peoples of the world, which we are already seeing now, like the unpopular Iran war and battle of data centers. We make the case that capitalism is a dead end and why it can't and won't solve its own problems. So that is the synopsis for Capitalism is a Dead End. And of course, I'll read the synopsis for Building a Socialist Society after we're finished airing Capitalism is a Dead End. Now, as I've said in the past, all the classes are edited for radio. If you're interested in listening to the entire class, which includes the Q&As afterwards, you can go to politicaleducation.peoplesforum.org. Once again, politicaleducation.peoplesforum.org. All right, no more dilly-dallying. We're going to go straight into Capitalism is a Dead End, being instructed by Dehas Wesley. Here we go.
1: How Capitalism Truly is a Dead End, by digging into these key cascading crises of endless war and militarism, climate change, and AI. And we'll particularly focus on the crises accelerated right now by the capitalist development of AI, but that will reveal the systemic features that are common throughout all of those cascading crises. And of course, I don't have to tell all of you right now that the entire economy is one big bet on AI. I'm just showing here some different headlines. One headline is literally saying that America is one big bet on AI, but there are truly certain quarters in which the US economy is over 90% of its GDP growth is stemming from investment in artificial intelligence and the information technology sector, where Every other sector is totally flat, 0%, 0.1%, 0.2%. So it's really the singular engine of the whole economy. At the same time, I mean, everyone's heard about the whole data center race. Every single tech company is trying to build the same thing and outcompete each other. In this year alone, the top four tech companies, that's Google, Meta, Amazon, Microsoft in particular, are planning to spend $650 billion. And this year's almost over, so most of this has already been spent. But it just gives you a sense of the insane scale that we're dealing with, actually. I mean, it's kind of unprecedented, just the amount of money that we're dealing with. And at the same time, it's entirely speculative, right? Actually, most companies are not yet seeing returns on profits. OpenAI, Anthropic, these leading frontier AI labs are not yet profitable at all. At the same time, I'm showing on the top right here a screenshot of the Trump administration's, the White House's AI action plan, which was released last summer. And in it, it basically makes the case that the objective, or one of the core objectives of the United States now, is global military and artificial intelligence dominance, that this is a stated policy of the U.S. state in trying to dominate the world with this technology. Now, it really begs the question, why this all-in bet? Because as I mentioned, it's at one level, rather, it's hard to understand, actually, because it's so speculative, there's no profits, and yet they're staking the entire global capitalist economy on it. And I'm showing here a figure from the Financial Times. It's basically showing the wealth of the top 0.0001%. So that's four zeros and a 1%. So that's like 10 out of every million people. Like a very, very, it's actually even smaller than that. But what fraction of the total national income do they share? And it's a plot from before 1860, before the Civil War, all the way up to today. And you can see that the amount of wealth that's concentrated in this tiny, tiny, almost imperceptible number of people in this country is off the charts, literally. It's just based almost an order of magnitude more than it's ever been before. And it really begs the question, at a time when they're making so much money, when they have so much money, why is it that they're going so hard on the AI thing, right? That's the question that we want to really center, why it is actually a systemic issue with capitalism that is impossible to address until we build a new system, a socialist system. All right. So to start, I'd like to ask someone to read this quote. And it's a long one. I apologize. Oh, and I think it's a bit cut off on the slide, but just do your best. Would anyone like to raise your hand and call for a mic runner to read this quote? It's from the Communist Manifesto written in 1848.
2: Revolutionizing the instruments of production and thereby the relations of production, and with them the whole relations of society. Constant revolutionizing of production, uninterrupted disturbance of all social conditions, everlasting uncertainty and agitation distinguish the bourgeois epoch from all earlier ones. Modern bourgeois society, with its relations of production, of exchange and property, a society which has conjured such gigantic means of production and exchange, is like the sorcerer who is no longer able to control the powers of the netherworld, whom he has called up by his spells. It is enough to mention the commercial crisis, their periodical return, put the existence of the entire bourgeois society on its trial, each time more threatening. In each of these crises, a great part not only of the existing products, but also of the previously created productive forces periodically destroyed. In these crises, there breaks out an epidemic in all earlier epochs would have seemed an absurdity, the epidemic of overproduction. Society suddenly finds itself put back into a state of momentary barbarianism. It appears as a famine, a universal force of devastation, had cut off the supply of every means of subsistence. Industry and commerce seem to be destroyed. And how does the bourgeoisie get over these crises? On one hand, by the enforced destruction of a mass of productive forces. On the other hand, by the conquest of new markets. And by the more through exploitation and ones. This is to say, by paving the way for more extensive and more destructive crises and diminishing the means by which, whereby crises are prevented.
3: Thank you very much. Yes, let's give a round of applause for them. Thank you for dealing with the cutting off on the edge. But does anyone else want to say, put into your own words, what you think Marx is talking about here? What are the main points that they're trying to convey? And maybe how do you see some of those dynamics playing out today?
4: The crises that capitalism generates is like a inherent part of the capitalist mode of production, and capitalism's drive to always revolutionize the way things are produced, and how we see with like AI, digital capitalism is part of the system. It's how more surplus value is created, and it's inherent to it.
3: Absolutely. Thank you so much. Yeah, so basically what they're talking about is how, in contrast to previous ways that society was organized, like feudalism, capitalism is fundamentally structured so as to revolutionize constantly the means of production, the forces of production, and that it's incessant, that it's never enough, and that, you know, it's not stated here directly, but that through capitalist competition for profit as the main mechanism through which capitalism functions, that it drives this inexorable drive to completely transform society, no matter what the consequences. And that at some points, actually very frequently, it leads inevitably to a crisis. And a crisis, as crazy as it sounds, of overproduction, and we'll talk about that in a minute, but one in which the capitalist class are building so much stuff that then the economy eventually, like a bubble, it will crash. And actually that this function serves a very important function as Marx and Engels talk here about allowing the ruling class, the capitalists, the bourgeoisie to reset. Once things have fallen in price, it allows them to clean house and rake up even more profits to move forward. So they're writing here in 1848, analyzing the early Industrial Revolution, but it might as well have been written today, right? And this is the essence of Marxism, and it's the basis through which we're going to analyze why it is that capitalism cannot possibly address these crises that Lyndon referred to earlier, and why we really need to get into a new system. And the core contradictions really, as the slide title highlights, is really about that profit motive I mentioned, the capitalist competition, the mechanism of that, and how that leads inherently to capitalist crises. Okay. So, on the next slide. If you bear with me, I want to explain kind of the arc of U.S. capitalism over the past 150 years or so. And I'm plotting here, or I didn't plot this, but I'm showing here a plot of what's called the rate of profit of the United States over time. And so basically you can think of this rate of profit as basically for every dollar or amount of investment that factory owner makes, how much profit can they extract from the workers that they're employed, right? A factory owner, society split into two classes, those who own the factories and the means of production, those of us, the vast majority who have to work, sell our labor for a living, and they make their profits by exploiting our labor for a surplus value. And that's where their profits come from. And what Marx showed through an analysis of capitalism is that over time, there's actually a fundamental contradiction where the more that capitalism advances and develops technology, it actually leads to a tendency of the rate of profit to decline. And why is that? It's because if you're that factory owner and you've employed a certain number of workers and then you introduce some machinery that allows them to produce more, there's actually less amount of human labor that's going into each item that's produced. Is that you can sell,
1: you are producing more shirts for the same amount of workers, and you can start to undercut your competitors, and then you can basically get more market share, and then you can try to outcompete them. But this is why, in the short term, any individual owner will try to introduce new technology to try to outcompete their competitors. But over time, the others will develop the same technology as well, and then over time, everyone will kind of even out again. And so basically, and happy to get into this more, I don't want to dwell on it too much in this presentation, but if there are questions, certainly feel free to ask in the discussion, that over time there's actually this funny irony that the more technology you produce, it actually leads to a lower rate of profit, even though the total profits can still increase. But because basically it's more capital intensive for each additional investment to squeeze out more and more profits, Marx showed in the early Industrial Revolution and hypothesized that this was the most important law of political economy under capitalism, that over time, the tendency of the rate of profit of capitalist firms, corporations, would tend to decline over time, and that this would, again, lead to all these crises, which we'll get into more in a second. But what this plot shows basically is an empirical measurement in retrospect from 1946 in the United States, right after the end of World War II, to basically to today. And it shows, and you can see that this actually tends to hold across the global economy, is that Marx was correct, and that over time the rate of profit does decline. You can see it's not like a perfect, you know, smooth curve, but it's a tendency that over the past 75 years, the rate of profit has declined. And so at the same time, just to situate kind of where we are in the historical continuum here, in the United States, basically every few years, there's a major economic crisis. I'm highlighting a few major ones in the box on the right, but I think Joe Taché in his presentation earlier and Scott Will talked about the Long Depression, you know, the railroad bubble that collapsed in the 1870s and then led to a long depression in the late 1800s. Then, of course, there was the Great Depression, 1929, the entire economy collapses and won't actually come out of it until really World War II forces like the full mobilization of the entire country to produce arms and weapons and all these things for war is really the only thing that saves U.S. capitalism from the Great Depression. So right there, kind of an irony that it was war and the necessity of war to drive growth in the capitalist economy as a fundamental contradiction. Now, the end of World War II introduces a U.S.-led global world order in which, you know, the U.S. drops the bomb, nuclear bomb on Japan. There's a conference in Bretton Woods, New Hampshire. They're creating things like the International Monetary Fund, the United Nations. They do things like make the U.S. dollar the global reserve currency so that any country around the world that wants to trade with other countries basically has to use American dollars to do so. And so it's building this whole structure to like consolidate its hegemony around the world. And so there's this period of great profits driven by the war. But then, as Marx predicts, there's all this technology that's unleashed from the military research that was applied to kill many millions of people. That is suddenly turned to the other sectors of the economy, and there's millions of workers that are returning from the war, that many are unemployed, and so there's a relatively cheap labor pool. The capitalist economies like Germany and Japan that were completely destroyed by the war are now suddenly rebuilding with all this new technology, and so there's this period of stability and actually a high rate of profits, but actually, as I mentioned, this contradiction where all this new investment and new technology leads to a crisis of profitability in the 60s going into the 70s. And I know this is kind of getting into the weeds, but what I'm trying to set up is basically how we get to the fundamental features of the U.S. economy today. And you'll see from about 1967 to 1982, there's this really steep decline in the rate of profitability, which has to do with the variety of factors. But ultimately, it gives rise to this new concept of neoliberalism. Right, and what are the features of neoliberalism? It's to attack workers and worker rights. So, right, with the election of Reagan in 1980, he goes on a full-on assault on labor rights by firing all the air traffic controllers and the PATCO strike in 1981. There's a rolling back of Social Security, social programs. There's the rise of globalization and starting to send production, particularly of textiles and things like that, to the global south. And there's also, very importantly, a rolling back of the very modest financial regulations that were implemented after the Great Depression. And so this is where things like the stock buyback, which was until this period considered market manipulation, becomes standard. And of course, you all know that today it's basically how these companies make tons of money today. It's completely standard. But all these regulations that were put in the Great Depression, the capitalists find a way to roll back those regulations or otherwise loosen them and work around them. And so this actually does lead, not just in the United States, but you know, you've got Margaret Thatcher in the UK, to a little bit of a rise in the rate of profitability. In the United States, this continues through the Nixon and Obama, and basically in many sections of the ruling class today, this is basically the framework of attacking labor rights, eliminating social programs, deregulating finances, all these sorts of things. And then we have the dot-com crash, which we're starting to get closer to today. And again, apologies for this long, circuitous route. But this is where the fundamental infrastructure for personal computing and fiber optic cables, which allows digital communications all across the world, is laid in the late 90s, and there's this massive bubble that's built out around this. We'll talk about this more later in the talk. But then there's a massive crash of the economy then. Of course, there's the Great Recession in 2008. A lot of the deregulation of the banking sector and financial sector that you know was introduced in the 1970s and 80s in the Clinton administration and so forth sets the groundwork for the banks and Wall Street gamblers to basically crash the entire economy with these crazy schemes, and then, of course, the COVID pandemic. And so just to take away a couple of things is that two things in particular. One is that crisis is inherent and is a common feature of capitalism, and that the contradictions that or the things that lead to these capitalist crises are really driven by the pursuit of profit at all costs by the corporations, the billionaires, the CEOs, the Wall Street bankers, and so forth. Nothing else matters except for that short-term drive to maximize profit, and it leads in all these different cases to a crisis of overproduction and then a crash of the economy. And throughout all these different sequences, in every sense, right, the irony is that they're trying to make more profits, and they are increasing their total profits, like the absolute dollar amounts, right? We've never had trillionaires before. Elon Musk was the first. But, you know, the percentage increase that, you know, each year they want to go more and more, that's actually declining in the long run. And this is why, despite the deregulation, despite the rise of financialization, all these Wall Street, you know, U.S. capitalism is really divorced from the productive economy, and so much of the economy is tied to these financial games, the stock market. There's rentier capitalism, basically. You know, and these, they're basically each step of the way, they're trying to find the new golden ticket to raise their profits once again. And so after World War II gave like a golden era of profits, and the neoliberalization stabilized their profits a little bit, and financialization, though it destabilized the economy, was able to eke out a little bit of profits, still they're bottoming out, and they're looking for new sources of profit. And so this is where we get to what I would propose is, are the two reasons why they are making this all-in bet. As illogical as it might seem to us, it's actually very rational to the CEOs, the billionaires, the bankers who are making these insane investments in AI. And the two reasons are, one, it's an all-in gamble to try to revive their declining rate of profits. Despite how insanely, unprecedentedly rich they are, it's never enough, right? Going back to that Marx quote, they're always trying to outcompete each other. And then secondly, and this is not necessarily the same, it's related, but really a reflection of the U.S. imperialism's desire to maintain global domination. And the U.S. is very fearful of the rise of China. You know, I think Brian mentioned in his class that global trade volume with China now exceeds that of the United States. And the U.S. is trying to reverse, right, this decline in the rate of profits. They're trying to reverse their relative decline to the growth of China, right, which is on the upswing. And their solution to that is a global encirclement of military bases and aggression towards China. And AI is a core piece of that, as we'll talk more about, how they see it, like the space race was in the Cold War, which was really a global class war of workers, states, and the global imperialist class. They're looking at AI as the definitive technology that will govern their serious intention to go to war with China, as insane, again, that may seem to us. Okay, so this gets to, how do we think about today? And I'm going to go through a few different today, or the economy today. First of all, I think it's important to talk about what actually the technological situation represents right now. And it really is a new industrial revolution. The same way that the steam engine and the railroad in the early industrial revolution, the development of oil, petrochemicals, the assembly line, electricity, computers, all these different technologies that have revolutionized how we know the world and how we produce in society, artificial intelligence does actually reflect every bit as much the same level of transformation in the productive forces in the world. And why is that? So over the past few decades, basically, especially in a country like the United States, almost all of economic production and communication has become digitized. Okay, what do I mean by that? Is that through the rise of smartphones, computers, the internet, cloud computing, video calling, global positioning systems, the Internet of Things, basically everything we do today has been digitized. I think all of us can kind of think about that, how our lives have changed in just the past 20 or 25 years. Now, at the same time, especially in the past few years, there's been a real confluence of three technological developments to actually harness the complete digitization of the economy. One is sheer computing power. So chips improve every single year. They get more and more powerful. And now they're powerful enough to actually crunch this vast amount of data and to store this amount of data. At the same time, there's over many decades, but particularly recent developments have given rise to the modern techniques of machine learning, which is just data science, pattern recognition. It's computer science, mathematics. It's not anything, too crazy. And then, of course, advanced robots, which can take all of this digital knowledge and the machine learning models, the large language models, and actually embody that onto a factory floor or to do things that people could do physically, right? And so it's those three technological developments that are cascading with the digitization of the entire economy that's leading to why there's this complete transformation, or why we're kind of in the beginnings of a new industrial revolution. But that's important because that's from the standpoint of, if we put ourselves in the shoes of the capitalists, they're looking at that and seeing, right, again, their path towards immiserating workers more and increasing their profits. Whereas we might see it as, oh, maybe this could be an opportunity to improve everyone's lives. That's not the way they're thinking about it. Okay, so what are they doing with all this technology? I'll start with the employment situation. the job market is really dismal. If you're a young person looking for work, you already know this, but it's the worst entry-level job market in 37 years by this study. Youth unemployment, so for people 16 to 24, it's at 9.4%, particularly for black youth. It's way higher at 14%. Right? There's always these racial dynamics under capitalism and how this technology is rolled out. And that's way higher than the general unemployment rate of just 4.3%. There was a recent study out of Tufts University that estimates that in the next 2 to 5 years, companies will eliminate, in their median case, so not their most extreme on either side, not their most conservative, not their most aggressive, their median estimation is that 9 million jobs could be eliminated. It could be as low as 3 million, it could be as high as 19 million in the next 2 to 5 years alone. Now, I'm showing here just one of many tech layoffs, 8,000 employees at Meta. There's actually over 120,000 workers in the tech industry this year alone that have been laid off. And what's ironic is that these are the workers who are most building the technologies, and they're the first ones being eliminated by it, in a way. I mean, many people are on

China, which has a way higher population, has only 500 or so. So you can see just how, getting back to this overproduction where you've got every single tech company is trying to build entirely duplicative infrastructure just so that they can beat the other one to the punch. It's not actually necessary, but it's a completely wasteful system driven by capitalist competition for them to be first past the post, so to speak. This year, at any given point, right now, there's about 700 data centers under construction. And I mentioned that just to say the scale of it. We'll talk about the mass movement that's emerging against data centers, but just for us to appreciate the national scale at which this tech billionaire assault on workers is really playing out. Of those 3,000 data centers, many of them are earlier versions, the kinds of data centers that made the internet run, Netflix run, your cell phones run, all these things. But

And it's projected right now data centers use 4% of U.S. electricity. In the next couple of years, it's going to go up to 12%. Right. And so this is just growing the sheer electricity usage of the country, obviously carbon emissions as well. At the same time, and I think this is pertinent to the emerging mass movement, and there's a number that actually shocked me, but actually makes sense when you think about the scale of mass uprising against these data centers, is that 38% of people living in the United States today live within 5 miles of a data center. And if you factor in all the ones that are under construction, that goes up to 42%. Now, digging into this a little bit further, we're here in the beautiful People's Forum in Manhattan. And I'm showing on the left here Meta's Hyperion data center. Has anyone heard about this data center? It's their biggest one. It's being built in Louisiana, rural Louisiana. And that, I don't know if everyone in the room can see it, but there's a purple shape that's superimposed on Manhattan Island. And it's actually like a majority of the island is covered. That's the size of this single data center, is literally like a majority of the area of Manhattan Island. It's almost unimaginable how big this one building can be. And it's slated to use about 50% of all of Louisiana's electricity, that one building alone. I'm showing here a headline. There's a really, I think, significant, though it's not getting a lot of media attention, legal fight right now over water in Imperial County, which is in Southern California. It's one of the most important agricultural centers in the entire country. It also takes a majority of the water from the Colorado River, which you might have seen headlines recently that Lake Mead and these other reservoirs along the Colorado River are at historic lows, and it's really a crisis point. But these century-old agreements with agricultural firms basically has put a stranglehold. So this water continues to be depleted. But now there's these tech billionaires who are also looking for resources, and they're going to battle basically with the agricultural industry over who can get access to the Colorado River. In this case specifically, a tech company basically argued, because there are certain restrictions on who can get water in Imperial County in California, this tech firm, basically what they did was they bought some agricultural land, killed all the crops, dried it up, and said that this was a net negative water consumption data center, and so it should pass the law. And so basically it's going through the court system about whether this is legal, but I think it just reflects how insane and illogical, again, just for sheer profits, nothing else logical. It's worth noting, actually, that 55% of the water of the Colorado River Basin goes to cattle feed, to basically grow the alfalfa and stuff like that, to feed cattle for dairy and for meat and so forth. And I don't mean to say that like I'm comparing the importance of data centers or food, far from it. Just to say that, again, a tiny number of, whether it's tech companies or large agricultural companies, have this stranglehold over water in one of the most highly populated and arid parts of this country. And it's going without any rational planning. And there's tens, if not hundreds of millions, tens of millions of people that live in this part of the country who may not have water in the coming years, right? This is how insane the capitalist

0: system is. On the right is just a graph. So there's actually expected to be, there's so many data centers under construction that there's expected to be a shortage equivalent to the usage of about 32 million people in the United States on the electricity grid. And so how are you gonna, what's gonna happen there? Well, people, you know, I mentioned how 38% of Americans now live within 5 miles of a data center. Electricity prices near data centers have gone up by some measures up to 270%. You probably have seen your electricity bill go up in recent years. But in parallel, these companies are building out all these gas-fired electrical plants. And this is just a map of many of them. There's one in Texas that just a couple days ago, Amazon got a permit. Power plant in the country. And it's just for their one data center that they're trying to build in Texas. One of their many data centers that they're trying to build in Texas. And you can see actually a lot of them are there in Texas and some other concentrated areas in the country. There's also this whole financial house of cards, which I kind of alluded to in the beginning, but it goes so deep into all parts of the economy. This democratizing access to alternative assets for 401k investors. In early 2025, Larry Fink, who's the CEO of BlackRock, came up with this idea of how do we actually, in their minds, liberate all of American workers' retirement account, which is, you know, $40 to $60 trillion worth of money, basically, depending on how you measure it, for these capitalist firms to use to drive out things like the AI and data center build out. A couple months later, maybe not so surprising, Trump puts out this executive order, which is deregulating some of the guardrails on how 401ks and other retirement accounts can be invested, and they're all up in these AI and data center investments. Now, there's also, you know, we hear all the time about how Social Security is running out of funds. I believe now it's 6 years. It's got 6 years of runway. Here's a bipartisan plan from Bill Cassidy, Senator of Louisiana, Republican, and Tim Kaine, you may recall, was Hillary Clinton's running mate, a senator from Virginia, a Democrat, where their proposal to save Social Security is to do the same thing, which is to basically convert it into an investment fund and use the gains from the market to, you know, fund the continuation of Social Security, which, again, if you're going to invest all of that into this house of cards of an economy, that just means that our Social Security or our retirement, right, will be erased. There's also, on the bottom left, a ton of insurance companies have discovered that instead of just letting the money that workers are paying for insurance sit, they can invest in these very high risk investments like data centers and other things like that so that they can make huge returns on it if things are going well, right? But that means that it will crash, or it could crash, and then, you know, in the case of life insurance specifically, when someone dies, a parent dies, and then their children, you know, maybe they wouldn't have, you know, the guaranteed security if their parent has died. In the case of life insurance, though, actually, there's a U.S. regulation that guarantees that the U.S. government will bail out any life insurer that fails. And so it's basically a guaranteed bailout for any funds from life insurance companies that do fail if the bubble does burst. Part of the growth of this insurance is this rise of private credit, which, not to get too much into it, but basically after the 2008 financial crisis, there was some really, really small regulations put on banks and how they can invest their money. And that was so restrictive, right, again, for capitalists who want to unleash their wealth to maximize profits, they started turning to basically private wealth funds that are called shadow banks. They're formerly called private credit. They're also called shadow banks because they look like a bank, they function like a bank, an investment bank, but they're not at all regulated like a bank. And so there's all these crazy 2008-like or pre-1929-like financial games that is just going completely under the radar, that's really opaque and hard to see. And actually, there was recently this report from the Wall Street Journal that showed that there's $3 trillion that tech companies are hiding from their balance sheets through things, financial games, by creating like shell companies that will hold debt so it's not on Meta's balance sheet or Google's balance sheet. So when investors are you know, assessing the health of these companies, they don't actually know the real debt that these companies are in. And historically, tech companies have been really financially strong. There's a lot of concerns now that there's so much hidden debt that in the way that no one really appreciated how much rot was in the system due to these subprime mortgages that led to the 2008 financial crisis, that if one thing cracks, that a whole domino effect, a whole house of cards could collapse because of all these risky investments, subprime loans, all these things happening. And in fact, the former IMF chief, Geeta Gopinath, estimates that U.S. workers stand to lose $20 trillion if the bubble collapses, and globally, $35 trillion, which is just astounding. It's like multiple times larger than the dot-com bubble, multiple times larger than the 2008 financial crisis. Now, shifting even to briefly, there's a lot that could be said about endless war, militarism, and climate change, and just for the sake of time, I couldn't get into it as much today. But I saw this headline some earlier this summer, I think it was in June, where El Nino and the Iran war may spark a hunger crisis for more than 100 million people. Now, you've probably noticed it's an unusually hot summer, and El Nino is a regular phenomenon, but it's like a historically hot El Nino because of climate change. It's like very, very much exacerbated by the warming climate. That has stressed a lot of the agriculture industry. And then, of course, the insane, unprovoked war by the United States to attack Iran. And then in Iran defending itself and trying to, you know, maintain control of the Strait of Hormuz. All this war, destroying the bombing from the U.S., destroying infrastructure, like chemical manufacturing plants in Iran and in the Middle East, things like that, that a lot of the world's fertilizer is produced there, basically, is the point. And, of course, there's oil that goes into the energy for distributing food. And anyway, there was and still is a risk of tens, if not over 100 million people not having the rice or the grains or the vegetables that they need to survive in many countries. So there's that going on. Just, again, totally insane. Brian talked about this in his class, but the U.S. is very serious about going to war with China. They're trying to increase the budget for the military up to $1.5 trillion. That's almost double what it was just a couple years ago. Just, again, numbers beyond comprehension. And then maybe can I have someone else read this memorandum that Pete Hegseth sent earlier this year in January, I believe, to senior Pentagon leadership. So it's all the leaders of the various armed forces of the United States on accelerating America's military AI dominance.
1: I direct the Department of War to accelerate America's military AI dominance by becoming an AI first warfighting force across all departments, all components from front to back. The department will achieve this objective by unleashing experimentation with America's leading AI models department-wide and rewarding AI first reconceptions of legacy approaches.
0: Thank you very much. I mean, basically, he's saying that we're going to go all in on experimenting with the frontier AI models to just see how it does with the military, right? But it just goes to the point that the United States sees its global, you know, major power conflict with China and the AI race as fundamentally intertwined. And I'll say this is nothing new for the U.S. military, right? The military has always developed technology and taken the most advanced technology to maximize damage, right, to make it the most lethal force it can be, also the most polluting organization in the world. But again, just to show how the war drive, climate change, AI is all deeply connected. These are cascading crises happening all at once under capitalism. Okay. Now, one case study I want to go through, and we're starting to get towards the end of the talk here, is this question of, you know, I think we're seeing pretty clearly that there's a bubble in the economy that will likely crash, very likely crash. But it begs the question, would the bursting of this bubble, this investment bubble, stop the development of AI? And I think the dot-com bubble is really illuminating here. So Just for some context, in 1996, there's a technological breakthrough to actually allow fiber optics to be really basically useful for intercontinental digital communications. And so there's this global build out, again, just like with the railroad mania in the late 1800s, like we're seeing with the data centers right now. Every single company is trying to race with the other companies to outcompete them. They're building exactly the same thing. So there's this massive bubble in the fiber optics. It's called the dot-com bubble, but it's also a bubble in the fiber optics telecommunications stuff too. Of course, there's a lot, the rise of the internet and all of these, you know, dime a dozen tech companies, but among them are Google and Amazon, which will come to dominate the global economy. And again, this point of overproduction. By 2002, as low as 1% of all the fiber optic cables, which are long cables of thin glass wires basically on the sea floor, about 1% of those are actually in use. The entire economy collapses. $5 trillion is wiped from the stock market. Almost 500,000 jobs, if not more, are eliminated just within the key affected industries. Some people say there were, you know, many hundreds of thousands of secondary job losses caused by it. But if we look at this graph that's on the right, what I'm plotting here is a study from 2011 that the y-axis is the percentage of information in the world that is stored digitally as opposed to analog, right, on like a video cassette or on paper, things like that. And you can see that in 1986, less than 1%, 1993, still really low at 3%, but right after that burst, that, you know, explosion of personal computing, the internet, and the fiber optics, it rises to 25%. And then we've got this bubble that expands up till 2002, but it's actually basically after that bubble, and the economy crashes, the value, because it's so underutilized, the fiber optic network becomes cheap, is the key point. So that basically all the different companies can actually go in and use it and revive their profitability, because now the technology is much cheaper than it was during the bubble or beforehand. So now they can actually integrate it into basically all of the different companies around the world. And then you see this explosion. By 2007, 94% of the world's digital information, 94% of the world's information is stored digitally. 2007, by the way, is also the year the first iPhone comes out. It's the year before the 2008 crash. But, you know, what's interesting here is you see this is really the fruition of the total digitalization of the economy that I mentioned earlier. After the crash of 2008, basically all the biggest companies are the tech companies. That's when Meta, or Facebook at the time, Amazon, Google, Microsoft. It's after the total restructuring of the 2008 economy, which shifts. Before the 2008 crash, the biggest companies were like ExxonMobil or AT&T. It's a completely different kind of economy than it is today, which is an all-in bet on tech and now AI. But the key point here is that after the bubble burst, the technology got cheaper, and this actually accelerated the rollout of digital computing, personal computing, and telecommunications. So we can anticipate this is exactly how capitalism functions, is that if the AI bubble were to crash, it would actually accelerate, it would make the technologies cheaper, and then it would allow more and more companies to spend money on much cheaper tokens or much cheaper computing infrastructure, and to actually integrate that much more expansively within the economy. And so the crashing of the bubble would actually not stop the development of this technology. It would actually likely accelerate it following the economic crash. So just to show how the working class fared in the past three crises in particular, I'm showing here the labor share of income. So it's basically the amount of wealth produced in society. What fraction of that do workers take home? And I know it's a long graph, but I've tried to highlight the dot-com, and it's over time. I've highlighted the dot-com bubble, the 2008 financial crash, and the 2020 pandemic. And you'll note that it falls off a cliff after each one of these crises. After the 2008, after the dot-com bubble, basically it goes way down again after the 2008 financial crash and after the 2020 pandemic when millions of people are dying. There's insane extraordinary profits of the corporations and billionaires. Somehow they managed to squeeze tons of profit out of us and shift enormous wealth to the companies and the billionaires and from the workers. And you can look at this too in terms of employment. This is not unemployment. This is what's called the labor participation rate. So it's the percentage of adults who are working, basically are actively working. And you can see it goes from 1950 to today. And you can see basically until 1965, it's at 59%. From the 60s through 2000, that increase is largely because women are entering the workforce. And then again, after each of these crises, the dot-com bubble, the 2008 financial crash, and 2020, there's a steep step change decline in the percentage of people that are actually employed by the U.S. capitalist economy. It's not able to employ as many people as it once was. Again, these are the mechanisms by which all this wealth is being transferred. But these crises are actually being used to accelerate the wealth transfer and to accelerate the crises of capitalism, basically immiserate workers even more. So basically every time there's an economic crisis, as we all know, the working class loses. But the mechanism through which they do this is that when the economy crashes, they can totally reorganize the economy, reconsolidate their gains, focus on the most productive sectors, impose austerity and other measures that take away from the workers or through unemployment and layoffs and all these things, right? It's the workers who lose every single time. And so this is really how we get to the conclusion of, you know, what's going on with AI is that capitalist development of AI is really a lose-lose crisis for the working class. And it's lose-lose in this sense. If the investment continues unabated, that means it's profitable enough to, and if it's profitable enough, that means they're eliminating millions of jobs. And that means that the data centers are continuing to be built all across the country, destroying the environment, the quality of life in our neighborhoods. But if the economy crashes, we're also screwed because we're going to lose millions of jobs, our retirement accounts, you know, insurance might go out the window, all of this stuff. And worse still, it's not going to inhibit the rollout of artificial intelligence. It will actually accelerate the build-out in the future economy following the crash. And so in that situation, in the event of a crash, really, there's a question about, you know, basically two paths. Do we allow the capitalists to reconsolidate, regain their footing, and continue to immiserate us even more? Or do we take things in a different direction? Is really the key question. And I'll end on this note, which is that while the tech billionaires are assaulting workers all across the country and world, there's, of course, been a mass movement against it. You know, I mentioned the data center movement. By one count, there's 833 and counting. I'm sure every day there's a new group. Community organizations across 49 states, the one being Alaska, hasn't gotten in there yet, to take on the tech billionaires, to try to beat back the tech billionaires shoving these data centers down our throats. In the first 3 months of 2026 alone, there were 75 data center projects worth $130 billion that were delayed or stopped, basically, by these mass movements. So, you know, it's really taken off, like, everywhere you look. Anywhere a data center is trying to be constructed, people are fighting back. And at the same time, there's a growing movement of workers against the tech billionaires. I'm showing here on the left Amazon delivery and warehouse workers, who have been trying to build the union steadily against one of the most powerful entities in the world. On the right was a recent delegation of tech workers at Google, the Alphabet Workers Union, very important union of tech workers, who've gone through major layoffs, but they just delivered a petition of almost 5,000 tech workers to the Google administration, basically with some demands to try to make some changes in their workplace. But all to say is that you've got a mass community movement, to say nothing of the mass anti-ICE movement, to say nothing of the anti-war movements, the Palestine movement, all these different mass movements that have emerged in recent years with a common enemy, right? You've got this growing You know, labor still does, if we're being honest, remain at historic lows. But these tech workers, as I said, are at the front lines of being automated away, even though they're the ones that are developing the machine learning and the tech tools. And, you know, they're the workers that are producing the central production of the U.S. economy right now, all right, insofar as the economy is one big bet on AI. So just like people organize the steel industries and the auto industry and so forth, when those were the key industries of the day, and were in the Great Depression, through sit-down strikes, through communist-led organizing of unemployed councils, you know, there's a rich history of workers fighting back against it. And I do actually think, you know, in talking about the Great Depression era, that those movements in which the social movements, particularly the unemployed councils, led by the communists, the CIO organizing, in which socialists, again, were leading the way, sit-down strikes, general strikes all across the country, were how we won some reforms. Basically, all of the New Deal reforms come out of those movements, including Social Security, which we talked about earlier. These were not gifts from FDR or the ruling class, but through mass movements. And I think those are the kinds of movements that we need to think about today. But at the same time, we need to think about what is our horizon? What is the horizon of these movements? Because if we left it where the movements of the Great Depression did, in 100 years from now, I mean, here we are almost 100 years later, basically fighting for the same things that they were fighting for.
2: All right. You are in tune to From the Soundboard. My name is Reggie Johnson. This show starts at midnight on Tuesdays. That's Monday into Tuesday, folks. And we have just finished listening to the first of two classes inside Module 4. Module 4 is called Socialism Now. The class you just finished listening to was titled Capitalism is a Dead End, being instructed by Thehus Wesley. And we're about to go into the second and final class of Module 4, as well as the final class for the series that I've been showcasing for the past 6 weeks. And it's called Building a Socialist Society. And this is going to be instructed by Tanya Nunez. So here's the brief outline for this class. The U.S. has reached a certain level of material and scientific development that makes socialism not just a distant aspiration, but an immediate possibility. The means of production are already here. We have everything we need. We have reached a level of scientific development that not only shows immense potential to fix the crisis that capitalism has created, but shows a path of concrete scientific development for the future that betters our lives. Once power and these tools are in our hands, we know the solution and have what we need for socialism now. What we lack is the organization to take our future in our own hands. All right, and that was the outline for Building a Socialist Society. And before we go into this class, I just wanted to thank all the listeners out there who took a listen to these classes and really gave me serious positive feedback on this. And I like doing things like this. Now, for new listeners out there, I just wanted to remind y'all, From the Soundboard is a music program primarily, and on occasion I do things like this. I do things like what I have been doing for the past 6 weeks. But even the music that I do here, I go deep in the discography of each and every artist that I am interested in, as well as finding rare concerts to accompany on those concepts. If you appreciate what I do, everything that I do here on a regular basis, please consider becoming a financial supporter to this radio station by calling 833-922-4692 or 833-WBAINYC. That's 833 WBAINYC. I strongly believe that everything is connected to each other. I don't believe in living in a bubble or some kind of silo because, oh, well, this is a music show, so you shouldn't deal with politics. Oh, well, you're dealing with politics, then you shouldn't be dealing with music at any sort. No, that's ridiculous. Everything is connected. The reason why arts exists is based on the expressions that they have over the experiences they interpret based on current events and their elected officials doing the right thing or not. Sadly, more often not. But with all that said, it's important for a radio station, a media entity like WBAI and Pacifica at large to exist for me to have the freedom to connect all those dots together. Okay? So, once again, the number to call to show your financial support is 833-922-4692 or 833-WBAINYC. And I thank the People's Forum in advance on allowing me to share these classes, and hopefully they benefit from garnering more people who may participate in person for next year when they do these classes again. Now, with all that said, we're going to go back into the grind and display the final class of this module, the final class of this series, and it's called Building a Socialist Society, and is being instructed by Tanya Nunez. Here we go.
3: In this class, these are going to be the objectives I hope we can achieve in understanding is that, one, socialism is the only answer to our future, and we need to raise the flag of socialism right now to save ourselves and the planet. Two, the U.S. specifically has the material capacity to build socialism immediately, and that socialism can take concrete, practical forms. And in this class, we're going to offer specific proposals and solutions for what that could look like. I'm also part of the Party for Socialism and Liberation, and we have this very wonderful book here, which a lot of the proposals I'm going to be discussing come from this book. And I really encourage all of you guys to get this book, to read this book, to, you know, note down your ideas, discuss it with your friends, because, you know, I don't think a book like this exists, really, of this nature, where we're talking about what socialism can actually look like in the United States. So yeah, socialist reconstruction. So yeah, so that's what I hope to go through tonight. And again, I want you guys to tap into your imagination, you know, your creativity. That's something that capitalism works really hard to quell. You know, it makes us pessimistic. It makes us assume that things can never change. And so, you know, as I go through, you know, these proposals, I want you guys to think about what you imagine could be possible under socialism. You know, I mean, together we could, you know, come up with these amazing ideas of what's possible. So yeah, and also because, you know, we want to share this with the rest of the world. We want to get more people into the socialist movement. And so we need to be confident in, you know, what we know, what we understand, to be able to act on it and to be able to share with other people. And so, I mean, first things first, let's start with the basics. What is socialism? I know we've kind of talked about this throughout the course, but I think it's important to, you know, have that muscle memory and really understand what socialism is. So does anybody want to give it a shot, what socialism is?
4: Hi.
3: Hi.
4: Hi.
3: What's your name?
4: Oh, my name is Andrew.
3: Nice. Nice to meet you, Andrew.
4: Hello. So I would say that socialism is like a socio-economic political system in which the working class has the political power to make decisions about our society and owns the means of production and has control over that.
3: Yeah, perfect. You nailed it. Yeah, that's what socialism is. Awesome. So yeah, we know what socialism is, guys. It's, yeah, as you said, the working class holds political power and the economy is planned to meet the needs of the people and the planet. It's that simple. And when we're talking about the means of production, like Andrew mentioned, that's the factories, that's land, technology, the resources used to produce goods and services. And who owns these things decides, are the ones who have power in society, really. And, you know, the working class, that's us. We've already discussed who the working class is. It's the majority of us who don't own the means of production and have to sell our labor to survive. But that, you know, that doesn't just include factory workers, which, you know, people, it's everyone, right? It's nurses, it's teachers, it's baristas, it's engineers. The working class of today is so diverse, and it includes all of us. And then, but I think that the thing we really need to sit with is political power. Who actually has political power? Who has the decisions that shape daily life? And political power, obviously, is not just who you're allowed to vote for, right? It's who actually controls the economy, the courts, the military. I believe Manolo and his class on class society, he went over this very well. So yeah, socialism isn't just more governmental programs. It's fundamentally a different relationship to power. And so, again, it's the billionaires who control everything. You know, they're the ones who get to build things, decide what gets built, gets produced, who gets housing, who gets medicine. And that's the dictatorship of the bourgeoisie. And, you know, I'm not afraid to say it, and I'll say it loud for James Raskin to hear. We want a dictatorship of the proletariat, right? Yeah, we're not afraid to say it. That's what socialism is. That's the socialism we want. And the reality is that in the United States, we are well suited to build socialism practically overnight. And, you know, we would have to look at this window of opportunity to share these socialist ideas far and wide. You know, we mentioned it all over the course. 62% of young people have favorable views of socialism. That's 32 million people. And if, you know, we want to, you know, crunch the numbers more, that's like about 3 to 5 young people who have favorable views of socialism. Like, imagine that, you know, there's 5 people in a room, 3 of them can potentially be favorable to socialism. That's 3 opportunities for you to talk to them about why we need to get organized, why we need to spread this message even further, right? So it's all 5 people in the room that have favorable views of socialism. But it's not just young progressive people who are talking about it. It's coming up in every political discussion right now, right? Anyone that is running for office has to contest the topic of socialism. And, you know, if you look at Google Trends and Google the word socialism, how many times it's been Googled in the last year, it's increased 60% more than the year before. That's amazing. That's like more than double, right? And of course, the ruling class is talking about it too. Again, you search on Google and there's like dozens of articles and YouTube videos about socialism, how it's going to destroy the world, and how these people don't know what they're thinking about. And like, I Googled it today, and literally there was like dozens of articles of just the last 24 hours where, you know, the title had socialism on it. Like, I've never seen that before, you know? So again, this is an opportunity for us to spread the message of socialism far and wide, because people are paying attention.
5: The country would be unrecognizable. If you, as an American voter, if you don't take this seriously in 78 days, the America that you grew up in, it will cease to exist. Telling you, most important midterm in your life, everything's on the line. If the socialists get their way, they will eliminate the Senate, no longer allow you to choose the president. They will pack the courts, abolish ICE, abolish borders and deportation, defund the Department of War. Genius. Eliminate cash bail, abolish the police and prisons, institute a wealth tax and a cradle to grave, womb to tomb, even government guaranteed healthy food. And on top of that, they'll take over every corporation.
3: Okay, so that's the end of my class. Thank you very much. But, I mean, he basically said everything. I mean, we do want these things, don't we? Yeah, so it's really incredible. I feel like the ruling class is doing the work for us. And, you know, as Karl Marx said, what the bourgeoisie therefore produces about all are its own grave diggers. Its fall and the victory of the proletariat are equally inevitable. So, you know, capitalism is creating the people you know, that is going to overturn them, you know, because, you know, workers are frustrated. You know, we're witnessing, you know, all this immense wealth alongside so much homelessness and preventable death. You know, 40% of our food is being wasted. You know, we have a predatory healthcare system, decrepitating school system. You know, prices of everything are literally going up. AI is stealing our jobs. So, you know, all this starts making socialism sound radical. It actually just starts sounding like common sense, right? Socialism is just common sense, you know? When we have socialism, we're going to have a dignified life. We're going to have a healthy life. We're going to be able to do what we want. And people are starting to understand that capitalism, the system that is, you know, the only system they've ever known and that they've been told is the only system that works, doesn't work. So, yeah. And so now I want to get to the good part about what socialism actually will look like. What would socialism look like if the working class held power and could plan to meet the needs of the people? You know, it's great in theory, but, you know, what does it look in practice? And how do ordinary people actually run a society like that? So let's start with the government. That's probably the, you know, one thing we have to overcome first, right? And again, who runs the government? I looked up the so-called founding fathers and what their worth in today's standards would be. And George Washington's estate would be worth roughly $7.5 billion today. And Jefferson, it would be $3.5 billion. John Adams, it would be $1.7 billion. Benjamin Franklin would be $2.5 billion. So, you know, our founding fathers would practically be billionaires in our time, you know. And they're the ones who, you know, created the system of government that we currently live in. They're the ones who wrote the Constitution, the same 250-year-old Constitution that we have today. And they were slave owners, and they were white men, and they were property owners. And, you know, that hasn't really changed much, you know, right now. And so that hasn't really changed much, right? I mean, the majority of people in Congress are millionaires. More than half of Congress are millionaires. And, you know, the median member of Congress is worth over $1 million. Are any of us here millionaires? I'm just curious. No. So, yeah, so they're roughly 12 times wealthier than the typical American household. And they're still majority men, and they're still majority white. So when we talk about representative democracy, we have to ask, representative for who? Under capitalism, the government's real function is and always has been to protect private property and capital accumulation. We know this. Under socialism, that would be flipped on its head. It starts with drafting a whole new constitution that actually reflects our current reality. Millions of people would mobilize to draft this constitution and enshrine housing, healthcare, education as guaranteed rights that cannot be taken away. Because there's no reason to not have these rights guaranteed. We have the technological and scientific capacity to meet all these needs. And also, that becomes a function of the government, to meet the needs of the people on the planet, because it's run by and for the working class majority. And when you eliminate the profit motive and put the people who actually do the work of society in charge of the decisions that affect their own lives, something changes. Suddenly, the problems that seem impossible to solve under capitalism stop being impossible, you know, because there is no profit motive anymore. And, you know, the form of government is also shifted away from the rule of professional politicians and toward direct mass participation. Every problem we're going to walk through today, homelessness, medical debt, climate catastrophe, mass incarceration, capitalism could solve many of these problems if it wanted to. It doesn't because solving them isn't profitable and none of us have a say in it. Who here actually ever has had a say on what is funded, on what we get to build in our communities, where our resources are directed? Who here approved billions of dollars to go to Israel? Anyone? Of course we didn't, you know. People are usually, you know, in city council chambers and in board meetings and town halls fighting for things that, like, not raising the rent, like trying to stop corporations from building data centers, from, you know, we're fighting for breadcrumbs. Like, we never are actually involved in the planning process. We're actually fighting for them to stop oppressing us even more. And so all that would change under socialism. Under a socialist government, millions of people would be integrated into the day-to-day management of the affairs of society to solve the most pressing issues of our day. And that is key. Elected offices wouldn't be a profession. They wouldn't be a career. It would be a side job paid at a regular skilled worker wage. And it'd be subject to recall. And really, mass organizations such as unions, tenant groups, youth groups, women's organizations would have a constitutional standing as vehicles of governing. Mass organizations are basically, organizations that, are inclusive of a broad majority of people that, align with, fighting for, certain struggles or, for certain things. So, just to get a idea of what a mass organization is, again, it's like tenant units. So it's people that have something in common that they want to fight for or work to improve, and it's inclusive. It involves, all kinds of people. So really they would be, this mass participation would be, what would make this government run. And the U.S. federal structure system, which we currently live under, which, splits power between a central government and regional states, would be replaced by a unitary centralized socialist state. Because federalism prevents us from solving the biggest crisis of our day and prevents us from coordinated responses to problems that cross state lines, like climate change, like pandemics, like pollution. Wildfires that happen in California can make it hard to breathe in Oregon or Nevada, right? So federalism also produces a patchwork of rights and laws. We could see this in the fact that women in different states have unequal abortion access. There's also widely different unemployment benefits between states, and states also provide very different benefits and requirements and rights when it comes to healthcare access for low-income families. So really, the federal system only benefits big oil and gas companies over people. The effects of necessary actions taken by local governments are also canceled out by states doing the bidding of the fossil fuel overlords. And, we could also see that nowadays with tech companies trying to build data centers. So only nationwide planning and large-scale reconstruction of the entire economic system can mitigate the climate crisis and the disruption that converting to renewable energies is going to create. And the socialist government would instead ensure that decisions impacting the entire country are taken and overseen by bodies with representation from the entire country. We envision a central socialist government like that the U.S. government would have two chambers, but would be truly representative. For example, the House of Representatives would be replaced with the National People's Assembly, which would be a much larger, more representative body than the current House, and it would guarantee working class and gender representation. And then the Senate would be replaced by the Assembly of Oppressed Nations, composed of delegates from oppressed nationalities, meant to redress the legacy of indigenous dispossession and black enslavement. So they would ensure that, racist laws, for example, don't get passed, and that, they get representation in all levels of government and society. And then there would be regional and local people's assemblies for smaller scale governance. And then there would be collective executive power exercised through new central agencies. So there'd be a people's development bank, a central economic agency for planning, a people's health administration, each paired with a mass organization of volunteer participants rather than run solely by career civil servants. And so, yeah. And then also, there will be mandatory unionizations of every workplace with unions that are given a real say over how work is organized. So unionization would, be across the board. And so, again, really the role of mass organizations would be central to all this. Mass organizations, non-government alone, are essential for this implementation. This new system would require the mobilization of great masses of people, the accumulation of experiences and knowledges from inside and outside the United States. And, a good example we could look to, and, this isn't, the you know, the perfect model doesn't exist, but there's a lot of lessons we could take from, you know, other socialist projects, and that's China, how China responded to COVID-19, right? Is a really great example mobilization can accomplish. You know, China is 4 times bigger than the United States, but they only saw 120 deaths during the COVID pandemic. That's amazing. And that's because they were able to mobilize, you know, communities all across, you know, China to, you know, deliver food to people who needed food, to check on their neighbors, to, you know, distribute medicine. And, you know, that is the power that mass organizations and, you know, integrating the whole of society can do to resolve the problems that we have in society. And again, that's one example. You know, I will be going over different socialist examples of other socialist projects throughout, you know, this class in Cuba and in China, of course. But, you know, I also want to stress that, like, here in the United States, things would be fundamentally would be different just because, you know, we're not living in the conditions that, you know, Russia, China, Cuba were living in when they started their revolutions, right? We are already a highly developed, highly industrialized country. You know, we have a massive, highly integrated working class, you know, and we have this advanced technology. So, you know, we wouldn't. And also, you know, we're not living in the boot of imperialism like these countries are currently, right? We're not living under sanctions and blockades and military intervention. And so, I mean, you know, socialism here would look very different than what, you know, all these countries that have pursued socialist projects have had to, you know, endure in trying to achieve their socialist projects. This gives you a little idea of what it would take to run, you know, this sort of government and do this sort of planning. But I want to, you know, bring it to you guys now and imagine, like, you know, what would socialism look like for you guys? You know, what kind of planning would you guys want to be involved in?
6: Hi, my name is Angel. Cooper and I were talking about two things. We were talking about how AI could be used. You know, we talk a lot. We spoke last class about how AI is being overproduced. It's being produced to meet not the needs of the people, but thinking about how it can be used to eliminate some of the most stressful and, like, hard jobs we have in society could be a way to use AI. The other thing that we talked about is the education system and what it could look like for communities to think about collectively what they want to teach their children rather than having some board dictate what curriculum is. Mm-hmm. A lot of the things that we were taught came from not our teachers, came from some, like, office and, like, was not at the interest of our children. And we have a lot of children today who, like, learn things that are for them to get a job rather than, like, be successful in their communities, be, like, you know, good humans and good citizens in their cities.
7: Hello, my name is James, and Carol and I were talking kind of about healthcare and how, like, not only, you know, under capitalism, a lot of the issues are just, like, we are just blocked off from a lot of resources that do exist, you know, like with insurances and just like how they have you run around and like do all this unnecessary stuff just to access the care that you need. Not only like would that be done away with under socialism and we'd have more general access to the things we need, whether it's like preventative or, you know, immediate. But not only that, Carol was talking about like we can even do new things like have you know, talking about how we have so much unemployment, we could employ people to go around in their communities and check up on people, go door to door, make sure everyone's okay, make sure, you know, everyone has what they need. So not only, like, under socialism would a lot of things be easier, we would also invent new necessary things that we don't see under capitalism.
3: Yeah, yeah, right on. Lyndon, I believe, I mean, there's some comments maybe in Zoom, and you want to share?
8: Sure. Yeah, there are some comments from Zoom. One, I'll read this verbatim. Hi, I want to share mine. So my city commission had a meeting, and based on what the people said, the commission was not allocating public funds equally to clean up the city. If my city was socialist, the commission would mobilize workers in each section of the city so the cleanup would be efficient and equal. So that's awesome.
3: That is really awesome. Cool. It's honestly exciting to just think about the endless possibilities that are possible under socialism, and you know, the ways we would work together to solve these issues that are solvable, and also, you know, make, you know, our lives, you know, better, funner, where we could thrive, make societies where we could actually thrive, and we're not just, you know, working to survive every day. So yeah, it's awesome that, you know, we've already experimenting a little bit about how, you know, we would engage with each other under socialism, you know, discussing, debating, coming up with these ideas together. And so that's awesome. And yeah, I mean, what was your name? James said about healthcare. Healthcare, which is the one I'm going to move on to next, is a nightmare, right? Under capitalism. Who could agree with that? Who has had a terrible experience in the U.S. healthcare system? Yeah, I think like all of us do. And how many people, you know, have avoided going to the doctor altogether because it's too expensive, because we feel like practically everyone's raising their hand. Like, you know, it's criminal what the healthcare system is in the United States. And, you know, it's evident that it's killing us. Capitalism is killing us. And that is because capitalism treats health as a commodity, not a right. That's why the wealthiest country in the world has a failing life expectancy. That is why over 1.2 million people died during the COVID pandemic, despite commanding vast economic and medical resources. That is why the number one cause of bankruptcy in this country is medical debt. Under socialism, we would abolish the medical industrial complex. And, you know, I want to point out to this headline specifically because it's awful. It's El Paso inmates help move bodies into morgues as COVID deaths soar. I mean, we remember, you know, what it was like under, you know, COVID, that, you know, there was, you know, they had to have these trailers, these like temporary morgues to house all these people that were dying. And, you know, we didn't have enough healthcare workers to help with that. And so, you know, the logic of capitalism is to hire inmates and pay them $2 an hour to, you know, do this work. And, you know, just, you know, when you're talking about mass incarceration, when you're talking about healthcare and, you know, all these like horrors that capitalism, you know, creates, like, you know, I mean, this, I feel like this picture says 1,000 words about, you know, what it's like living under capitalism. But under socialism, we would abolish the medical industrial complex, just like Cuba has. Yeah. So I had the honor of going to Cuba on the Let Cuba Live Brigade a few months ago. And as we know, their healthcare is free and accessible to all over there. We actually visited a maternity ward, which is right here on the left, where, you know, they give comprehensive care to pregnant women. And that's not just during labor, that's throughout, you know, their whole entire pregnancy, you know, and that's the level of care that they provide for, you know, all people in their society. And, you know, these were doctors that we met in a hospital, a pediatric hospital, who are obviously, you know, going through very hard conditions right now with a blockade, with, you know, that's impeding them from, you know, getting medicine, getting fuel to be able to operate on their patients, to be able to provide for their patients. But nonetheless, their ultimate goal when they go to work every day is to try to save lives. You know, it's nothing else. It's not making money for, you know, health insurances. But really, what is the sole reason why Cuba, you know, people are suffering in Cuba? It's because of the blockade. It's because of the sanctions. But, you know, I want to take it back to what healthcare would look under capitalism. And you know, again, you know, we could be saving. There was a Yale study that came out recently that showed that, you know, if we had a universal health coverage, we could be saving $1 trillion a year, and, you know, 100,000 lives could be saved per year, you know. And so again, it's a profit motive that impedes us from really realizing all these things that are possible, and it's costly, right? It's a healthcare system that, you know, gives millions of dollars to CEO agents and, you know, while leaving people to die. And so private insurance companies would be dissolved under socialism. Healthcare would be completely free and administered by a single public system, the People's Health Administration. Pharmaceuticals would be nationalized. Medicine would get produced according to actual community need instead of profit. We know how many lives have been lost because of the profit motive in the healthcare system. The opiate epidemic was driven by companies that push billions of dollars worth of medical marketing to convince clinicians that oxycodone was safe. Untold numbers of people with diabetes have died because of their inability to purchase insulin. The socialist government will pay for all necessary prescription drugs and medical supplies. No one will ever go without needed medications. There will be no marketing or lobbying for drugs. And we will create medicines and medical devices to meet everyone's needs and ensure equality. And that includes the health workers. We have the money to

investments and innovation under wraps until they secure a profitable corner of the market. And also, prevention would be prioritized over, crisis care, rather than the capitalism's profit-driven, reactive 15-minute doctor visits. Socialism would address health holistically, having shorter work weeks, free childcare, guaranteed housing. All this would reduce stress, right? It's like trying to survive under capitalism that causes a lot of our illnesses. But if we had all the things we need to, live a dignified life, then we probably would be healthier. If we could afford healthy food, if there was access to healthy food, if, the environment wasn't polluting us, all these things, factor into our health. And then, neighborhood clinics would, exist, all over. We would have a clinic, down the street that we could go to whenever we needed it. That is also the case in Cuba, where, they have met, doctors that, live in these apartment complexes alongside, the people that they provide for. And that would be the case here. We would integrate physicians, nurses, social workers, and specialists to, make sure that our communities are safe and healthy. And again, that creates, that's another aspect where mass participation would play a factor, right? There'd be specialized divisions. There'd be an Office of Elder Care. There would be a Disability Rights and Accessibility Administration. There'd be a Women's Department, LGBTQ Health Department, built and staffed by the communities they serve. And so, yeah, I mean, just imagine again if we actually were connected with our community, if we had, the things we need to, live life to our fullest, if we had housing, if we had food, accessible food, if we didn't have to, worry about how we are going to pay for rent, and, it's very different of how we live under capitalism, where we're basically alienated and on so many levels, and that also causes illnesses, particularly like mental illnesses, right? Karl Marx talked about alienation. And he talked about four different kinds of alienation, that we were alienated from nature. That was the first alienation. And it's not hard to see when we're actively destroying nature, and the world that we depend on, right? How alienated we are from nature. We're also alienated from each other. We have less contact under under capitalism. We don't have spaces to meet. We don't have time to meet together and, create intimacy and trust. It's a dog-eat-dog world of competition, which drives up rates of physical and mental illness. We're also alienated from meaningful work. Since humans are, naturally productive creatures, doing uncreative, unfulfilling work breeds depression. It breeds anxiety. And when we try to fill that void with, status, appearance, possessions and consumer products, it fails often. It doesn't really help fill that void. But, much of the economy runs on selling us things that we don't actually need to substitute for that loss of meaning that capitalism and alienation has caused. And we're also alienated from ourselves, specifically from like our own feelings, our own instincts. Since childhood, capitalism, doesn't really accept who we are, it forces us into the system, as cogs in the machine, right? And so we learn to repress our own instincts. But, it's these feelings that help us understand, what danger is, what safety is, what right and wrong is, and what the truth is too. So, so when we lose touch of this, we lose touch of our sense of reality. And, that, messes with our mental health as well. And so, humans are biologically wired for empathy, for connection. We're not wired for competition, self-interest. That's a myth. That's a myth that capitalism has created. So reconnecting with our true nature, to ourselves, with each other and the world, that feels difficult to achieve, but under socialism, we would be able to do that. And we would be so much healthier, so much more connected to each other. And, all these stresses under capitalism, all these mental illnesses even, would probably not exist in the level that they do right.

0: So now climate, you know, we know that capitalism can't solve the climate crisis because capitalism is a crisis. And so, you know, we need to, energy needs to be decommodified. You know, we need to turn energy production into a public utility instead of a for-profit industry. This can happen almost overnight once ownership is socialized. Energy would also be decolonized by acknowledging that the U.S. capitalist class built its wealth through genocide, settler colonialism, and imperialism at great human and environmental costs to colonized and racialized peoples worldwide. The U.S. accounts for the millions displaced by climate change and would owe support to them by ending restrictive immigration policies and assisting with relocation. We would also learn from indigenous and agricultural knowledge and share resources. The U.S. would transfer tech and funding to help other nations shift to renewable energy, sharing knowledge, and working collaboration. This would strengthen social ties, orienting from a system of competition and exploitation toward one of mutual regeneration. And again, you know, this would require mass participation as well as we, you know, build to heal the earth, you know, to also decide how fast to decarbonize, which communities to prioritize for investment, and how to phase out fossil fuels. So this would create an assortment of jobs, you know, to be able to mitigate the climate crisis. And, you know, it would include honoring indigenous sovereignty over land as well, that, you know, is currently indigenous communities are currently exploited by fossil fuel development. So, you know, that would be an integral part of addressing the climate issue. And, you know, I just want to, you know, point to this. This was the largest prehistoric irrigation system in North America, and I'm curious to know if people know where this is at. It's the Hohokam people, which is in Arizona in present day. Like, you know, you wouldn't imagine that Arizona would be the place for the largest prehistoric irrigation canal system in North America. But that is the case. You know, the Hohokam people irrigated 100,000 acres and supported the feeding of 80,000 people. And it was also a centralized management to support intercommunal water facilitation across various subcommunities. And so this formed very closely knit farming communities. So, you know, just to give you an example of, you know, what we could learn from, you know, indigenous knowledge from our past, you know, and like what is possible, that, you know, nobody would imagine that in Arizona, the largest irrigation system, canal system in North America, but that's the case. Let's watch this video first, and then you guys could tell me what you think.
1: Do you think Woke One was crazy?
2: Look, I think that each person has a responsibility to tell New Yorkers, to tell Americans when they're running for office what they believe. And sometimes what you believe can change. It can develop. It can grow. And I know that there are some for whom they still believe in that. I've made very clear that I do not believe in defunding the police, that I will not be defunding the police. And that to me, delivering critical public safety also looks like working with our police department alongside many other partners. And we've seen over the first 7 months of this administration what that can look like when we're talking about the fewest murders on record in New York City, the fewest shooting incidents on record in New York City. And that to me is how we measure a lot of our public safety.
0: So just to give some context, Woke One is what they've been referring to the George Floyd uprising, that, you know, it was a wild time. Woke One, AOC also talked about this. And so that's what they were asking him about. Like, what does he think about Woke One? And so, you know, he said it. He doesn't, you know, believe defunding the police is something he believes in, you know, despite, you know, these movements in a lot of ways, you know, helping progressive candidates like Mamdani get into power. And, you know, we know what the George Floyd uprising was. It was, you know, rage because, you know, a man was killed on video by police, and that's one person. Tens of thousands of people are killed by police in the United States every year. You know, police departments have bloated budgets. You know, the New York Police Department has a larger budget than, you know, the national defense budget of North Korea, for example. And, you know, I don't know if we need that. I don't know if police need all these drones and these tanks. And, you know, have police having all these tools helped you guys? What do you think? Should we defund the police? Yeah, that's right. I mean, it's very clear. And again, it's kind of, it shows, you know, what, you know, the Democratic Party can do to, you know, people who claim to be progressive. You know, Democratic Party is a place where movements go to die. And, you know, I'm not going to go over it too much in this class because I know we kind of talked about it in previous classes. But I'm here to say that we can and we should defund the police because it doesn't benefit us in any way, you know. So policing in the U.S. is a racist system by default. Its roots are in slave patrols and strike breaking. Its core historical function has been protecting private property and intimidating oppressed communities, not preventing violence. The socialist government will abolish policing as we know it. It will replace all capitalist state institutions with new institutions built from the ground up to truly serve and defend the vast majority, the working class and oppressed. Socialism doesn't pretend all conflicts disappear overnight, but it changes the conditions that drive most crimes of survival. Guaranteeing housing, food, and healthcare eliminates a huge share of the reasons people are pushed into desperate circumstances in the first place. So also it's important to grasp how what is considered legal or illegal changes from one society to another. Daily exploitation at the job, exorbitant interest rates, bank bailouts, that is theft. That is theft of our public resources. But, you know, it's legal, and the perpetrators are in fact rewarded for this. So the legal code shifts from protecting property to protecting personhood under socialism. And it centers accountability and rehabilitation instead of pure punishment. You know, this would require to the mass participation of people because, you know, it would be day-to-day safety work shifts toward community-based relationship-driven approaches. There would be violence interruption programs. There would be trusted community members handling conflict instead of police, built and staffed by the communities most impacted by state violence, including people directly harmed by the current system. They would become leaders of these programs. There would also be mass women's organizations that would be empowered to directly confront domestic and gender-based violence rather than routing it through the current police and court system. Drug addiction would be treated as a public health and medical issue, with addiction services, mental health care, and social support replacing criminalization. The socialist government would immediately release political and revolutionary prisoners. And that incarceration would become, and incarceration as a whole would become a last resort, with alternatives to confinement prioritized wherever possible, while acknowledging that some form of restricted freedom may still be necessary for the most serious crimes and harms. Of course, you know, counter-revolution would be an unavoidable problem to post-revolution when we have socialism. And the old ruling class just won't vanish, you know, overnight and just, you know, give up the fight, right? They will want to fight back and reclaim their system. So, you know, we're going to have to set up also, defense teams to counter this revolution. And, you know, it would start with, you know, the first line of defense being the mobilized masses themselves. But since mass mobilization inevitably ebbs over time, community safety teams would need to remain ready to respond quickly to counter-revolutionary or white supremacist violence. But even these teams would be handling these most serious threats will remain accountable to the people and not operate as an unaccountable security apparatus. And so, you know, there's all this bigotry, all this racism in society, And, you know, that would require also, you know, mass education programs. It would require, you know, culture programs. But, you know, so, and we know capitalism itself is what creates this bigotry, this racism. And socialism over time, you know, would help wither all these things away, you know, and eventually the police itself would wither away. And, you know, this will come about, you know, building neighborhood, workplace, and community organizations again that can resolve interpersonal conflict, that could resolve addiction, patriarchal violence, without needing to call state institutions. And they would also work as spaces where people can develop the competence and the capacity for self-governance. And so the reliance on police and prisons would basically wither over time, because people would be able to work with each other. You know, and we know, you know, a lot of these, you know, disputes that happen between people, you know, whether it be, you know, because there's loud music playing, you know, in the street, or because, you know, somebody blocked your parking spot. These things escalate when people don't know or trust each other. And so under socialism, you know, through the community building, because we're working together to run society, you know, a lot of that would, you know, erase over time. And the need for policing would decline because, you know, the social conditions that create that mistrust, that create that competition would be eliminated. Everybody would have housing. Everybody would have food. Everybody would have, you know, everything they need to live their lives without, you know, needing to threaten other people to get it. And so, yeah, you know, defunding the police is a minimal thing we could do under socialism. You know, we could actually create peace. We could create, build this community where we all work together and you know, work together to solve these problems. And finally, just a little picture of what it could look like under socialism. And it's from this book again, so I definitely recommend you guys check it out. Imperialism, the biggest threat in the world today, right? We understand, you know, that war is built into capitalism's core. Nazia's class in the first module in particular really demonstrated this. Each and every one of us have known the U.S. to be at war. It's, you know, we witnessed a live genocide in live streamed in our phones these last few years. We've seen the bombing of Venezuela, the bombing of Iran. But, you know, all we've ever known is war. So I'm sure we've all imagined what that money could be used for instead. We've already thought about it. And it's actually overwhelming to think about it. And it's true, we're going to have to work ceaselessly to overcome the ravages of U.S. imperialism that has exploited people, resources, and economies of all over the world. And we would have to emphasize sovereignty, solidarity, and revolutionary assistance and reparation. And the first step to do this is to dismantle all U.S. command structures that cover the world. The Pentagon, the military bases, the 800-plus military bases around the world, the CIA. And the second thing we would do is convert this trillion-dollar budget that we have to meet people's needs. Again, you know, there's this talk about scarcity and, like, we can't afford health care. We can't afford to pay people good jobs. Well, there's a $1.7 trillion budget that is used to kill people, to create bombs, to create billions of dollars worth of jets. To all that money is literally wasted. And for what? To destroy life. We could be using all that money to fund the people's needs. It's not hard. And also, the right to self-determination for oppressed peoples would be guaranteed and protected. Skills and information would be shared with developing countries. And, you know, we would support these countries as they forge their own path. And we would have to overcome the destructive legacies of colonialism. Capitalist exploitation and imperialist war will require a global effort. And for this, we imagine a Department of International Solidarity and Cooperation. This would be the department that could help lead these, you know, immense, you know, tasks that we would have ahead. We need to get rid of the billionaire class. That's the only thing that's getting in our way. I know we would all prefer instead of capitalism. And so capitalism doesn't benefit us. We know, you know, science and technology would, you know, drastically change under public ownership. Our friend here said, you know, we could prioritize technology for, you know, the good of the people, for people to work less, for healthcare, to shorten our work week so they could make to not have to do the difficult labor. That's what technology could be used for, including AI. And the same thing could be said about art and culture, which under socialism would transition from commercial commodities into collective tools for human liberation, for community expression, and for social justice. And so I just want to end it with this quote. This is Che Guevara, as you all know. And this is actually a quote, you know, I'll say it. I envy you, North Americans. You are very lucky. You're fighting the most important fight of all. You live in the belly of the beast. And he actually said this quote to a group of Americans that visited Cuba in 1964, an illegal delegation, who were telling him how they didn't want to go back to the U.S. They didn't want to go back to the conditions in the U.S. and that they wanted to stay in Cuba to become guerrilla fighters and fight with the people in Cuba. And he was like, no, your task is right here. And that's what I want to tell you guys, that our task is right here in the belly of the beast. And, you know, it's a hard task. It's a daunting task. But it's also an honor that we have the opportunity to create massive change for our communities here at home, but for the entire world. And I believe that's possible. And I'm so excited to see what the future holds for us if we commit to this task and we achieve it, because I know we can. I know we can win if we commit, if we organize, if we're disciplined, and if we have hope. Because if we do not have hope, if we don't believe what we're fighting for, then of course we will never get to it. But seeing the consciousness of the people right now, seeing how, you know, our conditions are leading to basically the destruction of the planet, all of these things inform us that people are going to wake up, that people are going to see what is possible. But at the same time, we need to intervene. We need to show them what is possible. The people here who are learning about socialism, who are organizing with other people, we need to spread this far and wide and show people that there is an answer and that together we can achieve a better world. And if that doesn't inspire you, if that doesn't inspire you, the fact that millions of people, thousands of people hit the streets in Minneapolis to defend against ICE terror, and if that doesn't inspire you, then let this inspire you. All the people that have fought before us to try to build a better world during the Reconstruction era, all the people who, you know, broke the shackles of slavery, all the people who fought during the civil rights movement, you know, all the Palestinians currently fighting the Israeli regime, all the people fighting against ICE, all the people standing up in the streets to defend against police brutality, for indigenous rights, the Black Panthers, Fred Hampton, Rosa Parks. We have a history of revolutionary struggle right here in the United States, and we need to honor this history. We need to continue the fight that they have started, that we need to continue that fight. So if, you know, you're afraid of what could happen to you, then think about the people who have had to deal with way worse than what we're dealing right now and have given up their lives in a lot of senses to try to build this future. You know, if it's hard for you to do it for yourself, do it for the people who have come before us, who have taken that risk and who have done the fight.
3: 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We are now in the closing moments of From the Soundboard. We just finished listening to Building a Socialist Society, being instructed by Tanya Nunez. And that concludes module 4, as well as concluding the entire series of Socialist Summer School, People versus Billionaires and the Fight for the Future. If you want to find out more about these classes, always go to politicaleducation.peoplesforum.org. 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If you appreciate what you heard and want to send me an email or try to find me on social media platforms, you can always go to my Linktree page, which is located at linktree.com/deepdancenyc. linktree.com/deepdancenyc. 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I always have fun and appreciate doing things like this, and I hope you enjoyed as well. What I have done for the past 6 weeks is one of the reasons why WBAI should be supported. I'm primarily a music program, but that does not mean I won't shy away of subject matters that I just finished doing. Okay? Once again, 833-922-4692 or 833-WBAI-NYC. With that said, I'm going to be doing music programs now until something else piques my interest. And I can guarantee that whatever I do will not be boring. With that said, my name is Reggie Johnson. The name of this program is From the Soundboard, and I'll see everyone same time next week. Until then, people, peace, y'all.

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Angie, and in studio with me is Zoe, and she will be hosting the second hour of the show from 11 p.m. to midnight. I'll be hosting the first hour. Wee Jacobs is taking yet another day off. Can you believe it, people? Anyway, we started today's show with some music from Cassandra Wilson, and the song you heard was entitled Resurrection Blues. We have so much more great African music for you for the rest of the 2 hours, so sit back and relax and enjoy the show. I have a 4-song set coming up next.

And welcome back to the show. That was a very long four-song set. Let me tell you what you heard in that set. We began with Shem Kuti with Na Oil. Shem Kuti will be playing in New York in October, and he'll be playing at the Webster Hall in Manhattan. For more information about that show, you can log on to www.websterhall.com to check it out. But you just heard Na Oil from his debut CD. And then after that, you heard three songs that were Fela Kuti covers. We began with Lady from Sumi, and she also will be playing in New York in October the 1st. At Sony Hall. So she did a cover of Fela Kuti's Lady. It's a little bit more feminist if you listen to the lyrics carefully. So that was Sony with Lady. And then after that, from a CD entitled Red Hot and Riot, you heard the unusual pairing of Baba Mal and Taj Mahal, and they did a cover of Trouble Sleep Yanga Goweka. And then after that, from the original Broadway cast recording of Fela the Musical, you heard Gentleman. All right, I have another set of music coming up, and it's a three-song set. And in that three-song set, you're going to hear music from Lindigo and Cedric Watson. But we're going to begin with Brooklyn's own Kaleta and the Super Yamba Band, who will be playing at the local in Sojourties, New York, in November. And Kaleta is going to give us Go-Go Rock.

welcome back to the show. You're still listening to Afrobeat Radio on WBAI. This is the first hour of the show. I'm your host, Akenna Magaji. And you just heard a three-song set. In that set, we began with the Kaleta,

choose French as their first or second language. And this title, Je suis parti à Texas, translates to I have left for Texas. All right. Cedric Watson, by the way, is playing at the local Insurgities in November. And you can simply go to www.dice.fm to find the information about his show at the local in Sorgetes, New York. We're coming down to the end of the first hour, but before I move on to the final set of the first hour, let me take some time to raise money for WBAI. As you know, WBAI is fundraising this month, and Afrobeat Radio are happy to do our part and humbly beg you, dear listener, to donate to us to help us pay the monthly rent for keeping the antenna atop the Empire State Building and paying the bills at the studio so that this station can keep running and stay on air. 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Again, that's WBAI Radio, 388 Atlantic Avenue, Brooklyn, New York, 11217. Hey, this is important, huh? Be sure to mention that WBAI is your favorite show. And thank you in advance for your support. Okay, coming up now with the final set of the first hour of the show. It's a four-song set beginning with music by Rui Mingash, the late Rui Mingash of Angola. Stay tuned.

And welcome back to the show. You're still listening to Afrobeat Radio on WBAI. You just heard a four-song set. Let me tell you what you heard. We began with Rui Mingash, and he gave us Django Way. After that, the trio of Toto, Bona, and Lokua gave us Bukavu. Bukavu is a town in eastern Congo. You must have heard it in the news in the past, I don't know, 5, 6, 7 years, whenever you hear about Bukavu, it's always about killing. They kill each other like chicken over there. And that was a song from Toto, Bona, and Lokua. After that, you heard from Lucy Bella, music from Cabo Verde. Novoyar was the name of her song, and she'll be playing two venues in New York on her upcoming American tour. She'll be playing at Joe's Pub in October and also at the local in Sojitis in October. And then in the final set, you heard from Eva Young from her song El Que No Tiene De Inga. A very, very important song. Let me tell you a little bit about it. What it translates to is El Que No Tiene De Inga. He who does not have some Inga. So Inga is Inca, meaning the native people of Peru, where Eva Young is from. So she's saying, he who does not have Inca, meaning he who does not have Inca blood. And then the rest of the chorus says, Tiene de Mandinga. Now, Mandinga is a name for all Africans in Peru, regardless of ethnic origin. So it doesn't matter where you come from in Africa, or because a lot of people really don't know exactly where in Africa they come from, but they call all Africans Mandinga. So she's saying, if you don't have Inca blood, you have Mandinga.

And Eva Ayon will be playing in the tri-state area, to be exact, at NJ PAC, which is located in Newark, New Jersey, on the last day of October, 30th of October. NJ PAC. You can go onto NJ PAC's website to find out more details. So, with that set, I've come to the end of the first hour of the show. That was my contribution, but guess what? There's more music coming up in the second hour with Zoe, so keep it locked right here to 99.5 FM,

0: 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My name is Zoe Vong Tao, and I won't lie to y'all, I think I have a really, really nice set of songs for you tonight. I've been inspired by this weird weather in New York this week. The mix of sunshine and rain and back and forth. And I think that these songs kind of echo that mood. So that first song that you just heard was Yup by Christine Salem, spelled J-U-P. And Christine is from the island Reunion. And if you've never seen her before, never heard her music, or seen her incredible fro, I highly recommend looking her up and looking at her album covers. Gorgeous fro. I'm going to play two more songs from her and one from her group Salem Tradition. And this next one is called Milakpa Lukor.
1: Lakpa Lukor.

0: All right, alrighty, that's it for me tonight. Zoe Vong Tao. Tune in next week for another wonderful hour of Afrobeat Radio here on WBAI 99.5 FM. The song that you're hearing right now is.
1: And the songs before that were Ilaye Ilayo and Milakpa Lukor. I love Christine. I think she has such a wonderful command of every studio, recording room she's ever been in, and love those songs. Okay, so next you'll be hearing a set of songs by Manu Gallo, who's from Côte d'Ivoire. This next song you're about to hear is Flute Ivory. Enjoy.

Maui. I love how that song ends. Oh my god. You're listening to Afrobeat Radio, and that was a cover of Fela Kuti's Lady by Manu Gallo. And the songs before that were Iniyi and Woya, which are also by Manu. I really want to see her live. Oh my god. Anyone have a plug in New York City? Let me know. Just wow. You can text us here at Afrobeat Radio at 347-669-3336 and email us anytime at info@afrobeatradio.org just to let us know what's on your mind, if you're enjoying. Again, you're listening to Afrobeat Radio, and this is Zoe. This next set of songs that you'll hear will be our last for this week's show, all by Nawal, who's from Comoros. And the first song, next song you'll hear is Kweli, and then L'Amour Sorcier, and then rounded off by my favorite, Musica.

was Musica by Nawal, and the two previous songs were also by Nawal, L'Amour Sorcier and Coeli. Okay, this is Zoe Vong Tao again, and we're coming up on the final few minutes of the second hour of Afrobeat Radio here on WBAI 99.5 FM in New York City. And so Nawal was the star of our final official cluster of songs tonight, but I still have two parting tracks for you though. Don't you worry. You can tune in next week for another wonderful show here on Afrobeat Radio, where I'll be rejoined by my co-host, Akinata Hamagaji and Wee Jacobs. I'll leave you with this next track, Voodoo Reprise by Cassandra Wilson featuring Angelique Kidjo, followed by our final song, Musonua by Moman. Thanks so much for listening, and I'll catch you next

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3: WBAI's local station board is holding its next regular meeting on Wednesday, September 9th at 7 p.m. The meeting is expected to include reports to the LSB by station management and by WBAI's representatives on the Pacifica National Board. Again, the LSB meeting is Wednesday, September 9th at 7 p.m. The meeting will be held through the Zoom remote meeting service. The LSB meeting, accessible to the public, includes an opportunity for public comment. Once again, the board will divide the time for public comment. The chair will have some time for the public comment earlier and then finish the public comment later. The fastest and easiest way to join the meeting is by using the link on the Pacifica calendar at kpftx.org and on the WBAI website. You can also access the meeting by calling 929-205-6099. That's 929-205-6099. And enter this meeting ID, 922-457-2995. The meeting ID again, 922-457-2995. And as if that wasn't enough numbers, we have a password. The password is 995, like WBAI's frequency, 99.5. So the password, 995-995-99. 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No, but we really need you to. And also to promote the station to your friends and comrades as well. And thank you.
4: I just went to a seance.
5: Oh, what was it like?
4: Very interesting.
5: Did you talk to dead people?
4: Quite a few.
5: Well, what did they say?
4: They were enjoying the afterlife.
5: Isn't that marvelous?
4: But they had some regrets.
5: Well, what were those?
4: That they didn't make certain bequests before they died that would have made them rest a whole lot easier.
5: Really? Like what?
4: Charitable bequests. So easy to give since you don't have to let go until after you're gone.
5: Well, I love charity. Do you know any good ones?
4: There are plenty. Mm. 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
5: I love WBAI.
4: So did the spirits at the seance.
5: Really?
4: Apparently, one of the good things about the afterlife is you still get to listen to WBAI as long as it still exists.
5: Ooh. Well, I hope it still exists after I'm gone.
4: Maybe you'd better include a bequest to WBAI in your will.
5: Yeah, I will, but do you think seances are for real?
4: Who knows? Better safe than sorry.
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9: Welcome to Breakthrough Radio, the best of breakthrough news brought to you for 1 hour each week. I'm Sean Blackman. 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
10: A company just paid over $5 million to skip the line for its oil tanker in the Panama Canal as the U.S. fired on Iranian rocket launchers in the Strait of Hormuz. The U.S. bond market is also in its worst state in 30 years. Today, we'll make sense of the current wild economy and its state because of the war on Iran.
11: We need a new system. We need a new society. We need to demand that which may have sounded impossible even a few weeks ago, but is not only realizable, but an imperative necessity.

0: Welcome to the Socialist Program. We are happy to have Professor Richard Wolff join us for our regular weekly segment where we discuss the biggest stories relating to the economy, the state of the working class, and the crimes of big business. I'm Nicole Roussel, your host today, sitting in for Brian Becker. Richard Wolff is the co-founder of the organization Democracy at Work and the author of many books, including Understanding Capitalism, which is available at democracyatwork.info. Richard, welcome back to the show.
1: Thank you very much, Nicole. Glad to be here.
0: So one of the most important maritime shipping canals is the Panama Canal, connecting the Atlantic Ocean to the Pacific. It has become even more important with the U.S. war on Iran and the resulting closure of the Strait of Hormuz, including, as I mentioned in the intro, the U.S. firing on Iran's rocket launchers in the Strait this past weekend. Essentially, the cost for like a last-minute slot to get a ship through the Panama Canal, that has ballooned nearly 100 times the typical price a year ago. A gas carrier just paid $5.3 million in an auction to get a slot for this LPG carrier, liquefied gas, for September 1st. Before February, the median auction cost was $55,000. This is just a huge number, from $55,000 to $5 million. And it might sound dry, uninteresting, unrelated to our lives, but I'm imagining these costs are going to get passed on in the form of higher energy bills, you know, or we are going to feel those consequences under capitalism. Am I reading this right?
1: Absolutely. It is a wonderful example, the kind that teachers like me would use in the classroom, about how big events have all kinds of ramifications, all kinds of consequences that the people who cause these events should have thought through, should have taken into account. And had they done so, they might have thought long and hard before doing what they did. When the United States decided in June of last year, together with Israel, to attack Iran, the 12-day war of last year, and when they decided, when that war didn't win them what they had hoped for, regime change and so on in Iran, they did it again the last day of February of this year, they set in motion changes that are going to transform our world and things that are very far apart. I mean, Iran is literally thousands of miles away from the Panama Canal. Iran is in the Eastern Hemisphere. We are in the Western Hemisphere of this planet. And yet the connection, as I'll show you in a moment, is direct. So here, let's follow the connection, which, by the way, would have been logically well known by any group of educated people sitting around a table trying to think about doing something as traumatic as starting a war. All right, step one. If you're going to mount an attack, second one within, you know, barely 6 months on Iran, then you should have understood that one of the few ways Iran can push back against being attacked is by closing the Strait of Hormuz. We all know about that now because for the last 6 months, the war, which Mr. Trump initially told us would be over in a matter of days, has now lasted 6 months and is no closer to ending now than it was at any point in the last 6 months. Okay, now step two. If you close the Strait of Hormuz, you are interfering with the shipping of oil, gas, fertilizer, grain, a variety of important products in world trade. They can't get through it because it's closed. I want to remind everyone that Iran is in the same place relative to the Strait of Hormuz today that it was every day of the last 50 years. It never closed that strait. It never created the problem. The problem was created when the United States and Israel attacked Iran. Nowadays, you see American politicians gleefully blaming Iran for doing something, namely closing the strait. But that's childish since any half-wit would have to ask the question, if they never did it for the last 50 years, what possesses them to do it now? And the reason American politicians don't go there is because the answer is Mr. Trump and Mr. Hegseth caused this to happen by their decision to go to war. Well, now let's see who's affected by this. If the oil can't go through, oil which comes from the oil-rich Gulf states, not just Iran, although that's a major oil producer by itself, but Kuwait and Bahrain and the United Arab Republics and Oman and so on. They can't get the oil out because of the conflict started by the war of the United States on Iran. Well, who depended on that oil? Answer, everybody in the world, some more, some less. But if you're shutting down one-fifth of the oil in the world and an even larger percentage of the gas and a major chunk of the fertilizer without which we can't grow the food that we all depend on, you know that there are going to be impacts all over the world. Of course you do. A child, after a couple of semesters in elementary school, would get this idea. All right, if you're going to be smart, you would then look a little more closely. Who is going to be most affected, and what are they going to do about it? One example are shipping companies. Shipping companies get paid because they move stuff from one part of the world to the other using the oceans. They can't use a major transition area, the Strait of Hormuz, which gives you access to the Persian Gulf, which is an immense body of water surrounded by some of the richest oil deposits on this planet. Well, what are those shippers going to do? One of the things, again, a child would understand, one of the things it will do is try to get the stuff it moves, which is its income for a shipping company. They get paid to get the stuff from point A to point B. If they can't use the Strait of Hormuz, they'll look for, you guessed it, another route. And where will the other route take them? Well, one of the most important transition points from the great Atlantic Ocean to the great Pacific Ocean is the Panama Canal. And so what is going to happen is all kinds of ships that can't get through the Strait of Hormuz. You know why? Because it's closed. You know who closed it? Iran. You know who says it's open? Mr. Trump. But the reality is that it isn't. And now you have the proof. An enormous increase in ships is asking to pass through the Panama Canal because that's their way of getting around the closure of the Strait of Hormuz. And what has Panama done? Well, Panama is a capitalist country. If the demand for getting through the canal has gone way up because the ships can't use the Strait of Hormuz, the demand for passage through the Panama Canal goes way up. And the Panamanian country, which if you look at it on the map, is a little bit of territory on either side of the canal, this is their income, and they saw a chance to do what? To make a lot more money. So as you point out, Nicole, where the average fee paid for a big freighter to go through the canal was $55,000 back in February of this year, the latest ship to go through had to pay over $5 million. That's 100 times more So they've had an inflation of, I mean, thousands and thousands of percentages in what is barely a half a year from end of February to where we are today. And of course, all those ships, many of which are carrying goods that American companies are involved in, if those companies have to pay that much more to Panama, guess what they're going to do? They're going to try to recover that extra cost they face by charging us more for whatever the commodity is that their shipping is involved in. So thank you, Mr. Trump, who tells us he's battling inflation, because I've just gone through with you how his chosen policy of making a war on Iran worsens the inflation we all have to deal with.
0: Richard, I think that's a really great way to talk about this. And it is such a good example of how these big events, how these imperialist wars really do have, you know, all kinds of ramifications. This more specifically is also such a good example in my mind of capitalism's rationing system. Like, if you're in a hurry to ship goods, the only way you can get through is money. It's pay to play.
1: Absolutely. And look, if I had more time, if you and I could stop what we're doing and do some research, it would be very easy to show that there were ships that could pay millions in a fee who got their profit-making activity from the Atlantic to the Pacific or vice versa. But there were probably other ships carrying needed medical equipment to a part of the world that has had a flood, you know, like Nepal, or had some other kind of tragedy, but they didn't have the money, so they didn't get through. And they had to wait days or even weeks to get through the canal. And what was the price at the other end that they couldn't get through for weeks? We'll never know. Our media won't tell us. Our government for sure will not tell us. It's only if you read specialized literature that you even learn that the Panama Canal is now charging 100 times what it used to charge. So yeah, it's outrageous. All of this is, and it should be understood that you got to multiply this by many, many, many to see all the other implications.
2: Breakthrough. It's not just happening in the U.S. with Trump breaking these ICE detention records and behaving disgustingly in the streets. Trump's administration is also paying foreign governments to disappear people into overseas prisons, often indefinitely, without charges, without lawyers, and with no way home from a country they've literally never set foot in. The New York Times is calling it an expanding detention archipelago. It's a growing network of third country deportation deals the U.S. has cut with countries like El Salvador, Swaziland, South Sudan, Rwanda, the Democratic Republic of Congo, and now Liberia, which just took its first deportation flight this month. The Migration Policy Institute puts the total agreements at more than 30 countries, with roughly 17,400 people transferred and at least $44 million paid out by the U.S. to receiving governments as of May of this year. Trump did not invent this playbook. The U.K. actually tried it first, you might remember, with this $900 million scheme to ship asylum seekers to Rwanda that Britain's own Supreme Court struck down as unsafe. And, you know, that collapsed before it really ever got off the ground. And many people kind of laughed at it and dismissed it as like super unserious and ridiculous and just way too wacky right-wing to happen. But Trump picked up the wreckage of that plan that the UK couldn't get away with, and he turned it into US policy. So what does this expanding prison network actually look like on the inside? Who's profiting from it? And what does it mean for the future of US immigration policy? To break it all down, we're joined by our very own editor-in-chief of Breakthrough News, Dr. Ben Becker. Ben, welcome back to BT Live. Have we had you on BT Live yet, or is this your debut?
3: He was on the inaugural episode. Yeah.
2: That is accurate. That is accurate. Well, welcome back then was the appropriate way to put it.
4: Happy to be back.
2: Well, we're very happy to have you on. Yeah, I mean, very happy to have you on, Ben. And of course, unfortunate story we're going to talk about, but it is a very important story. And the New York Times just detailed what happened on this deportation flight to Liberia. The details were so horrifying. I was like messaging you guys about it because I read it and I was just so disgusted. Just really like KKK-like behavior by ICE guards who were on this flight. These are, you know, the deportees were people who'd already spent months in these sort of torturous ICE detention conditions. And then they were shackled and shipped off to a country that most had never set foot in with no lawyers, no charges against them, no way home. And on the flight, they were beaten. They were denied medical care. They were threatened with being shot in the feet. And they were forced to urinate on themselves because the ICE guards wouldn't let them use the bathroom. And they were taunting them while they were refusing to allow them to use the bathroom. I mean, I could say a lot more about that. But Liberia is just the latest node in this network that now also includes a growing list of countries. So Ben, I mean, from your perspective, you know, walk us through what's going on here and why people should be alarmed.
4: Well, I think just on its face, what you just recounted is obviously going to shock the conscience of millions of people, and it should. I would say additionally, though, all those conditions you just named, the torturous conditions, the being deprived food and threatened and hurt, it's actually happening inside the United States too. I mean, that's what provoked the hunger strike in Delaney Hall in New Jersey. It's what, reportedly there's another hunger strike right now in Tennessee in a privately held ICE detention facility. So in a way, it's like the externalization or the internationalization of this, sprawling paramilitary, detention apparatus now into other countries that are basically under the thumb of the United States. I mean, there is money that they're getting, but it seems that they're also, a lot of them are just being sort of strong-armed into participating by the empire and basically making this anti-immigration agenda a true international agenda. It is obviously shocking to think about a person being dropped off in a country where they don't know the language, where they don't know anyone, where they have no way to get back home, where a lot of them have families in the United States that they can't communicate with. They have no access to a lawyer. The cruelty is kind of unimaginable, but I think it's important to understand that the cruelty, in my mind, is the whole point. That actually Stephen Miller, who's obviously the architect of almost all the most cruel plans within the Trump administration, in a way, the shock value of this kind of policy is that it potentially will speed up people's voluntary departure from the country, so-called self-deportation, and it'll dissuade other people from trying to seek asylum in the United States because, you know, you now have to think, you see this story in the New York Times or maybe you watch Breakthrough News or anywhere else and you hear about this and you think, okay, if this doesn't go exactly according to plan, if I don't get my case approved, not only will I not be led into the country, I could end up on a different continent and I could end up tortured and made to eat food off the floor and, you know, basically be incarcerated somewhere else. And we're talking about people who are workers. They're described as, quote, criminals, as if that rationalizes any of this. I mean, part of the problem is how criminals are also, people who are convicted of crimes are also treated. But a lot of the quote unquote crimes are also decades in the past. We're talking about people who had traffic violations or minor robbery in the 1990s, people who have already served their sentences, people who also have deeper stays of deportation to their home country. So this is another thing that Stephen Miller and others are trying to do is say, oh, well, the courts have prevented us from deporting this person to their home country, but they haven't prevented us from deporting them to a third country. So it's like a way around all the different legal challenges is to just drop people off, wipe your hands of it, say, I don't know what happened to them. It's not our problem now. And therefore, effectively, their legal case stops inside the United States because they're no longer in U.S. custody.
3: I mean, it's really horrifying. And it makes you remember that 350,000 Haitian immigrants just lost their TPS status. And we know that Haiti is by no means a safe place for people to be deported. So you can only imagine that some of these Haitian immigrants who are going through this process will possibly end up in some of these places. And also just to add quickly that, far right influencer and former, you know, staff writer for Breitbart, Milo Yiannopoulos, himself, was subjected to this same cruelty. And on a Piers Morgan interview, he said that he wouldn't wish this on anyone. And we can only imagine that he received some sort of abbreviated light treatment. I think his processing was about like 48 hours max. So, I mean, really insane stuff. The same policies that he has been pushing all this time. But, you know, back to this third country agreement kind of structure, we know this isn't a new idea. And Rania mentioned in the intro that the UK spent roughly $900 million to build this exact system with Rwanda in 2022, but it collapsed amid a huge pushback. There were mass mobilizations across the UK. This was taken up in Britain's Supreme Court, which ruled that Rwanda was not, in fact, a safe third country. And, you know, this was, again, taken up by human rights organizations in court, and Labour ultimately killed the deal. So, you know, now Trump is taking this forward with not only Rwanda, but South Sudan, the DRC, countries which are in active conflicts, are active war zones. Why has the U.S. judiciary not been able to defeat this? Why do you think the U.K. was able to? And is there a legal path forward to kind of defeat these third country deals?
4: I'm not sure if there's a legal path forward. There probably is, although I think it's harder in the United States than in Britain for a number of reasons. Some are kind of legal and technical, like the U.S. doesn't actually recognize different like human rights as actual laws, the way that Britain is still subject to certain European conventions on human rights. The U.S. Supreme Court also rules that basically the right to exclude is like a sovereign right of the president, that basically it can't be subject to judicial review in the same way as Britain. There's a few different reasons why, but, you know, interestingly, the conservatives in Britain had actually passed a law that basically just declared Rwanda is safe. Because the judge said, well, it doesn't appear that Rwanda is safe. So the parliament passed a law that just said Rwanda is safe. And so that it no longer be subject to judicial review. I think if Labour hadn't killed the deal, I think it probably could have proceeded. Also, very important to note that, this actually was a holdover from Israel, that Israel did the same thing to Eritrean and Ethiopian refugees who came in like 15 years ago. They set up these secret deals that landed them in Rwanda, and then a lot of them ended up being trafficked, and ended up dying, being abused, ended up in Libyan markets and all types of crazy stuff. And it was actually the experience of Israel's kind of white supremacist rejection of all these refugees that then Britain picked up. And it was actually the experience of that, of what happened to those people, that allowed the courts in Britain to say, we can't bring this here. Trump obviously doesn't care about any of that. And I think this is a new trend. I mean, when you think back on it, you know, the inscription of the Statue of Liberty, Emma Lazarus' famous poem says, give me your tired, your poor, your huddled masses yearning to breathe free. Give me the wretched refuse to your teeming shores, those who have been tossed in the tempest. You know, like, give us your homeless. It actually says it on the Statue of Liberty. Like, that was supposed to be the ethos towards migration and the migration of poor people. And the Trump administration, you know, I mean, we could put aside whether that was ever really the case and how immigrants are treated, but they've basically decided to go to war with this as even a concept, that in fact they want the U.S. to be the country that pushes people away. It's not inviting the poor and downtrodden. In fact, it's taking people who are workers, who are taxpayers, who are contributing to the country, who are supporting families, and saying we are going to treat them as trash, and we are going to push them to third countries, and we are going to drop them in random places, similar to how the U.S. like literally pays countries to take our waste. Like, this is just like, we're going to treat people like human waste and literally sell them off to third countries. So I think the cruelty and the shock value is part of it. They want to fundamentally change how the United States is perceived by the people of the world, that it's not an inviting place. You are not welcome here. And it's fundamentally white supremacist. It's fundamentally about trying to like reverse the demographic changes that have taken place in this country. Of course, Trump's own wife is an immigrant. They have their own European immigration that's indisputable. They're never trying to, you know, like go to war on that. It's fundamentally, I'd say, a white supremacist agenda that is sort of wrapped up in kind of legal language. But you'd have to be, you know, really gullible to think it's Stephen Miller is motivated by anything other than that.
2: Yeah. And, you know, I want to talk a bit about the sort of profit mechanism here, because these deals are not happening for free, right? I mentioned the $44 million figure about how much the U.S. has paid out to different countries so far. You know, El Salvador has been expanding its prison infrastructure to hold deportees under Bukele's arrangement with Trump. And then we've got, you know, countries like Liberia and Swaziland, which we mentioned have agreed to take people in exchange for money and for diplomatic favor. For both in some cases, like you said, I mean, basically, treating human beings like waste and like dumping them into these other places, these third world countries. It's really interesting. You mentioned the Israel angle because it really is just like empire's laboratory for so much. Like it's tried and tested in many ways, there, and then it expands if it works. And also the cruelty being the point. I mean, it's written into ICE literature, and even before ICE existed, in border enforcement literature from like the 90s, as death being a deterrent factor and trying to prevent people or convince them it's not worth coming to the U.S., like make it so hard to get there and so dangerous to get there, literally build the wall so that people are pushed into the most dangerous terrain so that the deaths go up so people are less likely to make the trek. And that's a very bipartisan thing that took place. So that absolutely makes sense as cruelty being the point. But again, there's also this like sprawling profit motive. You know, and there's so many people profiting, whether you're talking about these particular governments, or, you know, there's private contractors who are running everything. They're running the detention facilities. They're running the food that the detention facilities buy. Then they're running the actual flights. And then the facilities and the foreign governments getting paid to keep people. So I'm curious, like, as this sort of profit, like in this industry, pops up, it's going to make it, I think, increasingly difficult to undo this in the future, just like it's become increasingly difficult to undo the entire private prison industry that's sprawled up across the U.S.
4: Yeah, absolutely. And it's basically the same lobby. I mean, it's Geo Group and Core Civic now hold, I think it's 90% of ICE detainees. There's about 70,000 in the country. Still much smaller than the overall prison population, which just shows you how sprawling that is. But those are the two dominant companies in the private prison industry and in the ICE detention industry now. They had an earnings call last month where one of the CEOs said, you know, each bed is now valued at around $307,000. Which basically means, you know, and that's sort of how hotels would value their beds. Like, what is the profits that could be generated by keeping this bed? And so, you call it profits, you know, in other ways, you could think about it as theft or parasitism, because each one of those beds, is paid for by U.S. tax dollars. Every one of those meals, every one of those ankle monitors, the police, the fencing, the physical infrastructure, it's all paid by U.S. tax dollars. So each detainee is generating thousands of dollars in profit, but it's really not producing anything of value. You're actually taking people who were producing in the economy, putting them in a box, and then transferring money. And $45 billion was set aside in the quote-unquote beautiful bill last year to transfer on an ongoing basis public resources to these private companies, who then in turn, of course, have a lobby, have financial contracts, banking institutions that become ingratiated further and further into Washington.
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1: Welcome back to Breakthrough Radio, the best of breakthrough news brought to you for 1 hour each week. I'm Sean Blackman.
2: China, along with the other nine member states of the Shanghai Cooperation Organization, just signed the Bishkek Declaration, a joint statement which backed Iran's sovereignty while also condemning military strikes on its territory. Beyond joint statements, though, what does China's support for Iran look like materially, and what does their strategic partnership look like in practice? We'll discuss this and more on this week's China Report. Welcome to the China Report. I'm your host, Amanda Yee. These are this week's headlines. Activist Joshua Wong pleaded guilty in Hong Kong's High Court on Wednesday to conspiracy to collude with foreign forces. Appearing at the heavily guarded Admiralty High Court, the 29-year-old formally admitted to allegations that he conspired with self-exiled activist Nathan Law and others in 2020 to lobby foreign governments for sanctions against Hong Kong and Beijing. The two had met with prominent U.S. lawmakers such as Nancy Pelosi and Marco Rubio. This latest conviction threatens to drastically extend Wong's time in prison, where he has remained in custody since November of 2020. Wong is currently serving a sentence of 4 years and 8 months for a separate subversion charge related to his participation in an unofficial legislative primary election in 2020. While his previous term was scheduled to end in January of 2027, this new conviction carries a maximum penalty of life in prison. Sentencing for the collusion charge has been postponed to a later date. A catastrophic glacier collapse on August 26th triggered deadly mudslides in Nepal, leaving over 1,000 people dead and nearly 4,000 missing. In response, China rapidly mobilized emergency humanitarian aid, delivering a second batch of supplies weighing 5.8 metric tons to Kathmandu on Tuesday. The shipment included water purification gear, lighting equipment, drones, and specialized genetic testing tools. Alongside physical aid, China dispatched expert teams, including tunnel rescue specialists and DNA identification professionals, to assist with

0: fired back at Western unilateralism, fiercely condemning the ongoing war on Iran and opposing the sanctions crippling member economies. Meeting at its SCO summit in Bishkek, Kyrgyzstan, global leaders, including China's Xi Jinping, Russia's Vladimir Putin, and India's Narendra Modi, signed the Bishkek Declaration to demand an immediate end to military strikes on Iranian territory while expressing condolences over the death of Supreme Leader Sayed Ali Khamenei. The 10-nation bloc firmly upheld Iran's right under the Nuclear Non-Proliferation Treaty to pursue peaceful atomic energy and called for political solutions to resolve both the war on Iran and the wider Middle Eastern crisis, particularly regarding the genocide in Palestine. The summit's declaration went beyond geopolitics, though, urging responsible AI development, reforms to global economic governance, and stronger sustainable development cooperation, while explicitly rejecting what they called double standards, especially regarding human rights. It also stressed the SCO's non-military nature, with members committed to, quote, an approach that excludes bloc-based and confrontational methods, end quote, for regional and global issues. Beyond the declaration, leaders signed over 20 accords covering security, drug trafficking, technology, transport, energy, and the environment. They approved measures to bolster regional security, expand logistics networks, advance AI and digital infrastructure, and deepen environmental collaboration. The SCO is comprised of 10 member states: Belarus, China, India, Iran, Kazakhstan, Kyrgyzstan, Pakistan, Russia, Tajikistan, and Uzbekistan. A U.S. teacher returns to China after 26 years to find his donation grew into a forest. In 1999, American teacher Ronald Sokolsky was teaching English in China when he met Yin Yuzhen, an Inner Mongolian farmer who was fighting desertification. Inspired by her dedication, he donated $5,000, the equivalent to two decades of income for a local farmer, to support her mission. Sokolsky returned home to the United States, and Yin used the funds to plant 50,000 trees. Today, over 80% of the Mu'us Desert is blanketed in vibrant greenery, transforming the landscape into a thriving forest now officially dedicated in Sokolsky's honor. In May, over 26 years later, Yin, now 60, reconnected with Sokolsky and invited him back to China to witness the green miracle that his contribution had helped foster. Their long-anticipated emotional reunion took place at Ordos Airport in Inner Mongolia on August 23rd. The two also reunited at the edge of the forest they built together, and the pair planted a new friendship tree to symbolize a bond forged over dedication to the planet. Their story went viral across Chinese social media, garnering over 120 million views. And in an interview with South China Morning Post, Sokolsky said he never had considered himself an environmentalist, but he and Yin's friendship completely changed his perspective. He told them, "We only have one Earth. If we don't take care of her, she won't take care of us." Does Washington's war with China run through Iran? As the U.S. intensifies its economic warfare and maximum pressure campaign against Tehran, the geopolitical fault lines of the 21st century are becoming increasingly clear. At the heart of this tension lies the partnership between China and Iran. While Beijing has signed joint declarations supporting Iran's sovereignty and has served as a critical buyer of Iranian oil, even vowing to defy U.S. sanctions to do so, some critics still argue that China's support stops just short of meaningful action, leaving Tehran to bear the brunt of the confrontation alone. So do Beijing's statements translate into material reality for Tehran? And is taking out Iran just one step in Washington's larger goal, which is war with China? To discuss this, we are so pleased to welcome Tehran-based journalist Navid Zarinal. Navid, welcome to the China Report.
1: Thank you for having me.
0: Yeah, well, it's great to have you. You're a frequent guest on Breakthrough News. You've even written for us. So it's really great to have you on this show. I think to get started, I wanted to ask you a little bit about, you know, the big news coming out of the SCO summit that concluded yesterday, Tuesday, which is that China, along with nine other member states, they signed the Bishkek Declaration, which is a joint statement that, among other things,

0: attacks Iran's sovereignty. It also condemns the unilateral coercive measures against Iran, and it condemns the U.S.-Israeli military strikes on its territory. And it also backed Iran's inalienable right as a member of the Nuclear Non-Proliferation Treaty to develop, research, produce, and use atomic energy for peaceful purposes without discrimination. So the leaders in this declaration also expressed their sincere condolences to the people and government of the Islamic Republic of Iran on the tragic death of Supreme Leader Sayed Ali Khamenei, and to the families of the victims. So that's the exact wording from the declaration. So how do you see this statement of solidarity in the context of Washington's escalation of its economic war on Iran, and just the overall context that we're living in right now?
1: Yeah, so I think it was pretty significant because if you look historically, say the 2003 invasion of Iraq, and you see what the Chinese government said about that invasion, even though it encouraged a political solution, and it was, you know, very hesitant and opposed to the U.S. military action, it still was a little bit ambiguous. Mm-hmm. And it wasn't, the condemnation was not as strong. But what happened in the Shanghai Cooperation Organization and the statement that was released, I think, yesterday, it was pretty unambiguous. And they really did condemn the U.S.-Israeli war against Iran. And also, as you said, specifically naming the former leader of Iran and sending the condolences, that I think was also significant because the power for a very long time, the media power, the discursive power that we had in the world was that they would kind of look at the Iranian leadership, especially the supreme leader, as some evil dictator, and they wouldn't really try to touch that and say that, oh, we'll send condolences to his family. But now that is not the case anymore, and I think that is kind of a movement away from this unipolar world order, especially when it comes to the media landscape, and the discourse is also changing. So alongside the discourse, there's also this political change where these states are getting together, these Asian states are getting together, and they're trying to build stronger economic and political ties. Unfortunately, a lot of it, I think, remains more in the realm of ideas as opposed to practice. But over time, as more relationships are built between these countries, especially economic relationships with China leading the way, I think there will be more substance to these kind of organizations and these kind of states, Asian states, coming together and opposing U.S. and Israeli military action and economic coercion in Iran.
0: Mm. Well, I have to say, I got this idea for this episode and bringing you on here because I saw an Instagram reel that you did recently about like Chinese support for Iran. It was a really cute video. And in it, you said, you know, China supports us in this war. And you point to China refusing to comply with Trump's economic D-Day sanctions as evidence of this. And then you also say, you know, the West and the Iranian opposition have tried to divide us, but we remain united. And that made me think of how, like, throughout this war, there has been this narrative framing, like within U.S. media, Western think tanks, and also put forth by a lot of Iranian diaspora analysts that China has abandoned Iran. And critics often point out that Beijing does little more for Iran than deliver statements of condemnation against the U.S. This is their argument. And, you know, as recently as like August 13th or August 11th, I read this article, which John can pull up here, you know, talking about exactly this, talking about how, well, I'll just read a statement from it. China gave a textbook foreign policy response. It condemned violations of Iranian sovereignty, called for restraint, urged diplomacy, and opposed further escalation. Yet it stopped short of taking measures that could significantly alter the course of the conflict or impose meaningful costs on Washington or Israel. While few Iranian policymakers expected Chinese military intervention, many anticipated stronger political support from a country repeatedly described as a strategic partner. So, you know, the argument is that Iran and China, you know, both place different emphasis on this relationship and have differing expectations on what that means. So I guess I'm curious to know your thoughts on this particular framing, and has China's actions throughout this war, during this year, have they aligned with your expectations or Iranian expectations of, what was expected of China, I guess?
1: Yes. So the article you referenced, I think it is a pretty fair assessment that China is Iran's strategic partner, but it's not a strategic ally yet. And part of that makes sense because China's relationship with Iran, including the security and the economic relationship, is not that great. So China is not going to risk a major capital to come to the aid of Iran. Of course, they're not going to militarily intervene to support Iran. So that part of it is understandable. China is a state, and like any other state, they have certain realist and geopolitical interests, and they act based on those. And I think in the articles also mentioned that Iran needs China more than China needs Iran. And I think that is also true. So that kind of reflects that power imbalance and the fact that China will not come to the aid of Iran in a way that some Iranians or some pro-resistance people would expect. And in the early days of the war in March, I remember I was a little bit mad at both China and Russia in my head, saying that, you know, why aren't they doing more? As you know, bombs were raining in Tehran, the capital where I live. But, you know, When I'm not thinking about it so emotionally and more rationally, it is understandable. And also there are reports that China has provided Iran with intelligence so it can more accurately target the U.S. Positions in the region. And also that China has delivered some weapons to Iran. I don't know if those reports are true. They seem to be some sources have reported on them, including Western sources such as Reuters, but they're not confirmed by China or by Iran. But I think it is possible that China provided weapons and intelligence to Iran during the war. And it is right now because the war is continuing. As you know, the U.S. bombed a wedding in Sirik yesterday. Mm-hmm. So I think that partnership is happening and China is supporting Iran, but not to the extent that a lot of Iranians or pro-resistant people might want. Also, regarding the D-Day sanctions, I think that this is also somewhat unprecedented because there was that ruling by a Chinese court that penalized a firm from Singapore that had complied with the U.S. sanctions as opposed to Chinese law and hadn't traded with Iran. So I think we're seeing some significant changes, but you're right that at the end of the day, there are certain global economic interests that China has, and it will not jeopardize those for the sake of Iran. But there is some real changes happening in terms of China refusing to comply with U.S. sanctions and, you know, trading with Iran, even if the U.S. Tells them that you're not supposed to do this.
0: Mm-hmm. Yeah. I also think there is a line of argument where, a lot of analysts say that, you know, Iran is just another step in Washington's larger goal, which is war with China. I read in an article that, like, Hassan Amili, the Supreme Leader's representative in one of Iran's provinces, he was saying during Friday prayers that Beijing understood that the U.S.'s ultimate confrontation was with China rather than Iran. And he's quoted as saying, China fully understands that America's main war and the war of the future is with China, and this war passes through Iran. And then he also goes on to say, if America gains control over Iranian oil, it will prepare for war with China. And also, you know, John Bolton has made the same argument, like, back in March. He said that Iran is basically a proxy of China, and that taking out the Iranian government would present a significant setback for China and Russia. So I guess I'm wondering, what do you make of these arguments? And can you talk a little bit about, you know, how Iran may be fighting this war as part of a longer, larger struggle in a multipolar world that China is trying to build?
1: Yes. So regarding China and Russia being next, or China, rather, China being next, I think that is a reasonable argument. And a lot of anti-imperialists have been saying this, and that's why I think they're a little bit disappointed with China, saying that, you know, if you're next, you have to assist Iran in a more substantial way than you're doing right now. So that's a real possibility that if Iran falls, there might be some sort of military confrontation with China, even though it would probably be much more difficult than confronting Iran. But that's, you know, on the horizon, and China would actually have one fewer strategic partner if Iran falls. So I think, yeah, that is a very reasonable argument that China could be next. And it's also possible that if Iran doesn't fall, China could be next regardless, especially because I think from a realist perspective, if you put Israeli interests aside in the West Asian region, China is a much bigger geopolitical adversary of the U.S. than Iran is. So that's a real possibility. But I think what China is also realizing, or rather the Chinese officials, they're realizing, is that Iran is here to stay. The Islamic Republic of Iran is here to stay. So before the war, I think they might have had doubts. And the thing is, if you give Iran, you know, advanced weaponry, and you have major security ties with them, and they fall, and there's a U.S.-friendly government in place, that's a major liability, because you have shared a lot of intelligence, you have given, you know, sophisticated weapons to them, and then the U.S.-friendly government will take over. And this is actually what happens during the Shah time. So before the Iranian Revolution of 1979, we had a king here that ruled from 1953 to 1979. He was brought to power by a CIA-assisted coup d'etat, and the Americans had given him very advanced weaponry. And when he fell, the Islamic Republic, in a way, had access to those weapons. So China, I think, had the same concern. But now that it's pretty clear that Iran can resist and the state will not fall, I think China will have more trust when it comes to dealing with Iran and, you know, sharing security and intelligence alliances with Iran.
0: Mm. Well, this year marks the 55th anniversary of formal China-Iran diplomatic relations. And in 2016, they both established a comprehensive strategic partnership. So there's the economic engagement between the two, which, you know, a lot of us can read about. But there's also, as part of that development, there's this larger picture of cultural exchanges and people-to-people exchanges, because mutual understanding and building those kinds of relationships is a big part of, you know, China's diplomatic strategy. So I was wondering, you know, as someone who's based in Tehran, have you seen how those kinds of people-to-people or cultural exchanges have played out? Because this is something that isn't really covered in Western media.
1: Yes. So, I mean, there is a lot of cultural ties. There are Chinese students who come to Iran and vice versa. There's a very big Chinese embassy uptown in Tehran. There are also Chinese businesses that operate here, Chinese restaurants. Mm-hmm. In fact, there's one, this is an anecdote, but there's one that's recently opened near University of Tehran. It's in a basement, and I went there and I was expecting, you know, fake Chinese food, because sometimes international food here is very made up, because we don't have as much, we don't have too many immigrant communities like, you know, say people doing like Canada or US. Mm-hmm. So the Chinese food can be made up here. It could be fake, but actually Chinese food is one of the few international items here that's very authentic because of the Chinese presence here. I think they're probably one of the biggest expat communities in Iran. Mm-hmm. And this restaurant was actually run by Iranians, I think. And I asked them, I'm like, you know, is this, you know, real Chinese food or Chinese food that's catered to Iranian taste? And they said it's catered to Iranian taste, but I actually had it and it was pretty similar to Chinese food I've had that has been made by Chinese chefs. So I was pretty impressed. So there's that. And there's one problem. So even though I see some cultural diplomatic exchange between Iran and China, still we don't have a large human network between the two countries, mm-hmm. because most Iranians who want to study and go abroad, they target the Western countries. And I think it might be right. similar for the Chinese because of, you know, Western colonialism and that cultural power that the West has had for so long. But I think that's changing. And I think we are building more human networks between the two countries, but it's still a work in progress. And I think there needs to be a lot of work done, and there needs to be a change in mentality, and there needs to be, in a way, a cultural decolonization on both sides. So there's more educational exchanges between the two countries, and that cultural network, in a way, is strengthened. But mm-hmm. as I said, there's a lot of work to be, remains to be done.
0: I was just curious, what do you mean by cultural decolonization on both sides?
1: So what I mean is that in terms of the culture that you value, and in mm-hmm. terms of your mental cognition about, you know, what is right to do, how you got to live your life, you know, so the dress that you wear, the food that you eat, the kind of music mm-hmm. you listen to, the books that you read, all that stuff needs to be decolonized, because, you know, we look to the West. I think that's also true in China, and in Iran, unfortunately, is still the same. I think that's a big problem. But once we decolonize mentally and culturally, the books that we read, the kind of the way that we think about the world, that we interpret the world, the kind of alliances we want to have with our neighbors, with other countries, then there's much more room for this human network to be built. I'll give you one specific example. I talk very abstractly in my response to your question, but I wanted to learn about North Korea from the Iranian perspective, because there has been a lot of exchanges between Iran and North Korea. So during the Iran and Iraq war, North Korea was one of the only countries in the world, I think, along with Syria, that assisted Iran, because even the Soviet Union was assisting Iraq at the time. But North Korea actually helped Iran with weapons, and a lot of Iranian army men and navy men the Air Force goes to North Korea, and they have exchanges with North Korea. But when I went to the bookstores here and I wanted to learn about North Korea, so in the cultural realm, not in the, say, the political or the security realm, but in the cultural realm, I went to the bookstore, and all the books that were about North Korea in Persian, they were translation of CIA propaganda, basically. So, you know, a memoir that some American official had written. And it was very sad. And oftentimes, this is also very sad, because when people want to talk about a scary place here, they always give the example of North Korea. And that's kind of the Western perspective that's being internalized. And I'm not saying that North Korea does not have its own domestic problems. But then when you look at North Korea from the Western lens, all that you see is surveillance and repression and scary things. But if you actually try to understand North Korea from the Korean perspective, or even from the Iranian perspective, say an Iranian goes there and writes a memoir, I think it would be very different. And the same goes for China.
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4: 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We are dedicated to communicating information that inspires your positive growth and change. Are you interested in a peaceful planet? Are you interested in optimal health? Are you living with purpose? Are you enjoying your life? We realize each person can make a difference, and our mission is to empower your awareness. The choices that you make in every moment shape your life, and we encourage you to realize that you have your own answers and to always listen to your own truth. We invite you to stay aware.
5: Hello and welcome to the Aware Show. I am Lisa Garr, and I'm very excited about our conversation today because it's for anyone who wants to create more in their life. Maybe it's a more finances or a different relationship, or it could be better health. And how do you think this has been achieved for thousands and thousands of years? There's a very common art that is known as feng shui, and it's about the Chinese art of arranging your environment to enhance favorable aspects of your life. Joining me today is a master of feng shui. As a matter of fact, she created her own method called Diamond Feng Shui Method. It is Marie Diamond, and she not only has her own method, she is a energy master. She is a law of attraction and quantum physicist or physics master, and has learned how to bring all of these elements together for something called Feng Shui Your Life. So this isn't just about moving and positioning things around your house. This is really, truly how to change and radically change your life in a very short time. I'm so excited to welcome Marie Diamond. How are you?
6: Thank you so much, Lisa, for having you on the Aware Show. And so excited to be here and to share with you how, and your listeners and viewers, how to change things around with feng shui.
5: Yes. So I'm really curious about your story, Marie, because I know that feng shui has been around for a long time, but your relationship with it is very special. Can you tell me how this all started in your life?
6: Yes, of course. So I'm originally from Belgium, Catholic family, and I had a massive accident when I was 15, and I had a near-death experience. And so I went to the other side, and there were beings of light telling me that I had to go back to enlighten more than 500 million people. Oh. That was the message that was given to me.
5: At 15?
6: At 15. I had no idea what that was. I always say today I would start a TikTok account, probably, right? But at that moment, I had no idea. And I already had a spiritual mentor, and I asked my mentor, what did I do wrong? Because I was very believing in God. I was practicing already meditation, affirmations. I was very early on with this knowledge. And he told me, you have bad feng shui. And I was like, what is that? I mean, I tried to find out in the library. Remember, it was no internet and online yet. So I had to go to the local library. And of course, there was nothing out there. And then he shared with me that it was really my bedroom is like a three-dimensional vision board. And everything that is there is really affecting me. Now, I hated that bedroom. It was like a bedroom that I took over from my sister. Yeah. Ah. And so I asked my parents if I could move into the old bedroom of my brothers that already moved out, and I could design it myself. Mm. And I started practicing it there with adding the right images, like the things I was like dreaming of, romance, for example, at 15, mm-hmm. You know, friends, because I was very bullied at school, had no really good friends. So just, I was drawing everything, literally everything around me. I just took crayons and started drawing what I wanted. And I placed it in the right position. I already knew what was my personal good energies at that time that was given already to me by my mentor. And that's how I started practicing, literally without any budget, right? Just working through it and start seeing that my home was affecting me subconsciously all the time. And it's only like 15 years later when I really understood there was books out, masters around that topic. And I went studying in Malaysia to get my master's certification. But meanwhile, I had gone already to become a lawyer. I already, you know, was teaching meditation. So there was like a whole journey already till I finally got my expertise. And I started understanding that people were missing out on a major part when they were doing meditation, that they were missing out on the environment. And that's how I kind of became a master in that field.
5: Interesting. So the environment, when you changed everything and you got into the new room and you set it up your way and you started to adopt some of these teachings about the placement and features like plants and mirrors and flowers and so forth and candles, how did that make an impact on you immediately? Do you remember back then?
6: Yeah, I do actually. Within 2 weeks, I had this gorgeous boyfriend.
5: Oh, wow. Great.
6: And on top of it, the bullies stopped bullying me. That was the weirdest thing. I mean, I was bullied for 3 years in high school. And it's like suddenly they became friendly. And some of them actually became my friends.
5: Wow.
6: And that was just such a shift. That was something I noticed. And then my relationship with my father was quite bad. He was a very abusive man emotionally. Suddenly became very pleasant. And we had the most wonderful conversations. And the last 10 years of his life, we really had a good relationship. So it was like these two major things that really struck, you know, as this is something to do with my changes that I made by changing the room.
5: I can understand your need to change. It sounded like things were not going so well and they were pretty Correct. Rough in the beginning. Yeah. So it gave you a great impetus to be able to say, look, this has got to be different. There's got to be a different way of doing this. Now, was it just the things in the room that you changed? You obviously were dealt with this, you know, the square room, and you've dealt with houses in so many different ways that you really can't change the walls and the direction of the front door and so forth. Do the elements make that big of a difference?
6: Yeah. So in feng shui, we have different principles, right? So the two things that are the strongest, I do believe from all the years I've been practicing a very advanced master level feng shui, is the first one is your personal directions. So based on your birthday and your birth gender, there's a calculation that we do. And that is actually giving you an energy number and four best directions. And people can all find this out on my free Mary Diamond app. Actually, they can put in their birthday and their gender, and then they come up with four directions that are just strong. So it's just like they get a compass.
5: Oh, fun. Right? And it's mariediamond.com.
6: Yeah. They can go on mariediamond.com. They can find there, but they can just go to the Mary Diamond app. Yeah. And okay. So for mine, my number, I'm a number 5. Yeah.
5: Okay.
6: And so my compass is telling that my success direction is southwest. So, and my relationship is west. So there's like four things: success, health, relationship, and your wisdom. And so the moment, and that I knew that at 15, that was already given to me. So what I did, for example, I put in my success direction, I put all my my school books and my school information. And in the West, I put images of romance. And so I knew what to place there. So because your personal directions, it's actually almost like connecting in with the quantum field that is all around you. That's that you're part of it. Yeah. And that to see where are the portals of energy that are coming towards you. And so that's the moment that when you're born and you have them for the rest of your life. So that personalized feng shui, and that's actually where in my new book, Feng Shui Your Life, I talk about extensively how to really find out how to activate it and so on. So that's the first principle. It's very personalized. It's not the American tradition of the Bhagava system, which is quite general, but this is very personalized. And also the way you face this direction. So right now, I'm actually facing this direction as I'm speaking to you. Because when you face this direction, it's like you have the wind coming towards you. And if you're sitting in the wrong directions, because you will see that you literally have, when you look at it, you have empty directions too.
5: Uh-huh. Uh-huh. So those could be just emptiness.
6: Yes, now, and that doesn't create good luck. So that's the first thing. And then the second thing is the five elements. So what okay. you think about, so it's like water, where to place earth, where to place wood, where to place metal, and where to place fire. So this is a five element system. And again, that's connected with your direction. So for example, I am earth and metal. So you will see me many times wear a lot of metal colors because that enhances me the most.
5: Now, is this, do you change these directions in your entire house or just the room that you're in the most, or does it depend?
6: Well, I always say to people, start with the rooms that you spend the most time in. Yeah.
5: Okay.
6: So that would be your living room. That's your family rooms, your social life area, your bedroom. That's more romantically, and then your workspace and your office. So you always want to try to face these directions. That means that you're looking at them. When you're sitting down, when you're sleeping, you want to have your head pointed towards a good direction. And then you also want to activate this direction. So I just moved into a new home in LA. And so I activated my success direction. What do I put there? I put my awards there. I put my new books there, right? I put wonderful things that, you know, clients, images of clients, could be logos of my companies. In my relationship direction, I actually put a few years ago a picture of you and me.
5: Really? Oh my gosh, that's amazing.
6: I did. That was when I lived in France. I was like, oh, I would love to be on the Aware show.
5: Yes.
6: So I have a picture of you and me in TLC where we're both in the mastermind group.
5: Yes.
6: And I sat on it. Yeah. And then it's like, what it do is like, it's like almost acupuncture. Right. So because feng shui, I say, is like acupuncture of your home in a way, because it's based on the same principles of following the chi and letting the chi flow and making sure you release the blocked chi in your space instead of on your body. It's in the bigger body that is surrounding you.
5: Mm.
6: So I put a picture of you and me in my relationship direction.
5: Oh my goodness.
6: Now you know the secret.
5: Now I know. And then it turns out that our daughters connected and they became really good friends. And yeah. No accidents here. I think that's fantastic. And I mean, you've been doing this for over 30 years. You are a master at this. You are in the movie, The Secret, and you've worked with CEOs and celebrities and all sorts of incredible clients in the world to help them change the direction of their lives. And if you hadn't known what you were doing, this wouldn't have continued on in your life because this is a clear intention for you. So I have to ask first, what is the most concern that people have when you talk to them? Is it finances? Is it relationship? What is their biggest concern when they come to you?
6: Well, I think for the people that come to me through my online courses or through seminars, I would say it's finances and career. Yeah.
5: Okay.
6: And for my high-end clients, of course, they already have made it on a financial level. It's romance, actually. Yeah. So they want to improve their personal relationship or their family relationships. So both can be addressed with feng shui. And and sometimes the third part is, I would say, health, because your environment, you sleep in it all the time. You are perhaps now also working in your mm-hmm. space all the time, as a lot of people are living, and working in the same place. So all this will affect your mindset. It will affect how your body feels. It affects your mood. And so it really is an aspect of manifestation that people have been missing out on lately.
5: Is after someone has been through a certain amount of correction and direction and so forth, does it change once you set it?
6: Yeah. So what we have seen is, you know, a lot of people have doing the manifestation aspects of the law of attraction. And so they're doing a lot of mindset, a lot of gratitude, a lot of goal setting. That's all so beautiful. And we say that's very important for setting the stage. But then what they experience is that they're hitting sometimes a ceiling with that manifestation, because it's possible they have it right in their mind, but they don't have it right in their home. And so the story they're telling inside of themselves can be different than the story that their home is telling them subconsciously all the time. So the moment what people do is that they change something in their outside environment, then suddenly like they feel like it's like magic happening. It's like suddenly the door opens, the portal opens up, and things start just beautifully manifesting very quickly. It's like literally people say within 10 days, within a few hours sometimes, they see like this big change is happening. But of course, they already set the intention, but it's like they're hitting a ceiling. Like literally, I remember talking to our dear friend, Jack Canfield, when I did a feng shui of his office. He was like, Marie, it's like I'm stuck. Like with all the things I do, I'm stuck. And I said, well, it's like your direction of your desk was wrong. It was facing the window and he didn't see the door. And that's one of the first rules. It's like you always have to see the door when you're behind your desk, so you can see people walking in. So you need to be like in a king or queen or president's position. They always want to see the people coming in. That means you'll be more successful, more strong in your reputation, more positively welcomed by people with your work and your business. And so the moment he changed that, so suddenly everything started changing around again, because he felt stuck. But it was because he was like literally seeing the window and said, I love my view. And said, yeah, but your clients don't come through the windows. They come through the door.
5: That's fascinating. So your desk position should always face the door should be within your view.
6: Yes.
5: And should it face a certain direction?
6: Well, if that's on top of it, you can do that. That would be amazing. Like right now I see the door and I'm also facing a good direction, but that's not always possible because of the way it's set up.
5: Is it a good direction for just you or a good direction for success in general?
6: No, it's a direction for you. So the one who sits behind the desk, yeah? So I don't know your number, Lisa, but...
5: I was just going to download the app and check it out.
6: Let me quickly do it for you.
5: Oh, okay.
6: So, may I know your birthday?
5: It is 12/29. And did you want me to...
6: Yeah, unfortunately, I need to know...
5: Year, okay. It's 1965.
6: So 65. So then your birth gender is female. And then I'll calculate. So there's a calculation going on.
5: Oh, how exciting. Thank you.
6: And your number is a 7.
5: So okay.
6: An advisor. Yeah. And the advisor is like, you love to give advice, but also you love making sure that people can share their advice to the world. Yeah.
5: Okay. Yes.
6: And it's really, the globe is the symbol also for the 7. So it means you love to connect with all of humanity, like any culture, any religion, any background. So, and it's really interesting because the 7 stands also connects in with the element of air or metal. So you're on the airwaves all the time.
5: Oh, that's great. Yes. Yes.
6: So your success direction is northwest. Yeah.
5: Right.
6: So, but also west and southwest and northeast are good for you. So you will see that you will then get your information.
5: Oh,
6: and
5: that's great.
6: When you download it on your app, you will get your own compass.
5: Does it have a compass? Oh, that's brilliant. Oh, that's great. An online compass.
6: It's an online compass that is specially designed on your birthday. Yeah.
5: You're
6: and
5: so
6: then
5: clever.
6: You just hold the compass and you look in the center of the space. And you see, like, what's in my success direction? If there's a waste basket, don't be surprised. Success goes to waste. Yeah. So wow. There's clutter there, then there's chaos, like nothing will manifest. So you start looking at that. And of course, the new book that just came out, Feng Shui Your Life, is actually giving you step-by-step how to do all this. But you need to use your application to understand more. There are free videos. So, and the app stays for free. So you can.
5: I love that you made this free for us. This is amazing. Now the book, and I love that because you can go through the book, Feng Shui Your Life, in with every area of your life. And right. You can go into every room and do this yourself, which is what you usually do for people.
6: I do, but
5: there's only one of you, and I'm
6: only one of me. And if I want to reach millions of people, I need to find solutions that everybody can do it.
5: And you've also trained millions of people to do your work, right?
6: Yeah. I have, online courses, and they're like, so many people that learn the basic. Of course, they haven't learned the whole mastery certification, but I have consultants worldwide that have studied with me for many years. Because this is a basic level, but it's basic, but very quick results system. So that is what I like about it. It's like literally, I just, did my space, and that's what I did last year. I put, for example, a symbol of Hay House, and the book just came out with Hay House.
5: I'm so excited. So that's great.
6: It's like creating a three-dimensional vision board. Like, it's not just making a vision board, what is great. But then the question is, where do I put my vision board? Yeah. So you can put your vision board in your success direction, and then it will manifest 33% faster than it does normally. So people have huge results, which is very simple techniques.
5: Oh my gosh. So I just did a whole clearing of my office. Filled up like three trash cans and tons of stuff to the Goodwill. And I have a really super clear space right now. I just did this like last weekend.
6: Perfect.
5: And, cause I really was getting closed in on, and I felt constantly claustrophobic in here. Yeah. So I got rid of lots and lots of paperwork and old stuff. And now it's a clean slate. So now that you're saying this, I took the old vision board. So vision boards can become stale, right?
6: Correct. Yes. So I always suggest to do once a year a vision board. I even have a specific program that's called Feng Shui for 2024, like each year, because based on your birthday, you can create a different vision board. So it's actually, you can take a piece of paper and you can divide the vision board and look at the directions on your vision board. That's a whole system. And then per energy number, there are certain colors, certain symbols that you can put on your vision board. And in Feng Shui, we have something called yearly updates because it's a Chinese New Year. And so there's every year, there's like different aspects, changes that we can add. So in my system, and people can find that out on the marydiamond.com website, we actually do online courses that people, we have thousands of people taking that every year, and to make sure they have a new vision board every year, but based on their birthday and based on the time Feng Shui of that Chinese New Year.
5: Okay, that's fantastic. So if you're looking to create maybe a contract signed or a client or a new client, a good idea is to put that person's picture or business brand or whatever in the success corner of your office. Now, this isn't a manipulative art at all. It has to be in compliance with your own energy system. Can you explain that a little bit?
6: Yeah, for sure. So it's just like I said, your intention, your goal setting, what you desire, how your connection is with your soul and your spirit is a first base, right? This is how you are finding out what you really would like to attract. And perhaps you're guided to meet somebody and you're like, I really would like to manifest that, not just in the higher realms of awareness, but I want to manifest it in the three-dimensional field. And so by putting it in your success direction, for example, it's kind of reminding you 24 hours a day that there is a place, there is an intention set for to meet that person. Because let's be honest, we think about it and then we forget about it again, right? Or perhaps it's in our journal, but then we don't read our journal. Perhaps we have an affirmation, we forget to tell the affirmation over and over again. But I always say your home can help you to keep that intention setting. It's like you're programming it in your home. And then you're like, well, I don't really look at that direction all the time, but the whole point is your subconscious does. Yeah.
5: Mm-hmm.
6: You come into a space, your subconscious picks up all the information anyhow. And so many times I want to attract clients and I put that image, it's like it was in alignment with my soul and my awareness. And then I put that image out there and to for me to remind it. Like, oh yes, that's my intention. Yeah, it's there. And I take time to go to my success direction once a week and to kind of look at what I have placed there. Like, oh yeah, that was the reminder. So like your home can keeps you reminding and activating what you really have as an intention setting connected with your soul and spirit.
5: Well, I'm talking about success. I'm really excited about your new show on Peacock. And so Feng Shui, your soul, or your life is on Peacock. It's starting as a new television show. And what is, did you put that, by the way, in your success center?
6: That has been on my success direction for a while to have my own show at a major network. And, but of course, then the universe takes time sometimes, especially when it's bigger projects. To first of all, to get the people towards you. Like
5: I
6: had written out the whole curriculum already. I knew exactly what I wanted, but I had no idea which network. You know, I at that time that I was writing it, you know, streaming service did not exist yet. So it was like all before this, like literally I just moved back to LA and had a storage from 12 years ago here in LA. And I just found everything I wrote down 12 years ago. And this is all happening now. So it took 12 years in manifestation, but the universe did not forget. Mm-hmm. Yeah. Mm-hmm. And so I took, you know, images and logos of major networks. I put it in my success direction. I put it on my vision board as a reminder. Hey, universe, I'm still interested in this. I'm still focused on that. Even if it's not a daily thing. Mm-hmm. And the first thing you need to attract somebody that is like, oh, I want to do this with you. Like, yes, I have the access to do that. And so, yeah, it's in the winter time. So it probably will be January, February, but it's airing at that time. And so it is, there are 8 episodes where I walk into somebody's home and they tell what their problem is. Mm-hmm. Like I remember there was one woman and she was like, you know, I want romance and I haven't had romance in so long. And in her romance corner was literally a fridge and a microwave in her bedroom. And I was like, why would you do that? She said, I had no other space. And I said, you know, you're literally freezing and heating up your romance. So I just said, let's end. There were images of snow. Like, yeah, it could be fun and romantic, but it's snowing. So you're living in LA. Nothing will ever happen.
5: Right? Wow. Right.
6: So she did follow everything. And then she really wanted to have a Valentine. It was just before Valentine's. And she had 4 men asking her out for Valentine.
5: Oh, how fun. And
6: on top of it, she got a promotion. On top of it, she got money sent to her. She had like all these amazing things happening because it was just not just the money, the romance, but all the rest was lining up. And she was like, my God, this really works. And it's so quick, the reaction. Yes. And sometimes bigger projects take some time because the agenda has to align up. And so for me, it took some time, but it's just really inspiring to look at the episodes. And you will learn a lot from it because there are a lot of practical tips you can play with. And yeah, I'm super excited for people to see it on a major network.
5: That's super exciting. So you have created your own life this way and help other people on the show to create their lives this way. Would you suggest something specific when there's an office and you have many people that are working with you? How do you feng shui the office when you have different people's numbers, you know, success numbers and so forth involved?
6: Yeah. So let's say you have an open space and you are the head of the company, then I would make sure you sit as far as possible away from the door so that, you know, people that are perhaps your team members are closer to the door, but the leader has to be as far as possible from the door. I would say the longer they have to walk towards you, the higher your energy is. Yeah. So that's one thing.
5: But they may not be seeing the door because their office is in a different place, right?
6: Yes, that is possible. So, but you as a breadwinner at the major person in the company has to be in the most powerful position. So as far away from the door seeing the door, facing a good direction. And then it's possible that you try, sometimes it works, sometimes not, that people all can see each other and at least can see a good direction. Now, I was just recently literally in the offices of Hay House. And so some people are just not able to see the door because the way it's set, being set up.
5: Right.
6: But then I'm asking them to put a little mirror left or right from them so they still, through the mirror, can see what's going behind them. And then we use the desk to see, like, what on your desk is your success direction. And then put there your files. Perhaps there's a relationship direction on your that you can tap into your desk, and you put a picture of your family or a picture of you and management. So you always can work with that. But then the whole space needs to be focused on the company, because the company also has its own identity. Like, literally, it's a birthday, right? So the day that it was set up, the company, is a birthday. So companies are normally seen as male, except if they are connected with a female name or female products. So like all my companies start with Marie Diamond, so they all are female. Or if you have a nonprofit or a, you know, community, then you can see it as a more female approach.
5: Oh, okay. So I've asked you about success. We've talked about relationship. What about health? So say you're home and you have a cold or you're getting sick or something. Is there something that you can do to correct the energy for health?
6: Yeah, so it's interesting. Feng Shui was first of all set up for health, not for success or romance.
5: Oh, really?
6: Yeah, because the first approach was they wanted to create longevity. Because the longer they lived, the more they would have children and grandchildren and they could take care of them. So one of the things you can do is when you are getting sick and you, for example, sniffing and you're sitting on the couch, try to face with your third eye, like towards the best direction for your health.
5: For you.
6: So each one have a health direction. So, so in that case, when you do that, it's like you're getting the energy of good health, and then activate your health direction. So make sure it's decluttered, and you can even put there in your health directions, some vitamins. Yeah. Something, healing books, or if you do any practice, any energy healing practice, sit facing your health direction, like we do Qigong or yoga. So it doesn't matter if you don't see the door for health practitioners, because it's not something you do all the time. So you just look at your health direction and you're increasing the qi and the, that you're experiencing in your body by facing it.
5: So if you're recovering from maybe an illness or you're going through chemo or something, when you're sleeping, should you be...
6: You need to try to point your head towards the health direction.
5: Head towards the health direction.
6: Yeah.
5: Okay. And then that's always good. But what if the health direction and the relationship direction aren't the same way? It gets confusing.
6: Well, that's how you go through the program. You know, you go through the book and there are like several steps. And sometimes you just can activate it and you cannot face that direction, but you can look at in that room. You know, so many of my students have gone to surgery or they've gone into some kind of issues. And then they make sure they are placing something that creates a lot of good qi in the bedroom where they're staying. Yeah, for example, placing fresh fruit, like a fresh fruit bowl, is creating good vibration. So even if they can't eat yet after surgery, we put it in the health direction. We're kind of saying, well, that is the alignment with your health qi. So place something there that just, you know, people bring anyhow, or cards of good luck with your healing, right? So they can put that there. So it's like in the quantum field, the health is activated.
5: Aha. Uh-huh. So it's not always a candle. It's something that symbolizes what it is that you are looking for.
6: Right. Can be a candle, but can also literally something you that is symbolizing the vibration. Could be even a crystal, like your favorite healing crystal that you put there. The more it, you make it personal, because it's personalized feng shui, the easier it is and the more it aligns with your intention and what you want to focus on.
5: Okay. No, that's fantastic. There's so much to learn and so many great things. And again, the book is called Feng Shui Your Life, and it is Marie Diamond with that I'm speaking with. And I want to ask you, what is the biggest no-no that you see when you walk into people's homes or offices? Yeah. It's the biggest infraction.
6: Well, I think one of the biggest infractions is the mirrors in the bedroom. So when people have a mirror facing their bed or on the sides of their bed, they're actually doubling the issues that they have in the bed. So it could be more inflammation or more stress. Or if they're single, it kind of doubles their loneliness. So a mirror is like, it connects in with what we call the mirror neurons in our brain. Mm-hmm. So everything is mirrored. So it means that you're actually doubling the energy. So the first thing I always ask people is to cover the mirrors, even with a screen in front of it or curtains, or taking away the mirrors if possible. Even televisions can be mirrors, yeah, because screen reflects. So you can hang a fabric over it. Mm-hmm. And the first thing that people feel is they sleep much deeper. They sleep much better. They're more energized in the morning when they do that. And then they start feeling like better. It's like their immune system is...

0: We actually don't want to feel like we're in nature because then we don't feel so safe.
1: Okay.
0: So it's just like small things that you can do. And definitely chaos, right? Like what you said, you just did, you were creating space, right? Let go of at least 10, 20% of stuff that you have.
1: Yes.
0: And you start feeling you can breathe again. And you're creating literally a void where the universe is saying, oh, finally, I can send all the gifts she's been asking for because there's space in her home.
1: Mm-hmm. Now, do you ever recommend setting up altars or things in your house that help change the directions?
0: Yeah, so one of the things that you can put your altars out, but always be careful where you put your altars out. So you could put it in your bedroom, but don't make it too spiritual in your bedroom because so many times people put their whole bedroom becomes an altar. And that will really weaken their romance and their passion. When we look at your directions, you have what they call a wisdom direction. So for everybody, it's different. It's not always east for everyone, right? So you can create a little altar in your wisdom direction. It can be in your office or in your living room where you can put, you know, the master, the angels, the teachers, the coaches, like, you know, any representation of God, the universe that you like, you can put it there. And so, but put it always in your wisdom direction, because if you put that in your success direction, then, you know, literally you're staying too spiritual and then money will stop because you start acting like a monk and not as a business person.
1: So more about the less service part, but there's a, I mean, so wisdom center, you would put in books, you would put in advice, you know, things like that, where that's where the wisdom comes from. In the romance center, you would put in candles?
0: Yeah, it depends. You know, in your bedroom, focus on your romance that you have with your partner. Yeah, because that's like really the partner space. And that could be an image of you both as partners. It can be two hearts. It can be two candles. Like things that are double. Yeah.
1: Okay. Good.
0: Not single items. In your living room, in your relationship direction, you will focus on your relationship with your children, with your family, with your friends.
1: Mm-hmm.
0: Yeah.
1: Mm-hmm.
0: And in your office, like in my relationship direction, I have images of clients. I have images of my team members. Yeah. So that also, when you want to get a global connection, for many years, I put a big globe out in my relationship direction, my office, because I have students in more than 190 countries. Yeah.
1: Mm-hmm.
0: So, I always say put a globe out because then you're like connecting with humanity.
1: And then the success, can you put things like money or dollars or things like that?
0: I would say don't put depending on what kind of dollars you, don't put a $1 bill because that means you will only be tipped, right?
1: So
0: be careful for that. Your success direction, logos, books of, you know, successful people in your personal field of your profession. It can be if you have your own products that you are selling, but I would not create that success area in your bedroom if you're not working there, right? So be careful. Just do it in a workspace or in dining room or living room. So where it's like more, you know, it's your focus shouldn't be work and money. But it can be also symbols of money that you have. Like I remember from The Secret, we had like this check to the universe, for example.
1: Right.
0: So things like this. But then very key is put it in a gold looking frame. The more gold objects you put in your success direction, the more you're saying, I create exponential energy. Perhaps you can put your certificates. Perhaps you have awards, you know? So, you know, the aware show, right, that you have, you can
1: Have a logo,
0: put it in a gold looking frame because then you are creating exponential good luck and recognition.
1: Okay. All right. That's perfect. So I have an idea.
0: You have some work to do.
1: I've got the gold frame there. I've got to pull out the vision board that I put behind something because it was old and I didn't want to look at it while it was old like that. But I think I can figure all of this out. Are we all taking notes? So again, there's an app and you can just look up Marie Diamond and you can find out. How did you determine the personal energy number? How did you learn about that?
0: It is actually not connected with the traditional adding of numbers.
1: Okay.
0: People add numbers. So it's adding a number.

0: And then there's a calculation that we're doing with adding and subtracting. And it's actually different to adding and subtraction before 2000 and after 2000. So it's a whole system. So I'm not going into details of that.
1: Oh, interesting. Okay.
0: It goes automatically as you're putting it into your app. Yeah.
1: Okay. And how does this system differ from things like Vastu Shastra and various other types of energy systems?
0: So the Vastu system is from India, the Indian region. And so some of the principles come back in feng shui, but then more towards the landscape. So where is the house located in the landscape? So in feng shui, we have landscape feng shui.
1: Oh, interesting.
0: Where we put a house based on the hills, based on the water, and so on. So that's one of the things that they're focusing on. They will focus on where to put the doors and the windows and certain placements of kitchen and so on. So that can be, we can find that back in feng shui. But Vastu is not personalized on your birthday. So, and it also is not connected with time feng shui. So we have a time element to it because it's every Chinese New Year. There is some changes, but your best directions never change, by the way. So there is like, I would say there is a part that is similar and a part that is that I always felt like the Chinese went like an extra level. Yeah. With information.
1: They're all, you know, equally 5,000 year old and have a lot of history to them and attached to them, but they all have different purposes is what you're saying.
0: They do actually. Yes. So, I mean, I have a lot of Vastu clients that, have done the Vastu and then I add certain elements towards it. And then they see a lot of manifestation happening faster. Because we can totally work together. Yeah.
1: Now, for the purposes of, the app and so forth, you're basically saying that you can change anything in your life from this particular experience and you just need to start working with it. What would be the best place for people to start? Like, what's the easiest way for people to start this?
0: Well, I think you already started literally yourself by decluttering and creating space. You know, I always say I can activate things. You can look at your personal direction and say, oh, I can put that color there. But if, for example, in success direction, you add some gold for abundance, but it's totally cluttered, then it won't work. Yeah. So you need to first look at, where can I declutter the easiest? What is the best? And then there is some, you know, just principles. Look at your personal direction. I always say start with success because that's the easiest to change.
1: Then the measure. Mm-hmm.
0: Just find it out and become aware of what is there. I mean, literally, I had this woman and she was really, you know, complaining all the time and she's like, oh, nothing happens. And then I look at her success direction and there was an image. A very modern painting, and on it said literally victim. The word victim was on it. So I said to her, well, it looks like you are acting like a victim. She said, everybody tells me this. And I said, why don't you take that image away, right? And put something more like lush with nature, like sunny flowers. And she started like blooming up again, like literally the image. So think about whatever is outside of you will reflect inside of you to the mirror neurons in your brain. And so you will start feeling a shift and your mood will be different. You will feel easier and better and things will become more effortless because you have the wind with you against of the wind against you.
1: Interesting. So in the app, you can download or you can just click on the compass. And then the compass will show it for me. I downloaded and it said my success center is, Northwest. And then it tells me where Northwest is. And that's basically
0: You hold it in the center of your space. Yeah. Mm-hmm. And then you see like, oh, where is Northwest? I don't know what's in the Northwest for you, right?
1: For me is books and, I need to put some more success things over there.
0: So books, of course, are good because you're in the field of sharing knowledge, but perhaps you need to go through your books and like there are perhaps some books that are just not related with what you want. And perhaps you need to, I would say declutter some of the bookshelves and put some switches up from what you are about. Yeah. And then look at perhaps there are books of very famous, you know, speakers that came on your show, or perhaps some others you still want. They're not on there. So just buy the book and put it there.
1: So yes, I need to put Jack Canfield's success principles over here. I need to put a lot of different success things on that particular shelf.
0: Yes, got it. Yeah.
1: And that would also be where maybe the vision board would go.
0: Yes, you can put there your vision board. Okay. And you can even, you can also put your vision board in your wisdom direction if it's not space enough. Because the wisdom is like your inspiring your what you want as wisdom. So you can put it there if you don't have enough space in it.
1: Now, what about cluttered garages? I mean, those are big deals, right?
0: Yeah. Well, I have one myself right now. So because we just got everything out of storage. So the first thing you do is, really zip through it and see what you want to let go of. Get somebody to pick up all the things you do not longer need anymore. I mean, literally, old clothes, perhaps you can donate to a church or to Goodwill. So we always try to get rid of as much as possible. And then if you cannot do certain things, make sure they're boxed up well, that they are, well organized. You know, you cannot be always perfect in everything. Line them up against the wall. Mm-hmm. So you could even put a fabric over it. And like the fabric in the same color as the wall. So it feels like there's a wall there instead of your boxes.
1: Oh, okay. So then you could functionally, you could make it look with the clarity and the energy that you need before you're ready just to like get rid of or disperse it or whatever.
0: Yeah,
1: I
0: have to be honest, I cannot do a lot right now. So I have a lot of boxes there. So I just put fabric over it. So when I walk through it, it doesn't feel like, oh my God, an overwhelm of boxes. It's just when I'm ready, I will tackle it.
1: Great. Now, so people you said can also take courses. They can take online courses of yours and so forth. How does one become a feng shui practitioner?
0: Well, there's a feng shui practitioner training that we have where we go over 6 to 8 months where people go to different steps of learning both space feng shui, time feng shui, landscape feng shui, business feng shui, real estate feng shui. So there's so many layers on it. But I always say to people, start first with these basic things, with the book, with the app, so that you start seeing like, oh, it's something I really love doing, and practice that. Yeah.
1: You start seeing it everywhere in your life.
0: Correct.
1: How did you use feng shui to get on the movie The Secret?
0: Oh, well, that's a very beautiful way. In my success direction, I put my vision board on and I had these yellow post-it notes, and I put on that yellow post-it note, I'm going to be in a movie seen by millions of people that will transform the world. That were the words of it. I put it on there, and then I bought myself a fake Oscar and I put on Murray Diamond 2005. That was 2002 at that time. And so within a few weeks, I was actually working with Marcy Shymoff and then John Gray and then Jack Canfield. They suddenly all became my clients. And I was part of the Transformation Leadership Council, a founding member. And that is like the third time we were there. Rhonda Byrne came to film and she asked me to, be interviewed. And I said, yes, of course. That was actually my first interview ever. I've never been in front of a television until that point.
1: Oh my goodness. It really, really worked. You were at that point a master in feng shui, right?
0: Yeah, I was. But the top of it was very interesting that as I put my fake Oscar there, within a month, I started attracting my first Oscar winning clients. I have more than 20 Oscar winning clients so far. So the first thing I always do is put my Oscar out when I move somewhere because it's still part of it. And one day I was like, oh, you know what? I only have Oscar winning clients that have one Oscar. There must be people that have more Oscars. So I bought a few more Oscars. And 10 days later, I was doing the feng shui of Steven Spielberg's homes. So,
1: oh my goodness, what a story. Could anybody take for my vision board, I took a picture frame and there was like butterflies on it. and I put over it a piece of colored paper. And then on that, I started putting the things that I want. Is there a way to section off the vision board, or can you just start adding things?
0: Yeah. So we creating like a vision board based on like a compass, right? So center is where you always put a picture of yourself or your name. So, and then the rest, you divide your vision board in eight sections, like as eight compass directions. Interesting enough, when we look at paper, we see the north is always on the bottom and the south is on top, because the south stands for the fire and the sun, and the north stands for water, that's the earth. And so then you like go from south, southwest, west, northwest. You kind of create your compass, and then you put in your success direction, literally you put there, you know, requests to the universe about success. But I always make sure that there's both left and right brain. So images is not enough. You have to also write things down. Yeah.
1: Okay. So you can print things out on your computer that say, I would like to develop a relationship with so-and-so, and you type, print it out and put it on your vision board, right?
0: Right. I use sometimes just post-it notes, because then I can take it back off. Right. Mm-hmm. And so what we do is in our system, we have specific colors every year for the vision board. And so we laminate it. And so people then just can put it on there with stickers, and they can take it off when it's done. Or I just keep it on there and I just put a word thank you on it. So I say, thank you, universe. You made that happen for me.
1: So can you take the compass from the app and lay that over a vision board, and that, or do you have to point it in the direction the vision board's going to be?
0: I don't make it that complicated. Just add your compass directions, that you have. So, and then you know, for example, that for me, here, southwest is success, relationship. So I kind of look at the overline. And if you want to know more about it, I have another book out that is called The Energy Number Book, that talks more about the energy numbers. And in there, it also lays out how you can do your vision board for your birthday, and also what to place in the not personal directions. Yeah.
1: So many things that we can put on this with Marie Diamond. She's absolutely incredible. The name of the book again is Feng Shui Your Life. And that is a phenomenal way of going through your life with her book. And you can go through all the directions in detail. You can also download the app, which is Marie Diamond, and it is for both Android and iOS. And you can go through different, it's free app. And I had downloaded mine. You could find your master number, and you can take that master number, and then there's a little, go to the next screen, you click on it, it says download Marie Diamond compass. And so it's terrific. You can actually get everything figured out in one place. And so this is just an ancient art form. It's an art form of placement in order to create favorable prospects in your life. And her, Marie Diamond's particular wisdom is called Diamond Feng Shui. It's a method, her particular method. And it's really it uses the ancient Chinese art of arranging your environment to enhance your favorable prospects. And also she is an energy master, and also in law of attraction and quantum physics. So she uses all of this knowledge, and has over the past 30 years in over 30 countries, in order to bring success to people and businesses and all sorts of celebrities in film, music, CEOs, global leadership. I just want to say thank you so much. It's been an honor to speak with you today.
0: Thank you so much, Lisa. Lovely to have you in my friendship circle. And thank you for sharing all this wonderful work with the world. Thank you.
1: You were in Ireland with our group, which was fantastic. And I saw the pictures. I wasn't there, but I saw the pictures of the city hall, right?
0: Yes. So yeah, there we practice dowsing. That's another energy system that is very ancient that we also teach to people.
1: in order to read directions. So much to learn from you. I'm so excited about your TV show. And it's also called Feng Shui Your Life on Peacock, coming up soon. And much, much success and happiness to you. And thank you so much for sharing this with the world. We really appreciate it and making it so accessible to all of us. Thank you.
0: Thank you, Lisa.
1: All right. And if you love watching the show, you can listen to it on our podcast. Anywhere you listen to podcasts, just look up The Aware Show and we're right there for you. Share it with a friend if you like hearing the information. We always love to bring information that inspires positive growth and change. Until next time, I'm Lisa Garr and invite you to stay aware.

0: WBAI's local station board is holding its next regular meeting on Wednesday, September 9th at 7 p.m. The meeting is expected to include reports to the LSB by station management and by WBAI's representatives on the Pacifica National Board. Again, the LSB meeting is Wednesday, September 9th at 7 p.m. The meeting will be held through the Zoom remote meeting service. The LSB meeting, accessible to the public, includes an opportunity for public comment. Once again, the board will divide the time for public comment. The chair will have some time for the public comment earlier and then finish the public comment later. The fastest and easiest way to join the meeting is by using the link on the Pacifica calendar at kpftx.org and on the WBAI website. You can also access the meeting by calling 929-205-6099. That's 929-205-6099. And enter this meeting ID, 922-457-2995. The meeting ID again, 922-457-2995. And as if that wasn't enough numbers, we have a password. The password is 995, like WBAI's frequency, 99.5. So the password, 995-995-99. 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And thank you.
1: Hey, Harry, old buddy, old pal.
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4: I just went to a seance.
5: Oh, what was it like?
4: Very interesting.
5: Did you talk to dead people?
4: Quite a few.
5: Well, what did they say?
4: They were enjoying the afterlife.
5: Isn't that marvelous?
4: But they had some regrets.
5: Well, what were those?
4: That they didn't make certain bequests before they died that would have made them rest a whole lot easier.
5: Really? Like what?
4: Charitable bequests. So easy to give since you don't have to let go until after you're gone.
5: Well, I love charity. Do you know any good ones?
4: There are plenty. Mm. 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
5: I love WBAI.
4: So did the spirits at the seance.
5: Really?
4: Apparently, one of the good things about the afterlife is you still get to listen to WBAI as long as it still exists.
5: Oh. Well, I hope it still exists after I'm gone.
4: Maybe you'd better include a bequest to WBAI in your will.
5: Yeah, I will, but do you think seances are for real?
4: Who knows? Better safe than sorry.

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Coming up next, Good Morning Nueva York, with me, your host, King Downing. Good morning.

And how are you feeling this morning? I hope you had a great Labor Day. This is Good Morning Nueva York. I'm your host, King Downing. We will be here till 7 a.m. This is the activism version of the show. Tune in on Sundays from 8 to 9 for the artivism version. Michael G. Haskins is engineering. If you're just getting up, rise and shine with us. If you're already up, stay with us. And if you're one of the many overnight or essential workers just getting home, let us tuck you in. No tricks in 26. We opened up with Attica Blues by Archie Shepp, and then, of course, our theme song, Feeling Good, by Andy Bay and the Bay Sisters. This morning, for the full hour, remembering a deadly anniversary. On the 55th anniversary of one of the most violent prison rebellions in U.S. history, a commemoration is set for this Saturday. For the full hour, we'll be joined by a rotating list of veteran survivors of this bloody uprising. They'll tell their stories then and now. We'll also hear two clips from pivotal films on the uprising. We'll give you full details on Saturday's event, and we'll take your calls. So don't go anywhere. But first, weather and transit. 67 degrees, clear, high of 83, low of 69. For the morning, 70 degrees, sunny, 1% chance of rain. For the afternoon, 77, mostly sunny, no chance of rain. For the evening, 78, sunny, no chance of rain. On to transit, delays on the 1, 2, 3, and 6. 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

0: 4-day insurrection of New York's Attica State Prison came to a tragic end this morning. Negotiations gave way to force, and at least 37 men died. 9 guards and 28 prisoners, making this the bloodiest prison incident the country has seen in 4 decades.
1: Meet us in the yard. We got the guards, including the Sarge, only on with our hearts, but we need to talk. We got the

0: Welcome to Good Morning Nueva York. If you're just joining us, I'm your host, King Downing. We will be here till 7 a.m. Michael G. Haskins is engineering. In the background, Attica Energy by B.L. Sherelle. She's a formerly incarcerated person who is now a rapper. She performed at Rap Against Rikers in Central Park yesterday. I hope you were there. I was there. And she was on our show this past Sunday. So, remembering a deadly anniversary. On the 55th anniversary of one of the most deadly prison rebellions in U.S. history, a commemoration is set for this coming Saturday. For the full hour, we will be joined by a rotating list of veteran survivors of that bloody uprising. They'll tell their stories then and now. We'll hear clips from two pivotal films on the uprising. We'll give you the full details on Saturday's event, and we'll take your calls, all of that. So don't touch that dial. We're, of course, talking about the commemoration of the Attica Rebellion. This happened at Attica State Prison in New York, started on September 9th, 1971, ended on September 13th, with the highest number of fatalities in the history of U.S. prison uprisings. 33 incarcerated men and 10 guards, 9 guards, and 30 of the incarcerated men were killed by law enforcement gunfire when the state retook the prison on the last day. The Attica Rebellion was a historic event in the prisoners' movement, and the event itself is Attica is All of Us, the 55th anniversary of the Attica Uprising and Massacre. It's including the Attica Brothers, and it's sponsored by the Attica Brothers Foundation and partner organizations. It's this coming Saturday, September 12th, from 6 to 8:30 p.m. at the Schomburg Center on Malcolm X Boulevard in Harlem. And we're going to give you more details about the event as we go on. And I will point out that we had music last week on Sunday from the group that's going to be performing at that event. Some of them were also at the commemoration, the Rap Against Rikers commemoration. And we'll give you more details about that. So the event itself is going to feature Attica veterans, lawyers, and supporters from back then, prison advocates from today, featuring their speaking and information tables, performance by Freedom Trap, formerly incarcerated men from Sing Sing Prison who were part of Carnegie Hall's Musical Connections program. And full disclosure, I'm part of the organizing committee for the event, and I'm going to do everything I can here to get folks to come out and remember this. So for the first half of the program, we have three Attica survivors and veterans on the show this morning. We have Eddie LeSure. Good morning, Eddie.
1: Good morning, King.
0: We have Lawrence Akil Shakur. Good morning, Akil.
2: Good morning, King.
0: And also Carlos Roach. Good morning, Carlos.
3: Good morning, King.
0: So let's just start the conversation. I'm going to start with you, Eddie. And I want each of you to put yourselves in the situation at the moment that was happening. And Eddie, you had talked about a special situation you were in at the time. Why were you and where were you?
1: Well, first of all, thank you for having me on the program, King. I think this is important what you're doing. To answer your question, I was in an area of the prison that they call HBZ, which is a punitive segregation area. We called it the box, and I had been put there on a 60-day sentence for possession of inflammatory literature. So I was not in the yard. I was in this area during the uprising, previous to and for a short period of time afterwards.
0: And Akil, you had talked about, trying to remember what you, you were locked in, and then what happened?
2: I was locked in my cell. I was in the population. I was just released from the box. I was sent to Attica for more burning. We had a ride there, and then we were sent to Attica as a form of punishment. And when I after breakfast, they lock us back in until they take care of whatever counts they have to take care of. Then they lock us out for the what happens during the day. And we locked out early, and I was wondering why the cells was opening up. And I came out and I went to the yard and I saw the, some of the police up against the wall, and some of the inmates had them held up against the wall. And then everything else happened after that, which is history.
0: Carlos, you were in the laundry. What was going on there?
3: I just came out of the shower, and I was getting dressed, and when I stepped out of the shower, I seen guys riding down the hall on the forklift, and they put the prongs up underneath the gate and picked the gate up, and I said, wow, you know, it's on now.
0: So I want to give people a little bit of flavor from what was going on at that time. And so our first trailer that we're going to listen to, this for the first half of the program, is going to be from the film Attica. And this was the one done in 2021 by Stanley Nelson. Let's listen.
4: Attica was fear.
5: It was 70% black and brown. 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
4: 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A roll of toilet paper would last you a month.
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0: So there's the trailer from Stanley Nelson's Attica. And I'd like to let you know that you're listening to WBAI 99.5 FM in New York City, streaming live and available on demand at WBAI.org. The program is Good Morning, Nueva York. I'm your host, King Downing. We will be here till 7 a.m. Michael G. Haskins is engineering. And we are celebrating the upcoming 55th anniversary of the Attica Uprising. And we're calling it Remembering a Deadly Anniversary. The 55th anniversary is starting on September 9th and going through the 13th. There's a commemoration that we'll give you more information about on the at the Schomburg this coming Saturday from 6 to 8:30 p.m. But it's your turn. I'd like to give you a chance to call in and share any thoughts, ideas, comments that you have about this anniversary upcoming. The number is 212-209-2877, 212-209-2877. Are you an Attica survivor? Have you spent any time there or upstate? Any loved ones in prison now? What are the issues then? Do you have any memories about what happened at that time? The doors are open. The phone lines are set for your questions or comments. Don't be shy. Call in. I say this a lot. I run into you all places, and you tell me you listen to the show, and I say, have you thought about calling in? You say, okay, you know what? Next time I will. So I hope you do, because this is a special event, and we've got some special people here to share their ideas and their remembrances and also answer your questions. 212-209-2877. 212-209-2877. The Good Morning Nueva York listener line and the WBAI listener line are brought to you by people who support this station with their generosity. And there are two types. One set are called members, and the others are our WBAI buddies. I'll tell you more about them and how you can become one of them. But first, I would like to let you know, and every time, every topic we have here, I say this because it's true. There is no station like WBAI and no network like the Pacifica Network that has given the kind of coverage of the prison industrial complex and all of its machinations and the tentacles that go out into communities of color. No station and no network has given the kind of coverage that WBAI and Pacifica have for over 60 years. This station gave full coverage to the rebellion at the time and had on the people who went in and negotiated, like Bill Kunstler and the journalists, and have given voice all through the litigation that went on forever as the state dragged its feet for its responsibility in causing all of those deaths unnecessarily, that ultimately led to a settlement. And Attica Brothers have been on programs on this show and on other shows for decades. We featured each of the films. There was one that was made in 74. We played that one at the time. We gave Stanley Nelson full coverage, and we have always covered not only Attica, but all of them, going to more recently, the Pelican Bay hunger strike in the early 2000s, what's been going on in Alabama. We've covered the 13th Amendment, where it's been repealed, and the lawsuit there, because the state in Alabama, the people repealed the 13th Amendment, but the prison authorities ignored it, and they still punished people for refusing to work. So this has been the home of that. And I don't know if there's any other station in the country that has a show like On the Count, produced, directed, and hosted by formerly incarcerated people. It was the brainchild of the great Eddie Ellis, prison advocate. And it still continues. The show has been on for the longest time on Saturdays. So we have put our money where our mouths are. We're asking you to donate in the memory of those from Attica who have departed, the political prisoners, in the memory of George Jackson, in all of the ways that you can think about how this station has kept you informed and also pushed the movement against the prison industrial complex. 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You know, the Orange regime and Agent Orange, I heard we might be calling him Agent Brown now, but I still like Orange, pulled back on the funding for public radio and public television. And the reason why they did it is because these stations are worth millions of dollars to the corporate media because they will sell millions and billions of dollars worth of ads. And so by strangling the public radio and TV, these network listings, these frequencies will go on the auction block and be sold to one of the top five television and radio conglomerates for millions of dollars so they can make billions, but then the voice of the people will be shut out. And that's what the airwaves were originally for. They promoted it as it'll be a chance for us to have school online. 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Call 833-WBAI-NYC, 833-WBAI-NYC, or become a buddy, and you can go to the same website, WBAI.org, and become a buddy. Don't wait until this station is now, you know, a Fox affiliate or something like that. Make your moves now. Okay, so don't forget, call in. If you have any questions or comments, this is a big anniversary coming up, and here's a chance for you to ask our guests some questions. So we're going to turn back to them. This is the Attica commemoration 55th anniversary. It's going to be held at the Schomburg Center, and it's going to be from 6 to 8:30 this coming Saturday. And we have with us Attica veteran survivors Eddie LeSueur, Lawrence Akil Shakur, and Carlos Roach. Now, while we're waiting for the calls to come in, I'm going to circle back to the next part of our conversation. And here's a chance for you to just speak on what this anniversary means to you and what you hope will come out of the commemoration and the fact that 55 years have rolled by. Eddie, starting with you.
1: Well, we can't go back and change what happened 55 years ago, but it's important to understand a couple of things. First of all, that the uprising really arose out of a consciousness that was inside the prison, that was a reflection of what was happening outside at that time. And the other important point is that nothing has changed. You know, you would think 55 years later there'd be changes, conditions would be better. They're not. They might even be worse. So, you know, it's important that people on the outside understand that we're not separate from the brothers and sisters that are being incarcerated and brutalized now.
0: Great point. Akil, Lawrence Akil Shakur, and what for you does this anniversary mean?
2: It means that it's keeping Attica alive. We should never forget what happened. I mean, it repeats itself, but we should always remember 42 lives, 43 lives was lost in that senseless assault on human beings. You know, and I just like to keep it alive. I don't want people to forget. And I appreciate the program that we're on, the WBAI, for having us here today. And I just want to keep Attica alive and don't want people to forget what happened.
0: Thank you. And Carlos Roach, what does this anniversary mean to you?
1: 1941, it's still a nightmare. This time of year, it's still a nightmare. It all comes back like yesterday. And this is what we got to deal with.
0: Eddie, you were talking about the ongoing movements. Can you give an example? Because most people learn about this history and it picks up for them on September 9th when all this jumped off. What had been going on before that and how were people organizing inside?
1: Well, one of the things, I mean, there was a lot of conversation. I think a big thing was that the brothers that were in there understood that we were, in a way, political prisoners because it was the conditions that existed under the system that resulted in a lot of the events that got us arrested. So there were a lot of conversations going on inside, and we were aware of the Black Panthers, the Young Lords Party, all the movements, of course, the protests against the war and all these kinds of things. And these discussions were going on. And one of the things that happened is that there was a sociology class that existed, and it takes a lot of time to explain it, but basically it was an opportunity for prisoners from different blocks which had been segregated from each other to come together and discuss what was going on. And out of that, or at least part of that, was a manifesto of demands that was created and signed by five inmates, sent out to the state with basic demands: more than one shower a week, better medical care, food that doesn't suck, and so on. And it was basically ignored by Commissioner Oswald. And this just created more tension inside. And when George Jackson was gunned down in San Quentin, I believe it was, that sent a shockwave through the prison system. And we just realized that when we reach out and try to make, we're going to get brutalized, they're not going to listen. And it just created more frustration inside. And then that little spark on the 9th just exploded.
0: So there you have it in the background, Archie Shepp, Attica Blues. That's our cue. It's time to close out the first half. I want to thank our veteran survivors for joining us, Eddie LeSure, Lawrence Akil Shakur, and Carlos Roche. And I want to thank you all and just remind you again, this coming Saturday, the 55th anniversary commemoration is going to be at the Schomburg in Harlem from 6 to 8:30 p.m. You can put that in your search engine, Attica 55th anniversary, and you can get all the details. Hope to see you there. And we'll be having more veterans on in the second half. We're going to continue the conversation. So don't go anywhere.

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6: The Chris Hedges Report is moving to Mondays at 6 p.m. for the hour. In this space, free from censorship, political agendas, and tyranny, hear discussions on pressing matters of the day, from local protests over Gaza and the genocide of Palestinians to corporate malfeasance. As Dr. John Cohn said, Chris Hedges has been disturbing the peace for decades. Tune in.

Welcome back to Good Morning Nueva York. If you're just joining us, I'm your host, King Downing. We will be here till 7 a.m. Michael G. Haskins is engineering. This is the Tuesday activism version of Good Morning Nueva York. You can tune in on Sundays from 8 to 9 a.m. for the artivism version. And today, for the full hour, we are remembering a deadly anniversary on the 55th anniversary of one of the most deadly prison rebellions in U.S. history. A commemoration is set for this Saturday. For the full hour, we've been joined by a rotating list of veteran survivors of that bloody uprising. They'll tell their stories then and now. We'll hear clips from two pivotal films on the uprising, give you the full details of Saturday's event, and we'll take your calls. So don't go anywhere. We open up with the theme from Beloved,

0: For me, it's kind of a meditative song, and it's a way to kind of reflect on what's coming up. A lot of times, the anniversary, the commemoration of the rebellion, which started on September 9th, 1971, and ended on September 13th, with the highest number of fatalities in the history of U.S. prison uprisings. It was at the time, and it still is, 33 incarcerated men, 10 prison guards were killed. Nine of the guards and 30 of the incarcerated men were killed by law enforcement gunfire when they retook the prison on that day. And the Attica Rebellion is a historic event in the prisoners' rights movement. And so we're talking about a special event that's coming up. It's Attica is all of us, the 55th anniversary of the Attica Uprising and Massacre. 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Saturday, September 12th, 6 to 8:30 a.m. at the Schomburg Center on Malcolm X Boulevard in New York City. We'll repeat the information. It will also be live streamed at atticaisallofus.org. Atticaisallofus.org. We hope that you can show up, but if you can't, and if you're elsewhere, please tune in at that time and spread the word about the availability of this important event online. And we have two guests here who are with us, veterans of the Attica Uprising. We have Albert Victory. Good morning, Albert. Good morning, Albert. And we also have returning from the first half, Eddie LeSueur. Good morning, Eddie.
1: Good morning, King.
0: Okay, I'm going to try one more time. Albert, are you with us? Albert Victory. Okay, well, hopefully we'll get him back because I know he was on earlier. So, Eddie, thank you for what you shared in the first half. You told where you were. Maybe in case we have some people tuning in, explain where you were at the time that the uprising took place, and then we'll take it from there.
1: I was in an area called HBZ, or punitive segregation. We called it the box. It was kind of like a prison inside the prison. And I had been sent there on a charge of possession of inflammatory literature, which basically was, they found out organized stuff that I was doing prior to the uprising as it relates to organizing. So I was not in the yard, unlike the other brothers who had to deal with bullets and beatings and torture afterwards.
0: Great. So I'm told we have Albert. Albert Victory, good morning. All right, still not hearing him. So tell us, Eddie, tell us about this literature.
1: Well, one of the significant figures of the rebellion was Sam Melville. And Sam was sent to prison because of violent activism that he was doing against the system. And one of the things that Sam did, besides spark a lot of revolutionary understanding inside, was he started handwriting a basically, I don't know what you would call it. I guess you'd call it a blog now, called The Iced Pig. And he would handwrite it with carbon paper and submit it. Okay. Can you still hear me okay?
0: Yes, yeah, you're
1: Okay.
0: fine.
1: So this was being submitted and passed around. And also, there was a petition that I had in my cell that was being submitted. I don't remember what else, but basically, they found out that I was in charge of a sociology class that was basically an organizing cell. And when they found out, they shook down my cell and found this literature and sentenced me to 60 days in the box.
0: And tell us what is that procedure like? I mean, do you have a chance to say anything on your own behalf, or is this just handed down from above?
1: You talking about the being sent there? Well, it's an
0: Yes.
1: interesting story. So it's kind of like you go in front of a court, but the court is basically the deputy superintendent or the assistant warden. And then they had a sergeant who was supposed to be my sort of public defender. And they started asking me all these questions about other prisoners, what's going on, who's doing this. And I said, I'm not telling you anything. And so that really pissed him off, you know. And so he sentenced me to 30 days. And he said, what do you think about that? And I said, I could do 30 days standing on my head. So then he said, well, I'll give you another 30 days to do standing on your feet. And he took me out. But what happened is they then took me to this elevator and they sent me up to where HBZ is. And fortunately, unlike a lot of prisoners that are in that situation, I didn't get beaten on the process of going up there. But then, yeah, then I spent all that time in a segregated unit, isolated from other prisoners. I hope that answered your question.

0: Hi, my audio dropped out for a second. All right, so I'm checking in to see if we have Al Victory with us.
1: I can hear you. Can you hear me?
0: I hear you well. Thank you for joining us this morning. Al Victory is another one of the veteran survivors of Attica. So tell us where you were when all of this started and what happened.
1: Well, I was in C Block. I was a feet up person there. And actually, I was literally asleep when I heard a big commotion, screaming and banging. And I went out and I looked, and there was a commotion at the guard station in C Block, and it was surrounded by various inmates who were trying to get the guards to open the door where they had secluded themselves and locked themselves in. And anyway, after some efforts, the guards finally came out, and they were brought from C Block to D Block Yard, where evidently that's where all of the inmates had, that's a decision had been made that all the inmates would congregate. In the beginning, it was very chaotic, I guess is the right word. But it quickly formed into literally a formal community in D Block Yard, where a lot of hostages, guards and civilian hostages were brought and literally protected by the inmates, mainly mostly Muslim brothers who had they had a structure, a religious structure that they were able to use in an effort to quickly, rather than just randomly, pick guards to protect the gods, the gods from angry inmates who had been living, frankly, for years in some cases, under the not only the threat, but in the reality of being beaten by some of these gods that were now captives of what is the Attica Rebellion, which started before the actual events at Attica. It started mainly as a result of the George Jackson murder in California, where he had been killed by guards and shot in the yard. And I don't want to get into political structures about how and why the George Jackson case affected us at the Attica prison.
0: Okay,
1: But
0: you know what? I think I will leave it there because I want to make sure that people have time to check out the trailer of one of the films that tells this story. So let's listen to Ghosts of Africa. I mean, Ghosts of Attica. There were some others in the search engine about Africa ghosts, but Ghosts of Attica trailer, and then we'll come back to the conversation.
1: sure.
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3: For nearly 30 years, former Attica inmates have waited for justice. Today, it finally came in the form of a $12 million settlement. Inmates who lived through the Attica uprising in 1971 say after state police retook the prison, they were beaten, burned, and tortured. Most agree no amount of money can ever fully compensate them. Without admitting any wrongdoing, the state has agreed to pay former Attica inmates $8 million in damages. Another $4 million will be paid to their attorneys.
4: Originally, 1,200 Attica brothers were party to the lawsuit. But since 1974, hundreds have died. Others have disappeared through the cracks of society. Frank Smith, Liz Fink, and the legal team managed to track down over 500 surviving inmates. The judge wants to hear their stories.

0: the highest levels of officialdom in the state of New York have never admitted that atrocities happened at Attica. And their position has always been that nothing happened, that none of this happened. After the assault was over, they were all beaten, brutalized, and tortured. That's what it's about.
1: I don't see anything that's going to make me forget about what happened in 1971. You can give me a trillion, billion, zillion dollars. It's not going to happen.

So there you have some of the trailer, Ghosts of Attica. That wraps up today's program. I want to thank all of our guests, Eddie LeSure, Lawrence Akil Shakur, Carlos Roche from the first half, and then Eddie LeSure back again, and Albert Victory. And please, please mark your calendars for the Attica is All of Us event. And that's this coming Saturday, September 12th. The doors open up at 5:30, and it'll go from 6 to 8:30. And you can get more information by putting Attica is All of Us into your search engine. It'll not only be in person, but live streamed at the Schomburg, atticaisallofus.org. Thanks for tuning in. Coming up next, we have What's Going On, the Tuesday morning edition. And you've been listening to Good Morning Nueva York. I'm your host, King Downing. 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

0: WBAI's local station board is holding its next regular meeting on Wednesday, September 9th at 7 p.m. The meeting is expected to include reports to the LSB by station management and by WBAI's representatives on the Pacifica National Board. Again, the LSB meeting is Wednesday, September 9th at 7 p.m. The meeting will be held through the Zoom remote meeting service. The LSB meeting, accessible to the public, includes an opportunity for public comment. Once again, the board will divide the time for public comment. The chair will have some time for the public comment earlier and then finish the public comment later. The fastest and easiest way to join the meeting is by using the link on the Pacifica calendar at kpftx.org and on the WBAI website. You can also access the meeting by calling 929-205-6099. That's 929-205-6099. And enter this meeting ID, 922-457-2995. The meeting ID again, 922-457-2995. And as if that wasn't enough numbers, we have a password. The password is 995, like WBAI's frequency, 99.5. So the password, 995-995-99. 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And thank you.
1: 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It's 7 a.m. Coming up at 8 o'clock will be Democracy Now! 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

0: Good morning, everybody. Welcome to What's Going On, your Tuesday morning public affairs show on WBAI 99.5 FM, streaming live on the internet at wbai.org. I'm your host, Isaac Ferguson. Co-hosting with me today is Terry Wisdom. Today we've decided to digress from our usual coverage of gun violence, labor, and such issues to talk about the situation with Haitians and the ending of TPS, temporary protective status here for Haitians in the United States. This matter is so critical. It has overtures both in terms of humanitarian concerns, but also in terms of labor concerns, workforce concerns, with Haitians here, over 300,000 of them on temporary protective status here in America, playing a critical role, especially in areas such as healthcare. As I walked through the Haitian community in East Flatbush on Saturday, checking out the vibes of the various areas and the music and the preparations for the fantastic Caribbean Carnival that took place yesterday in Brooklyn, I couldn't help but feel this sense of being subdued, that the community was just somehow depressed, with the State Department on the one hand stating that Haiti is now safe enough for those people here, the 300,000 plus Haitians here under temporary protective status, to be returned to the island, the Caribbean community of Haiti, even as that very State Department maintains the highest level of travel ban, of warning. I believe it's a Category 4 warning level that Americans should not travel to Haiti because of the threat of violence, kidnapping, and all of that. So we have to ask, in the face of this contradictory behavior on the part of the U.S. government, what is real here? Is the violence that we're hearing about on the island of Haiti exaggerated? The gang warfare, the political turmoil, all of that, is that exaggerated? Is it real or is it false? Is the U.S. government simply blacklisting Haitians and deporting them, putting on ankle bracelets on their legs and all of that? Just because of the color of their skin? What is going on here is the question. And it's a critical question, like I've said, both from a humanitarian standpoint and, of course, from a labor standpoint, with so many Americans dependent on Haitian workers in healthcare, hospitality, and other critical areas of their daily lives. This morning, to delve into these questions, we have as our guest a gentleman named Carl Telemach. Mr. Telemach is a historian, scholar, an educator, and a writer whose work centers on Haiti. He's a Haitian hurricane survivor and hero who became the mayor of his hometown community of Cois-les-Bouquets on the island. He's an eyewitness to the trauma and the travails of Haitian nation over the past, I would say, three decades. And he's written several books. He's also a special ed coach today in the New York public school system. So this morning we're going to have Carl Telemach here to give us a first-hand account, to try to throw some light on exactly what is happening on the island of Haiti. Is all of this talk, what is true and what is false? And is it really safe for Haitians to now go back to Haiti? Should Haitians be hounded and hunted like wild animals and chained and thrown and have ankle braces slapped on them? And so, what is the truth? What is fair and what is unfair here? But before we get to that, here is the Pacifica Network News.
1: From across the nation and around the world, for Pacifica Headlines, I'm Jesse Lent. Fire crews attempt to extinguish blazes in Kyiv after Russia resumed its attacks in Ukraine's capital city, bombarding it with drones and missiles early this morning, killing two people. Footage and reporting courtesy of Reuters. Mayor Vitaly Klitschko said 10 people had been injured in last night's attacks on Kyiv, while falling debris in one district caused fires at a five-story apartment building and a three-story residential block. The attack was the first since Russia briefly suspended its air attacks for the visit of U.S. peace negotiators Jared Kushner and Steve Witkoff, who arrived in Kyiv on Sunday for their first official visit in a renewed push by the U.S. to end the war between Russia and Ukraine, which began in February of 2022. Witkoff and Kushner came straight from Moscow, where they spent several hours on Saturday meeting with Russian President Vladimir Putin, according to the New York Times. Prior to the talks, Russia had stepped up its air attacks on Kyiv and the nearby areas to nearly round-the-clock bombardment for several days, using faster jet-propelled drones. The Russian Defense Ministry confirmed it hit military and logistic targets in Kyiv and the surrounding region today, as well as in the Black Sea port of Chornomorsk, according to reports on Russian news wires. Saudi Arabia vowed today to retaliate against Yemen's Houthi militia after attacks by the group injured 73 civilians in the south of the kingdom, according to Saudi authorities. The Saudi Foreign Ministry said that the attacks had injured people in four southern regions without specifying when they happened. In a statement today, the spokesman for a Saudi-led military coalition in Yemen, Major General Turki al-Maliki, called the Houthi attacks a, quote, dangerous escalation, and said the coalition would take, quote, all necessary measures and actions to respond to the sources of the threat. According to the New York Times, al-Maliki's pledge brings Saudi Arabia a step closer to full-blown war with the Houthi militia, which is backed by Iran, after weeks of escalating tensions. European Commission President Ursula von der Leyen unveiled a $232 million investment package for Greenland yesterday in the country's capital city of Nuuk, as the European Union seeks to boost its relations with the island following President Donald Trump's repeated statements that the U.S. should take control of Greenland for security reasons. Footage courtesy of L'Agence France-Presse news agency.
2: The European Union stands in full solidarity with the Kingdom of Denmark and the people of Greenland. We will continue to do so, and we want to be very clear and repeat again here that Greenland's future is for the people of Greenland and Denmark to decide. No one else. Territorial integrity, sovereignty, the inviolability of borders, these are fundamental principles of international law.
1: President Trump's statements about the U.S. acquiring the island have reportedly raised concerns from Greenlandic and Danish leaders and heightened tensions among NATO allies. Greenland is an autonomous territory that has been under the control of Denmark since the signing of the Treaty of Kiel in 1814. Canada implemented their own round of tariffs today, matching President Trump's tariffs on an estimated $20 billion worth of Canadian goods with matching tariffs on U.S. goods as promised. According to the AP, the outcome could have ramifications far beyond Canada as to whether a smaller U.S. ally can withstand Trump's economic pressure. Canadian Prime Minister Mark Carney says U.S. demands could hollow out key Canadian industries and limit the country's independence. Trump's threats to Canadian sovereignty have helped rally the Canadian people behind Carney. And today, New York City Mayor Zoran Mamdani's administration is releasing 170,000 pages of air quality reports, contamination records, and correspondence among city officials about the attacks on the World Trade Center on September 11, 2001, that were stored in 68 boxes in a city office, shielded from public view for more than two decades, and city officials claim only discovered last year. The New York Times, which has already reviewed the documents, reports that though they are limited in scope, offering only a fraction of the air quality reports taken around Ground Zero and include a smattering of internal memos, many more are presumably absent. Yet the paper confirmed that the records appear to strengthen the notion that New Yorkers were instructed to return to the area near where the World Trade Center had stood before it was safe to do so. Those are the latest Pacifica headlines for the Pacifica Network. I'm Jesse Lent.
0: Thank you, Jesse. Since we have only limited time with Mr. Telemac, writer, historian, and ex-Haitian mayor, are we going to go directly into the meat of things here this morning? Good morning, Terry. Welcome.
3: Yes, yes. Good morning, Isaac. Glad to be here and stand for speaking truth to power. Thank you.
0: And good morning, Mr. Telemac, Mayor Telemac, I like to call him. How are you today?
4: Good morning. Good morning, Mr. Ferguson, and good morning, Terry, and everybody in the studio. I'd like to extend my good morning and thank you to Bernard Ruby, who's been a great friend, who's put me in touch with everybody in WBAI. So I'm doing very well, and I'm very excited to be here with you.
0: Okay. Mr. Telemac, historian Telemac, Mayor Telemac, we know the historical record is that Haiti, during colonial, during slavery days and with ramifications up to today, has produced perhaps more wealth than any other of the Western colonies, slave colonies, and has helped to develop Europe in profound ways. We also know that Haitian fighters fighting alongside the French, French forces supporting the American colonial patriots against the British, comprise the largest force of men of African descent fighting in the American Revolution. And with all of that, and with even what Haitian workers are doing in America today, it is hard not to conclude that Haiti is owed a great debt, not just by France. During slavery days, Haiti was producing more wealth in sugar than 13 times the wealth, for example, than the next largest and most productive sugar colony, which was in Barbados, making France enormously wealthy, money which France would use to become a superpower and impact military and other relations going forward from slavery days. So with all of that, why is Haiti always given short shrift? Well, what is this about Haiti that Haiti is always shortchanged, that Haiti always finds itself at the short end of this, at the messy end of this stick, Mr. Telemac? Try to explain to us what has happened here.
4: Well, you said it well. Being that Haiti back then, Saint-Domingue, under French control, was exploiting human lives to become the wealthiest empire of the 17th and 18th century. So basically it was on the back of black people, on the back of the Haitians, on the basically eating lives. It was a man eating machine that actually turned the name of the colony or the island into the Antilles or the pearl of the isle of the
0: Caribbean. 500 million, half a million Africans taken to Haiti, right?
4: Right. And you would have about during the last 15 years, right, we would have over 100,000 people dying a year just because of the treatment. Right. So we rose up and changed. So that's to answer the question. We rose up and changed the destiny of the world. We changed the way invented, or at least give a face, a name to human rights, right? And so because that had to topple the whole system, any slave owning empire had to sooner or later change their ways. And therefore, of course, thinking about how much money they would bring in, how many wealthy people it would create, of course they would be upset. Of course they will never not forgive, but accept that change was done. And oftentimes it's more like we need to give you rights. You don't claim the right. You cannot take it, and you cannot take it by force oftentimes. And when it happens like that, they will forever hold that sword on your neck.
0: Well, with that in mind, would you comment on the 150 million gold francs that he was forced to pay as reparations to the French ex-slave holders after the Haitian Revolution, after the slaves had risen up and taken their freedom and taken back the land that the French planters had stolen from the natives of Haiti.
4: Yes.
0: How do you force people to pay reparations on stolen goods?
4: Right. Well, we have to keep in mind that no nation can strive in isolation, except when you focus on education and self-development. But if you want to collaborate and you would depend on a lot of consumer goods that are coming to you, or you have to open up. And what happened back then was that Haiti was isolated. Haiti was isolated by all the great powers, and we could not really survive. And the leaders back then, they thought about, we need to find a way to make it happen. But then what the Empire of France did, they depended on something called the calendar warfare. So they used time against us. And that's what's happening here in Haiti. Today, we are on a cycle of things that are happening. They look like they're happening in isolation, but everything is part of a chain that makes Haiti look like the way it is right now. So 10 years after we had gained our independence, the French started negotiations, sending emissaries to Haiti to discuss either getting back the land, but we would not give the land back. We would not acknowledge the king's, right, the king's existence, not for us. And so then they sent, I think, about 14 ships with over 500 cannon machines to bombard, right? And so after 10 years, after 15 years of war, and then 10 years of rebuilding, the leaders really basically thought that, you know what, we need to negotiate. They negotiated, but of course, everything was done under, just like what happened with the African nations, everything that happened with the African nations having to use to deposit money in the French bank, and for you to get to use that money, you need to borrow it against certain high interest. That's exactly, because basically Haiti has turned into a laboratory for anything that they want to do in the outer world. Haiti is used as a laboratory. The same that happened to Maduro, it happened in Haiti. What happened with the Haitian money, it happened in with the Africans, it happened in Haiti before. It's like Haiti becomes the place to go see how things work.
0: Okay, so considering the difficult economic situation, the privation and the poverty that Haiti is experiencing over these decades, shouldn't France, which is still an enormously wealthy country, voluntarily return without conditions that 150 million gold francs that was worth, or at least a substantial portion of it, to Haiti?
4: Ideally, yes. But for something like that to happen, it would be conditional, right? They would come and say, well, we will do this, and in return, you would have to give us your customs, just like they did prior. We would give you this, but then education should be on. We need to provide the books and everything else. Like, everything we're trying to eliminate, any connection, any control of the empire on our neck, we're trying to remove. So the more we ask for that money to be returned, the more conditions will be on us, and so we would be linked to them. So if you ask me, ideally, yes, but I think we should just think about focusing on our own rebuilding wealth, because we are the phoenix. We could burn and invite the ashes will rise again. So,
3: okay. Mm. Well, thank you,
0: Terry. I know you want to jump in here.
3: Yes, something. Yes. Yeah. Thank you for that call, Telemac. And I think it's very significant and very important that we understand that Haiti actually paid reparations back to France, and we must also understand that here in America, when slavery was ended and abolished, the slaveholders got reparations, you know, for the loss that they had. So these are some very critical and pivotal points that the world needs to understand. But what is the situation? You have been in Haiti on the front line during earthquake times. You are here on the front line. What is the real situation in Haiti in terms of the violence and the development now of the country moving forward? what is happening there? Because we want to be sure that we understand from a firsthand account, not from whatever mainstream media is telling us. What's the gangs? What's the violence? What's happening?
4: Yeah. Gangs exist. Gangs exist. And they don't exist on their own. They are brought to existence. And so, but now it's got two fronts. We have the government district where decisions are made in Haiti. And you also have the breadbasket of Haiti. So we have gangs that control both ends, both sides there. Like in Port-au-Prince or the metropolitan area of Port-au-Prince, where decisions are made, we have gangs. And then if I could go back to 16 years when during the earthquake, part of the reconstruction deal was that part of the capital would be given to the international community to turn that into their own capital, right? And so the land was forfeited, expropriated, given to the international community. But then the people who owned the land, right, they received their money, they left and rented the same place to migrants moving from, you know, when I say migrant, it's like people moving from one province and coming into the capital. So when time comes for them to build, to reclaim, for the international to reclaim their land and create a big business like they're in the Dominican Republic or anywhere else, they realize that the land is still occupied. And that's where the gangs in Port-au-Prince come to play. So they create pockets of gangs that surround the areas that they want and pushing the people out. And when the government takes, when the people are out, now the government goes ahead and pushes out the gangs, spread them across. And now those lands have been ground zero, basically bulldozed. Where when you, if you were to come back to reclaim your land, if you don't have the GPS points of your locality, of your place, your lot, you don't have anything to claim, right? Especially you've been sold, the land has been sold,
0: right? So it's a deeper and more complex plan,
3: very complicated,
0: than just crazy gangs all over the place.
4: Correct. And so now as the government pushes the gangs away, right, the gangs now create other pockets that they want to control because the place where they control had been basically flattened. There's nothing. There's no life there. So they go establish, being that they're used to making money, they're used to extort people. Now they go out somewhere else to go extort. And that's how the gangs are just spreading all over the place. Right?
0: And what is the plan? What is happening to that land now where the gangs are pushed out and the government has flattened it and claimed it? What is happening to that land? Is that being used productively? Or is there a plan to develop that on behalf of the Haitian people?
4: No, they're buying on time. They're waiting on time for people to forget what was there. Let grass and shrubs and other things grow there. And then by the time they come back to fix it, people are going to be so happy. Oh my God, they finally do something with the land. You know what I'm saying? They want to play with your memory. So wow. the second part of the gang situation is that, well, as I said, there's a breadbasket of Haiti, the Artibonite area, right? There, we always know that the big nations, they want us to be consumers. They don't want you to be producers. They don't want you to be self-sufficient. They don't want you to have food security or any type of security. So the breadbasket area has been gangrened with gangs, right? And so people are not produced. They're not producing. Generations and generations are leaving the country, those who know how to work land, right? And the young ones, they're selling part of the land to buy motorcycles and go do taxi. So you're losing a practice of producers. Now we're all turning into consumers. We're consuming products coming from the Dominican Republic that are not healthy, that are made specifically for Haitians. And we're producing products that are brought here, that are brought from here. And we also have product coming in, the label says, to be consumed only and to be sold only in Haiti.
3: Wow. So Argentina. Mm-hmm. This is a very complex situation and understanding. And we want our listeners to be really clear. When you say the international community has claimed or taken part of the Haitian land, what does that mean?
4: Well, if you remember back in 2010, there was an earthquake and there was an international committee to rebuild Haiti. Okay. And so I think it had President Clinton in it, and the Clinton Initiative was part of it. And there are different organizations that we call the core group. The core group are the group of ambassadors and representatives of the bully nations, as I call them. And they come together. And so they make decisions for Haiti that is to their advantage. Right. And that's what's happening right now. We have a transition that is not ending. They're talking about elections. That's not happening until they can take every single candidate, right, and put them through a filter and see if it's going to be to their advantage. If they can be, if that person is predictive, if that person is dependent, if that person is reliable, if that person is going to be defending their own interests, right? So it's part of what my book called Calendar Warfare. It tells you whatever you're living, there's a cycle. It goes by dates and it goes by seasons. And I could just take you on, just if you give me 1 minute, for example, numbers 1 through 4 or 5. In Haiti, things happen. If you remember, we took our freedom in 1791, right? Yes. Okay. And then our first constitution was in 1801. Right. But then if you look at Haiti, things happen major things happen in those numbers. And let's say 1990, I could just take it just 40 years. In 1981, you have the pigs, the Creole pigs that were eradicated, and the coconuts in Haiti. Right. 1991, you had Aristide take a coup d'etat. Right. 2001, you had Aristide got into power and he was delegitimized until he was toppled in 2004. In 2021, 2011, you had the cholera and following the earthquake situation. In 2021, you have the president that's been assassinated. If we take the number two, it's the same thing. Until things are, there's a starting point, and then there's a boiling point, and then it explodes in 2004, in the number fours. So all those numbers are numbers that we use to celebrate, and they're using those numbers, right? Those decadal numbers to erase your memory, mm-hmm. right? So you have to be in the back end to look at the, like, when Haitians are in control of the clock, what we do, the great things that we achieve, and when we're not in control of the clock, when the international is in the control of the clock, what happens, right? And so
0: I'd like to ask one question here. Mm-hmm. What did the what impact do you assess the July 17, 2021 assassination of Haitian President Jovenel Moïse had on all of this, had on the events of today, going forward from July 17, 2021?
4: Well, it opens a door for confusion. It opens a door to transition. And in transitions, that's exactly when bad decisions are made against the people, right? Because everything is done by decree. Nothing goes by the parliament to be analyzed, to be discussed, mm-hmm. to be voted on. Right. Mm. So currently, we know the prime minister has a deal with Eric Prince to control the borders and even the customs. Right. And we also have there's another company that is in charge of building prisons in Haiti. Right. So all those things, they play when it comes to the death of the president, it opens a door for transitions and for bad deals to be made.
0: There's no real governance structure.
4: No, exactly.
3: Okay, exactly. So the intensity of this...
0: could you hold that thought
3: a little bit? Okay, absolutely.
0: It's halftime. We have to do a station.
3: Okay, absolutely.
0: You're listening to WBAI 99.5 FM New York, streaming live at WBAI.org. 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Pledge that in order to see that that money comes out of your account and comes to the station to support the small crew that keeps the operation going and to cover the expenses such as the broadcast tower and all of that with which the radio station could not function. 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That's check or money order made out to Pacifica-WBAI and mailed to WBAI 388 Atlantic Avenue, New York, 11217. And as we come back, I want to, Michael, give us a little bit, just a little bit of Haiti, My Country by the Tabu Combo, while we readjust our minds here a little bit, and we'll come right back with our discussion of Haiti.

0: the merriment transmitted in Haitian music despite the struggle, or maybe because of the struggle. Professor Telemach, what would you say, because of the struggle?
1: I think we are resilient people. We expect struggle. We live by it. We don't live for it, but we live by it. So nothing surprises us. And I'll tell you one thing, and that's something that most people in the world don't know. Haiti is among the countries that has the least amount of suicides.
2: That's powerful.
0: You know, that brings to mind the young man, Pierre Thomas Bellew,
1: right,
0: committed suicide, what, a week ago? After he was fitted with an ankle bracelet, tragically. Talk about that a little bit, please.
1: Right. Here, there's a form of indignity. This is taking your life, not because you're weak, but because you don't want to live in that shame. You don't want to continue living, knowing your history, know what you went through, and not to feel like you're living like a slave, like you're against the will of your great grandparents. And so our motto, as we started the Revolutionary War, is freedom or death. Right.
0: I would like to we still have about 5-10 minutes with you. Let's see if any of our listeners want to ask a question. They are just as important as anything we're doing here. The number is 212-209-2877. 212-209-2877. And the question we're addressing in a broad manner is it fair what's happening to demand that Haitians go back to a country which the United States government itself says it is too dangerous for Americans to travel to? Is there simply blackmail because of the color of Haitian people's skin? So the number is 212-209-2877. If you have an opinion on that, if you have a question for Professor Carl Telemach on that, call in.
2: Yes, thank you. I think it's very important that our Carl Telemach is an activist, an artist, an educator, approaching this at many different levels. Carl, would you share with us some of the books? Because obviously we don't have the time to talk about everything. But if you could share some of your books, I know that you have your memoir coming up, which really kind of allows us to understand. So if you could share, what are the books? Where can we find them so that we can really delve deeper? Because this is the tip of the iceberg.
1: Absolutely.
2: And knowledge is power. If we know, we can address it.
1: Absolutely. Thank you so much. I like the opportunity to discuss that. Well, I currently have 3 books out. I have one, there's a series of 4 volumes, and the first volume is out. It's called The Men Between Fire and Silence. The first volume is Chains of Freedom. It talks about my great-great-great-grandfather who was born free in Martinique, but taken by the governor of Martinique as a gift to a noble in France. And there he learned how to read and write and discovered the laws that were set against us, Black people. And he lived through the French Revolution. So the history of the French Revolution is told by basically the book is presented in a way where it's living the French Revolution from the eyes and mouths of a Black person living in France. And he was very fundamental in forcing the hands of the parliamentaries in France to abolish slavery, and then ended up going to Haiti to help Toussaint Louverture and Dessalines build a nation. They were fighters, and he was a philosopher. So that's the idea. And within that same book, it gives you an opportunity to understand what's happening right now in the U.S. It happened prior in the 18th century France, right? Blaming someone and putting all the blame on them and forcing them out of the country. Meanwhile, they are part of what boosts your economy. And the second book is The Ransom of Freedom, and what Mr. Ferguson raised earlier. It tells the story, and it makes the argument that, as he said, that they owe to return the money back. And the book puts France on trial. It puts the France on trial, and it would be a great book for all of you guys to read. And the third book is about calendar warfare. Calendar warfare tells you about the cycle of things that are happening in Haiti.

0: And by reading the book, you'll understand the different phases that Haiti goes through. It goes through political dysfunction, it goes through crisis, and then you have intervention, and then you have elections, and then the cycle goes back again. Then, of course, you have the fin and also you have financial crisis. So,
1: We have a few callers. Let's take one of the
2: great,
1: callers and see how
2: excellent,
1: that would add. Good morning,
2: powerful. Let's
1: caller.
2: get
1: Hello,
2: those
1: you're on
2: folks.
1: the air. Let's go. What you got for us? What's your name? Where you calling from? What you got for us?
3: Daryl McPherson, Bronx, New York.
1: Yes, go right ahead.
3: It came to me that if France paid for the American Revolution and then ended up selling the
0: Louisiana.
3: lands west of
0: Louisiana.
3: the Appalachian. Can
1: Louisiana,
3: you hear
1: or
3: me?
1: yeah, go right ahead. Yes, we're
3: All of
1: hearing you.
3: that, all of that, all of that came out of the Haitian labor producing
1: Yes.
3: the wealth that France had. So, if anything, the United States owes all of its, almost three quarters of its country and its freedom to the labor of the Haitians who produced the wealth that France gave to the United States to finance its revolution.
1: Brilliantly put. I said that no colony, no colony of the Western Hemisphere has had more impact than Haiti in terms of modern wealth development and the modern development of Europe and its child, America. We have another caller. Thank you very much for calling. Let's take the other caller. Hello, good morning. You're on WBAI.
4: Hi, good morning. I just want to say that there's just been a concerted effort to just destroy the reputation of Haiti, you know. And I think that us in the diaspora should be more proud of Haiti than any other country in the diaspora. You know, I think the reason that there's such an effort to destroy the reputation of Haiti is that Haiti proved that a black military leader can outsmart a white military leader, which gets to the heart of the myth of white supremacy.
1: And
4: And
1: not just any white military leader. We're talking about Napoleon Bonaparte,
4: Napoleon.
1: one of the considered the, probably one of the greatest white military leaders of modern history, right?
4: Absolutely. They quote him, you know, things he says, like they revere him, you know. And it's like the Haitians prove disprove white supremacy. I mean, this is the whole deal we're dealing with now, right? Like that what the white man is smarter than the black man.
1: Right. Your
4: And
1: point is well made. We have other callers waiting, and
4: yeah.
1: thank you very much. Caller, come in. You're on the air with WBAI. What you got for us?
5: Hello,
1: Hello,
5: yes.
1: we had we had, go right ahead.
5: Yes, I am a very enthused by this excellent, excellent gentleman, Carl Telemach, and
1: Right.
5: his books. I would love to order them. Mr. Telemach, could you tell us how we could become owners of such
1: Yes,
5: intellect
1: go right ahead, Mr.
5: that?
1: Telemach. Thank you very much, caller. We're running out of time. Mr. Telemach has to leave shortly.
0: Absolutely. Thank you, caller. You can order the book on Amazon.com. You could put in my name, Carl, Carl, space E, and then Telemach, Thelemaque, right? That's my name. Or you can put Chains of Freedom. That's one of the titles. Or you could put The Man Between Fire and Silence, one of the titles. You could put Calendar Warfare, one of the titles, and The Ransom of Freedom. So you can go on Amazon, you can do it, you can order on Barnes and Noble, you can order on Evren, bookshops.org, Walmart, Hoopia, you name it, you have Booktopia, we have it, the Nile Books, World of Books, I'm all over the place. So just put in, if you don't remember the name of the titles, you could put in my name, Carl E. Telemach. Telemach with an H, Thelemaque.
1: Thank you very much, Professor. Do we have another caller there, Michael? Put that caller too, please. Hello, good morning. You're on the air with Carl Telemach on what's going on. What you got for us?
6: Good morning. My name's Coos, Central Harlem.
1: Yes.
6: Question, you started making the correlations wonderful history, right? But we need to bring it present, right? Because presently is what the problem is, right? The wealthy class, the elite, right, make the correlations between what's going on here in the United States, right, with the wealthy class and the wealthy class in Haiti that I, as I understand it, are working together to oppress the Haitian people themselves, right? Similarly, like here. So can you speak a little more on that?
0: Absolutely.
1: Yes, Dr. Telemach?
0: Absolutely, absolutely. Well, you're correct. Since the mid-19th century, the Haitian elite, the original Haitian elite had been wiped out. And so they had been replaced by Libyan Syrians that were running away from religious persecution. And so they came here, became merchants, and they represented merchants in the U.S. by selling the goods coming from the U.S. And over time, they become the concessionaries. They become the third parties that represented the U.S. product and other international products. And so now they become the elite. And of course, their children have become citizens of other countries. And so whenever it's time for the people to rise up, it becomes an issue of the protection of private property over in Haiti by other nations. So. Right. So that you oftentimes that's where the intervention comes in. Like the 1914, when they came in and took over 500,000 gold, pure gold in our reserve, that was to protect private property or investment. When it was time to, like, we're talking about the indemnity we paid Haiti to France, but also there's also that amount of money that was taken by the U.S. Marines in December 1914 in Haiti. So basically, every investment becomes an international interest or an international private property by the international community.
1: So what we're hearing about, Professor Telemach, is a continual decade by decade draining of Haiti for wealth.
0: Yes, and unfortunately, it's not going to stop because, early on it was gold, then it became sugar and coffee, right? Then it became using your customs to bring money in, right? Then it's the discovery of oil that we get Venezuela in. Then it's the discovery of rare earth. So when you think it's over, there's something else that's going to become very precious that you have precious at the moment for technology development, for the comfort of people, and then they're going to come back again. You become the hot spot.
2: When you think they're
0: with you. Yeah.
1: So we run out of time. And I have to thank Professor Carl Telemach. Remember the name Carl Telemach? You can go online, Google him and get his books and so on and read them for yourself. History is very important. I want to say to our last caller, because the people without a knowledge of their history is walking around, like Malcolm X says, cut off from the knees. You have to connect with the history to understand what is going on presently. I want to thank you very much for coming. Carl Telemach, and I'm Terry. I want to thank you very, very, very much for your work, for all you're doing with me, and for your wonderful morning here with me. We run out of time. We have to move on, and Michael has to set the stage for Democracy Now. I believe our wonderful general manager, Bob Henley, is going to be on with on Democracy Now this morning, and I'm looking forward to listening in. I'm asking you all to stay tuned in. And please go to your phones at 833-922-4692 and become a WBAI buddy. We need you. I also want you to make out that check or money order to Pacifica-WBAI and mail it to WBAI 388 Atlantic Avenue, Brooklyn, New York, 11217. I leave you with Gil Scott-Heron. The revolution will not be televised. The revolution in Haiti wasn't televised because there wasn't even television there. But it is being televised now. Let's go.
2: And it is live. Thank you.
1: It is live.
0: Thank you so much.

0: Across the nation and around the world, for Pacifica Headlines, I'm Jesse Lent. Fire crews attempt to extinguish blazes in Kyiv after Russia resumed its attacks in Ukraine's capital city, bombarding it with drones and missiles early this morning, killing two people. Footage and reporting courtesy of Reuters. Mayor Vitali Klitschko said 10 people had been injured in last night's attacks on Kyiv, while falling debris in one district caused fires at a five-story apartment building and a three-story residential block. The attack was the first since Russia briefly suspended its air attacks for the visit of U.S. peace negotiators Jared Kushner and Steve Witkoff, who arrived in Kyiv on Sunday for their first official visit in a renewed push by the U.S. to end the war between Russia and Ukraine, which began in February of 2022. Witkoff and Kushner came straight from Moscow, where they spent several hours on Saturday meeting with Russian President Vladimir Putin, according to the New York Times. Prior to the talks, Russia had stepped up its air attacks on Kyiv and the nearby areas to nearly round-the-clock bombardment for several days, using faster jet-propelled drones. The Russian Defense Ministry confirmed it hit military and logistic targets in Kyiv and the surrounding region today, as well as in the Black Sea port of Chernomorsk, according to reports on Russian news wires. Saudi Arabia vowed today to retaliate against Yemen's Houthi militia after attacks by the group injured 73 civilians in the south of the kingdom, according to Saudi authorities. The Saudi Foreign Ministry said that the attacks had injured people in four southern regions without specifying when they happened. In a statement today, the spokesman for a Saudi-led military coalition in Yemen, Major General Turki al-Maliki, called the Houthi attacks a, quote, dangerous escalation, and said the coalition would take, quote, all necessary measures and actions to respond to the sources of the threat. According to the New York Times, al-Maliki's pledge brings Saudi Arabia a step closer to full-blown war with the Houthi militia, which is backed by Iran, after weeks of escalating tensions. European Commission President Ursula von der Leyen unveiled a $232 million investment package for Greenland yesterday in the country's capital city of Nuuk, as the European Union seeks to boost its relations with the island following President Donald Trump's repeated statements that the U.S. should take control of Greenland for security reasons. Footage courtesy of L'Agence France-Presse news agency.
1: The European Union stands in full solidarity with the Kingdom of Denmark and the people of Greenland. We will continue to do so, and we want to be very clear and repeat again here that Greenland's future is for the people of Greenland and Denmark to decide. No one else. Territorial integrity, sovereignty, the inviolability of borders, these are fundamental principles of international law.
0: President Trump's statements about the U.S. acquiring the island have reportedly raised concerns from Greenlandic and Danish leaders and heightened tensions among NATO allies. Greenland is an autonomous territory that has been under the control of Denmark since the signing of the Treaty of Kiel in 1814. Canada implemented their own round of tariffs today, matching President Trump's tariffs on an estimated $20 billion worth of Canadian goods with matching tariffs on U.S. goods as promised. According to the AP, the outcome could have ramifications far beyond Canada as to whether a smaller U.S. ally can withstand Trump's economic pressure. Canadian Prime Minister Mark Carney says U.S. demands could hollow out key Canadian industries and limit the country's independence. Trump's threats to Canadian sovereignty have helped rally the Canadian people behind Carney. And today, New York City Mayor Zoran Mamdani's administration is releasing 170,000 pages of air quality reports, contamination records, and correspondence among city officials about the attacks on the World Trade Center on September 11, 2001, that were stored in 68 boxes in a city office, shielded from public view for more than two decades, and city officials claim only discovered last year. The New York Times, which has already reviewed the documents, reports that though they are limited in scope, offering only a fraction of the air quality reports taken around Ground Zero and include a smattering of internal memos, many more are presumably absent. Yet the paper confirmed that the records appear to strengthen the notion that New Yorkers were instructed to return to the area near where the World Trade Center had stood before it was safe to do so. Those are the latest Pacifica headlines for the Pacifica Network. I'm Jesse Lent.
2: 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I'm Michael G. Haskins, your radio host and guide weekday mornings. It's 66 degrees and sunny here in New York City. It's going to be sunny for most of the day today, so please go out and enjoy. Coming up next will be Democracy Now, and right after that at 9 o'clock, Law of the Land with Gloria J. Brown Marshall, Mind Field with Dr. James McIntosh, and at 11, Quantum Wellness with Kamal Kakai, Dr. Kamal Kakai, Food Sleuth Radio at 11:30, and I do believe we have Frontline Voices with Frenchie Davis at noon. And at 1 p.m., The Attitude with Arnie Arneson over this commercial-free, listener-sponsored radio station, WBAI, since 1960, thanks to listeners just like you. It's 8 a.m. in New York. Coming up next is Democracy Now!
3: From New York, this is Democracy Now!
4: There were so many toxic chemicals in those buildings, all pulverized and burning at ground zero for months.
5: This nation stands with the good people of New York City and New Jersey.
4: It was George Bush who personally ordered the reopening of the financial district within a week of the attacks, sending hundreds of thousands of people back to work into that toxic area.
3: As New York prepares to commemorate the 25th anniversary of 9/11, Mayor Zoran Mamdani has ordered the release of more than 170,000 records, suggesting New Yorkers were misled about the air quality in the aftermath of the attacks. We'll spend the hour on 9/11 health with a former firefighter, an EMT, flight attendant union head Sarah Nelson, journalist Bob Henley, and our own Juan Gonzalez, author of Fallout, The Environmental Consequences of the World Trade Center Collapse. All that and more coming up. Welcome to Democracy Now!, democracynow.org, The War and Peace Report. I'm Amy Goodman. Saudi Arabia's vow to retaliate after Iran-backed Houthi forces from Yemen struck Saudi cities and energy sites, leaving over 70 people injured, including children. The Houthis claim the attacks were in retaliation for more than 120 strikes launched by Saudi Arabia on Yemen over the last 3 days. The major escalation in fighting came after the U.S. said Saturday it struck 3 Iranian oil tankers, disabling 2 of them, sinking a third. Tehran said it attacked 3 U.S.-affiliated vessels in response. The tit-for-tat strikes come a day after President Trump played down the U.S. war in Iran as, quote, small potatoes, unquote. On Monday, Iran's Supreme National Security Council announced Tehran is planning a maritime exclusion zone outside the Strait of Hormuz, where it intends to stop vessels attempting to transit the waterway without Iranian permission.
6: We are making changes into the Straits of Hormuz. From now on, inshallah, in the coming days and weeks, we're going to announce a restricted prohibited zone outside the Strait of Hormuz, which begins from the blockade line of the U.S. Navy, including the Strait of Hormuz, and extends to the Persian Gulf from the other side.
3: Meanwhile, U.S. Energy Secretary Chris Wright admitted in an interview on Sunday that there may not be an agreement that would prevent Iran from having nuclear weapons.
7: There is also no sign of a nuclear agreement. You talk about that, President Trump talks about that, but where's the sign that they're going to have a nuclear agreement?
8: There may not be a nuclear agreement. It may be simply destroying their capabilities to do it. An agreement may await a next administration in Iran. We simply don't know that.
3: U.S. government investigators administered polygraph exams to about 50 people on the military's joint staff in August amidst press reports about shrinking supplies of key weapons, such as long-range missiles and Patriot interceptors. That's according to multiple news outlets, which report both uniformed officers and civilian staff were interrogated over whether they discussed munitions stockpiles with journalists or pass along classified material. This comes as Defense Secretary Pete Hegseth has held no briefings with the Pentagon Press Corps on the U.S. war in Iran since May 5th and has moved to restrict reporters' access at the Pentagon. In southern Lebanon, Israeli strikes on Monday killed 11 people, including two children. They follow Israeli attacks one day earlier that killed seven people. Just days earlier, Israel's military announced it had captured a strategic ridge overlooking the city of Nabatea. Despite a ceasefire, Israel claims its troops will continue occupying southern Lebanon until Hezbollah is disarmed. This is Mustafa Hawi, who is injured in Israeli strikes.
9: My son, here he is injured. We just came back from the clinic. They did a scanner imaging for him. He had a shrapnel, glass, pebble, or shrapnel in his kidney, so thank God. The same for me. I was hurt in my hands, legs, and head too. They did a scanner imaging because I had a concussion in my head.
3: Israel continues to carry out deadly strikes on the Gaza Strip despite the U.S. brokered so-called ceasefire. On Sunday, an Israeli strike hit a vehicle in western Gaza City, killing Yusuf Akila and his 8-year-old daughter, Wafa. Six others were wounded. Separately, Israeli strikes killed at least one person near a telecommunications site east of Gaza City. An Israeli tank fired on a school housing displaced families, killing 3-year-old Sadi Galia. This is the boy's grandmother.
10: They were asleep at night. The shell came at them from that area, by the children's heads. Sadi was martyred. Jaoud, Malak, and Tasneem were wounded. Their father fainted, and their mother could not process as she was sitting in the corner, and the shell was spinning and spinning around them.
3: On Sunday, Palestinians held funerals for about 100 people whose bodies were recently recovered from the rubble of destroyed buildings in Gaza City's Zeitoun neighborhood. Victims included 55 members of the Malaka family who were killed in an Israeli airstrike November 2023. In the occupied West Bank, a 19-year-old Palestinian was shot dead. Three others were wounded after armed Israeli settlers and soldiers converged on the northern village of Hajjah on Monday. Residents said both settlers and soldiers opened fire with bullets, tear gas, and stun grenades. According to the UN, Israeli armed forces and settlers have killed at least 79 Palestinians across the West Bank since the start of the year, including 19 children. The latest attacks came after U.S. Ambassador to Israel Mike Huckabee issued a rare condemnation of Israeli settler violence, calling their actions acts of terrorism, unquote. Huckabee's comments came during a rare meeting with Palestinian Americans in the Palestinian town of Termas Aya on Saturday, including relatives of U.S. citizens killed by settlers. However, Huckabee did not criticize Israel's government for encouraging settler violence. In Ukraine, at least two people were killed and 10 others injured overnight as Russia's military fired drones and missiles at Kyiv. Authorities report civilian infrastructure was hit in at least 16 sites around the capital region. Ukraine countered with drone attacks on Russian territory that officials said killed one person and injured several others. An attack on the Russian annexed Crimean Peninsula that reportedly killed a civilian. The violence followed a 3-day pause on attacks on Moscow and Kyiv that coincided with visits by U.S. envoy Steve Witkoff and President Trump's son-in-law Jared Kushner for talks with Russian President Vladimir Putin and Ukrainian President Volodymyr Zelensky. Witkoff said after three-hour talks with Putin in Moscow on Saturday that he hopes to revive three-way negotiations to end the war. However, President Zelensky said the talks produced no breakthrough and warned Ukraine's war with Russia is likely to continue into the winter. Meanwhile, Ukraine's prosecutor general resigned from his post today, days after anti-corruption agents raided his office. His office is accused of operating a criminal ring that accepted bribes to protect fraudulent call centers while laundering millions of dollars. German Chancellor Friedrich Merz is refusing to step down after a center-right Christian Democratic Union suffered a major defeat to a far-right party in a weekend regional election. The AfD, or Alternative for Germany party, won 43.8% of the vote in the East German state of Saxony-Anhalt. It was the strongest showing by a far-right party in a German election since the Nazis. Germany's mainstream parties have pledged not to enter into a governing coalition with the AfD. Rights groups warn the party's rise has stoked fear in immigrant communities. This is Undra Dressler, director of the State Network of Migrant Organizations.
11: For years, people with a migration background in Saxony-Anhalt have experienced discrimination and racism on a daily basis. They face structural disadvantages in accessing work, education, healthcare, and also dealing with government agencies. And all of this is our reality. This isn't anything new for us. The question is, how will this develop further?
3: The United Nations General Assembly approved a resolution encouraging members to adopt maps that more accurately portray the size of continents. The resolution to switch to an equal Earth projection was proposed by Togo, which notes that the more commonly used Mercator projection distorts northern landmasses to appear much larger than they really are, with Greenland and Africa appearing roughly the same size, even though Africa is 14 times larger. This is Togo's foreign minister, Robert Dussey.
12: This adoption comes as the historic moment for Africa and for the world. It affirms the need for a more accurate, more balanced, and more geographically faithful representation of our planet.
3: The vote to switch to more accurate maps was 164-1. The United States, the sole objector. The Trump administration dismissed the vote as a radical ideological project, unquote. The Trump administration's deleted critical references to a Confederate memorial that previously stood at Arlington National Cemetery. The bronze Confederate memorial depicts an enslaved woman carrying an infant child of a white officer, as well as an enslaved man following his owner to war. The memorial came down in 2023 under a congressional mandate requiring military property to be cleared of names and imagery honoring the Confederacy and its leaders. The marker in the cemetery has been replaced by a new sign that omits wording critical of slavery and the Confederacy. According to a new marker in Arlington National Cemetery at the memorial's former site, the statue is set to be redisplayed next year. The Trump administration's renewed its appeal to the Supreme Court to allow new restrictions on mail ballots ahead of November's midterm elections. The request followed a U.S. district judge's decision to extend an order barring the Postal Service from carrying out President Trump's executive order ahead of Election Day. This comes as states have already begun mailing ballots. Sophia Lynn Lakin, the director of the ACLU's Voting Rights Project, said in a statement, quote, "This administration is racing to the Supreme Court to demand the right to enforce a rule that has no purpose other than to create chaos, undermine election integrity, and rob eligible voters of their essential right to make their voices heard in our democracy," she said. A newly released records from the aftermath of the September 11th attacks on the World Trade Center show New York City health officials were still detecting asbestos up to a half a mile from the site 10 months later, despite official assurances after 9/11 that the air near the collapsed towers was safe. Over 170,000 pages of air quality reports, contamination data, and internal city correspondence sat in boxes in a city office for more than 20 years, and city officials say they were only found last year. Mayor Zoran Mamdani has ordered the material posted to a public online portal. This comes as former New York Mayor Rudy Giuliani and former New York Governor George Pataki said Mayor Mamdani should skip the upcoming 9/11 memorial commemorating its 25th anniversary. Giuliani went on an Islamophobic tirade on Newsmax, claiming Mamdani is a supporter of a supposed Muslim plot aimed at, quote, taking over certain parts of America and certain parts of Europe, unquote. And those are some of the headlines. This is Democracy Now!, democracynow.org, the War and Peace Report. Coming up, we spend the hour on 9/11 health as Mayor Zoran Mamdani holds a news conference announcing the release of the 170,000 pages of documents. Stay with us.

0: Good morning, good morning, and good morning to you too. This is Law of the Land, and I am Gloria J. Brown Marshall. I am here today, wanted another day to wake up in my right mind and life in my body to do a little bit more for my community, to help my dreams soar. And yes, no matter how old you are, you should still have dreams and hopes and cares that make you want to do better in life. And of course, another day to try to get it right. I am going to do a post-Labor Day type show. That's post-Labor Day, and my ideas that touch on 9/11, that's this 25th anniversary we've heard so much about. I want to think about, of course, the passing of Gloria Steinem at 93, the champion of women's rights and equality, Dolly Parton at 80. Many people have talked about her, and especially I wanted to focus, if we could, about, you know, her idea of literacy and what it meant that she gave millions of books to young people, the ages of 0 to 5, so that they would be a part of their use of imagination to be whatever they want to be. And she took that from growing up poor in kind of an isolated part of Tennessee and then rising up to be someone who, of course, is world known and renowned and missed. But she always spoke of her father, who was unable to read or write his entire life. So this idea of literacy, I think, is so important. And of course, I want to also dedicate this show to Cassandra Wilson, the queen of jazz, who at 70 also transitioned. And I want to thank them for their service. If they had not been told in life, then I want to say, Gloria Steinem and Dolly Parton and Cassandra Wilson, thank you for your service to humanity. I also want to look at the fact that as we go into this 9/11 week, it's always with mixed feelings, having been someone who was in Lower Manhattan when the towers went down, as somebody who saw the towers fall with my husband from the terrace of our apartment, someone who breathed the dust as my husband did, and my husband who also had an office not too far from where the building or the was located that housed WBAI. And someone, as many of you know who have followed my radio show over these many years, passed away, but few people know that he passed away based on a connection to the dust that was breathed, continued to be breathed during that time period. And he was one of those people who went back to work after Giuliani told people it was safe to do so. So I wanted to touch on that, and also how we, all of us who are survivors of that time period and the trauma of having seen it and been touched by it, lost somebody to it, to think about how, yes, we have survived and we've rebuilt lives. And I want to lift you up for that, because we've been all in this together. We have rebuilt our lives together. And that's what the WBAI community is about. And anyone who's listening to this, whether or not you've been listening for 20 years or just happened upon this radio show, which is also a podcast, just know that we survived this together. And that's what community is, wherever we may be found. That is what community is all about. I want to bring something to your attention that's going to be part of the show for today. But first, I just want to really give that moment to settle in of what this 9/11 was about and the reason why they attacked us in the first place. We've never, ever really been told. And that is that question that stays in the back of my mind we've done so many things as a nation to so many people, and I'm not trying to tear off wounds, and I'm not trying to pour salt in them, because I was wounded and continue to be wounded because I am part of the ongoing study of the dust from 9/11. So I also have a right to ask, what was it that triggered this particular attack? No one in this country that I've seen has ever said anything. There's been more conspiracy talk about what the buildings were, did they fall, were they blown up, whatever that was. I'm not going down that path. I'm trying to figure out, of all the different things that we've done to people around the world, what was the one that triggered the attack of 9/11? That would be something for us to understand. I want that answer and never received it. But at any point, as we transition into this 9/11 25th anniversary, keep in mind those people who have rebuilt their lives and that surviving instinct and the joy of every now and then just walking down the street and listening to a bird sing and hear a child play, that we're able to do that and think of the loved ones. And when we think of them, they live again in our memory, and that's important. Upon sharing this, I want us to go into this musical break. I have something special for you today, and this is, as I said, it's a post-Labor Day, pre-9/11 show. And so this post-Labor Day is something I want to focus on. I try to when I can. The convict lease system, those people who were incarcerated, many of them falsely incarcerated after the Civil War ended and slavery ended in this country up until World War II, just to rebuild the South and be used as slaves, as was called slavery by another name. And so when we're going into Chain Gang, which is Nina Simone's song, yes, you're going to get a lot of Nina today, and then I'm going to go on the other side of that musical break and talk about the convict lease system, slavery by another name, and you're going to hear on this show, throughout the rest of this show, slavery by another name. But we'll be right back after this musical break.
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0: Nina Simone, the Chain Gang. You can feel it in that song, the pressure of working, trying in the hot sun for day in and day out just to finish, hopefully at some point, to get out of that incarceration. Well, the Chain Gang was not something we made up. It was not something for the movies. No, it was real life. Real life. And so part of that real life was that this nation, after slavery ended in 1865 with the 13th Amendment that abolished slavery and indentured servitude, but there was one little clause in the 13th Amendment that said that people could be used as slaves if they were convicted of a crime. Yes. So after slavery ended, the except for phrase, that one phrase, except for punishment for a crime, allowed convicted people to be worked for free, leased out by the wardens who became rich. People worked to death. A mass grave with the remains of nearly 100 men was found in Sugar Land, Texas, not too long ago. And think about how many other mass graves are around in Alabama and Florida and Mississippi from those incarcerated people who were worked in the chain gangs to be leased out by the warden to businesses, to municipalities, and all of this because they were expendable people to the jail system, to the prison system, to those so-called employers who are also just slaveholders by another name, which is what they should be called, slaveholders by another name. So many of these businesses that were in the South, many of these businesses and cities and towns were part of the complicit in and used, abused, and killed incarcerated people and covered it up. And these mass graves are just waiting to be found, just like the African burial ground in Lower Manhattan, discovered in 1991, filled with the remains of those who had been enslaved in Manhattan. We are going to find more and more mass graves because the dead will rise. So we're going to listen to the documentary film Slavery by Another Name, a film by Sam Pollard, the great genius filmmaker, documentary filmmaker, Sam Pollard, based on the book Slavery by Another Name by Douglas Blackman. And if anyone has seen the play on Broadway, Joe Turner's Come and Gone, well, that's what they're talking about. They're talking about how they would, during the time period of harvest and planting where labor was needed, they would go out and just get black men, women, and children, just take them off the street, have trumped up charges of criminality, and then incarcerate them. The judge was in on it. The prosecutor, all of them were all in on it. All of them getting a piece of the pie, of that humanity, of those black people who had done nothing and yet were taken off the street, their lives taken for 5 years or more to work the systems that were put in place by the warden so that they all get paybacks for the free labor. And they didn't care if the people died in the meantime. They worked them to death, threw them in mass pits, and moved on, yes, in the United States of America. Joe Turner was the mystical name, the mystical name given to those white men who came and stole the black men off the street, stole them from their homes in these trumped-up charges. Joe Turner, just like Jim Crow, was another one of those mystical names given. So we're going to listen to Slavery by Another Name. That's what our show is going to be. Our Labor Day show is Slavery by Another Name. And we're going to start with that. And I'll come back and talk with you every now and then. But in the meantime, I want you to listen and learn. And remember, this started at after Civil War, 1860s, and didn't end, some say, until World War II. The new version of it, of course, is not slavery if we pay you something. So that's why you have people being paid a dollar a day, 15 cents, as long as you're given some remuneration, and then it's not slavery. So even today, we have slavery by another name. But this is the convict lease system we're discussing right now that we're going to hear more about. And Slavery by Another Name is the documentary film. I'll be back in about 10 minutes and talk with you again. But listen, learn, understand the labor that was taken, the lives lost, the damage done. We'll be back after this.
1: In 1870, the 15th Amendment was passed, which upheld the right of black men to vote.
2: Reconstruction was an attempt to create a country in which it would be possible to have a biracial and equal citizenship.
3: Reconstruction gave African Americans, for the first time across the South, the opportunity to serve on juries, to be witnesses in trial, to serve as judges. It also made possible an entire generation of black politicians across the South, almost as many as 1,500 serving through the end of the 19th century.
1: Reconstruction governments in many parts of the South succeeded in passing new social legislation, creating the South's first free public schools. But white resistance to biracial government in the South intensified, and national political support began to wane. By 1874, voters had shifted the balance of power in Congress, allowing for the South's return to local control.
4: There is no sustained federal presence in the South really after 1874. What they come away with is that a sense that this is a really violent situation and that there's not much we can do about it. And there's not much perhaps we even should do about it.
2: African Americans seeking freedom could count on less and less help from the federal government, less and less help from sympathetic Northerners, and they could count on more and more and more animosity and attack from Southern whites.
5: I grew up in a black part of Mississippi. And I went to schools that were 60, 75% black all through my childhood. That was in the 1970s. What I learned about the Emancipation Proclamation was the most simplistic version of it, that it brought an end to slavery. I also was taught, as most Americans were in some way, that the end of slavery unleashed this population of people who were ill-equipped for freedom. And that was all offered up in some respect as an explanation for the repressive things that were then done to African Americans, even the repressive things that I knew about. What I came to realize was that that fundamentally didn't happen.
1: With the end of Reconstruction, the nature of both crime and punishment in the South changed dramatically. In state after state, county after county, new laws targeted African Americans and effectively criminalized black life.
5: It was a crime in the South for a farm worker to walk beside a railroad. It was a crime in the South to speak loudly in the company of white women. It was a crime to sell the products of your farm after dark.
6: Anything from spitting or drinking or being found to be drunk in public or loitering in public spaces could result in confinement. So there was an over-exaggeration of African-American criminality during this time period. It's not to absolve all prisoners from having committed crimes, but there were many trumped-up charges.
3: One of the most infamous set of laws to come out of this period were the pig laws. passed in Mississippi, Georgia, Florida, Alabama, enhancing penalties for what had been previously misdemeanor offenses to now felony offenses.
1: In Mississippi, theft of a pig worth as little as a dollar could mean 5 years in prison. In Tennessee, hard labor might result from stealing an 8-cent fence rail.
5: But the most powerful, the most damaging of all of these laws were the vagrancy statutes. In every southern state, you became a criminal if you could not prove at any given moment that you were employed.
1: Under slavery, most black crime was punished by slaveholders, leaving the courts to discipline whites. Now, only about 10% of those arrested were white.
4: Now, what does this mean? Does this mean that white people are not committing crimes in the South? We know that's not true.
1: Southern states had a history of placing prisoners with industries that would bear the cost of guarding and housing them in exchange for their labor. Now, states also began to charge fees, renting prisoners to companies by the month. The highest rates were for the strongest workers and longest sentences.
7: When you go to the 13th Amendment, one of the fascinating things about the text of that amendment is that it says that slavery is abolished, except in the case of a punishment for a crime. And within that wiggle room, what you see in it is that there's still the possibility of extending slavery, as it were, by another name.

0: as convict leasing.
1: It took time for the system of convict leasing to develop. It took time for the state to realize that prisoners, believe it or not, could be a source of profit. Once that revenue starts coming in, they're pleasantly surprised. This is new revenue we never had before.
0: The state of Alabama earned $14,000 in its first year of convict leasing, 1874. By 1890, revenue was $164,000, roughly $4.1 million today. By then, states throughout the South and hundreds of counties and cities were engaged in some form of leasing convicts to private industry.
2: And it gave tremendous discretionary power for the private owner, either a landowner or a corporation or a coal mine, could be any business concern, to do what they wanted with that African American.
3: We as convicts is something like a man drowning. We have been convicted of felonies, and because of that, we have lost every friend on earth.
0: In 1884, a series of remarkable...
4: 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We're hearing about how the criminal justice system was used to falsely incarcerate many across the South and some parts of the North in order to use their labor for free, leased out in the convict lease system. That's what you're listening to, Slavery by Another Name, the documentary film. I want you to take note of the fact of the similarities between what happened then and what is going on right now. We'll be right back in another 10 minutes or so, but I just wanted to give that station identification of WBAI 99.5 FM, WBAI.org, and we'll be right back. This is Slavery by Another Name.
0: Their author was Ezekiel Archie, now a 25-year-old convict.
3: All these years of how we suffered, we have looked death in the face, worked hungry, thirsty, half-clothed, and sore.
0: Archie was one of hundreds of convicts now being worked in a growing network of mines and factories around Alabama's new industrial center, Birmingham. Founded in 1871 and fed by intersecting railway lines, Birmingham was poised to exploit Alabama's rich underground deposits of coal, limestone, and iron ore, the ingredients of steel. This was the new industrial South, envisioned just prior to the Civil War by slaveholder John T. Milner.
5: John T. Milner was a brilliant engineer, extraordinary businessman. He was also a supreme racist and a despotic person.
6: Negro labor can be made exceedingly profitable in manufacturing iron and in rolling mills, provided there is an overseer, a Southern man who knows how to manage Negroes.
5: He laid out some of the first railroad lines that would run across Alabama. In many respects, he was the father of Southern industrialization, particularly in the deep, deep South.
0: Milner's vision triggered decades of rapid industrial growth. After emancipation, industrialists replaced slaves with convicts, acquiring thousands from state and county governments.
1: You can't drive free labor the same way that you can force prisoners to mine 5 tons of coal a day. And this is why people like Milner wanted prisoners in his coal mines. He saw them as a great source of profit, and he didn't have to worry about labor disputes.
3: We would leave the cells around 3 o'clock a.m. and return at 8 o'clock p.m., going the distance of 3 miles through rain or snow.
1: To describe the conditions in a coal mine at this time is to say that they're primitive is you can't even imagine it.
5: This is a place where, for weeks or months at a time, men might never see daylight. The mine was often filled with standing water around their ankles and their feet. They had to drink from that water. Disease ran rampant through these mines.
2: They were incredibly dangerous places to work, being subjected to violent explosions, poisonous gases that were released as coal fell from the walls, in addition to the fallen coal itself.
1: Whippings, keeping people chained up, brutal kinds of physical torture, and mental abuse are the norm. A lot of the things that kept people in control under slavery are amplified under this convict system.
0: Zeke Archie was one of about 500 convicts at the Pratt Mines near Birmingham, nearly half the company's workforce. They were overseen by J.W. Comer, the former slaveholder, whose enterprises now included convict mining.
3: That Comer's a hard man. I've seen him. I've seen him hit men 100 and 160 times with a 10-pronged strap. Then say they was not whipped.
7: When I learned about the brutality of J.W. Comer, I just started weeping. And I actually didn't leave my house for 2 days because I was in such a state of grief and shock. The stories that I heard about all the Comer men when I was growing up were about self-made men. And so to learn about the ways that they weren't really self-made, but were making themselves on the backs and by the blood of other people, specifically the blacks in the convict leasing system, definitely shattered that image for me.
3: He'd go off after an escaped man one day and dig his grave the same day.
0: Exposés of the convict labor system described it as worse than slavery. Slaves had been a significant long-term investment. A convict could be rented for as little as $9 a month.
5: It was never in the economic interest of a slave owner to kill his own slaves or to abuse them so terribly that they couldn't work anymore. So their economic value protected them in certain ways. After the Civil War, someone working these kinds of forced laborers would push them to the very limits of human endurance.
3: We are the men who do the work. Look at the white men. How many are cutting 5 or 4 ton coal per day? They are few.
8: Convict leasing was a source of labor where you could realize the maximum return at a minimum social cost. The feeding, of course, was next to nothing. Health was next to nothing.
0: Convict miners cost as much as 50 to 80% less than free miners and could be worked 6 days a week. Their presence allowed companies to depress wages and resist unions.
5: When one could obtain black labor at almost no cost, the profits for that form of business were enormous.
0: In Florida, prisoners extracted gum and resin from tall pines and transformed it into turpentine. In Georgia, they hauled wet clay from riverbanks, molding it into the millions of bricks needed for new buildings and homes. From Texas to Louisiana, convicts forced their way through acres of virgin forest, harvesting timber and building railroads. In all, more than 15,000 prisoners worked in Southern industry in 1886. And that number was rising quickly. In many labor camps, as many as a third of male convicts were boys younger than 16. Girls and women were also forced into labor.
9: Over 90% of convict laborers in Georgia were African American men. The next highest percentage would obviously be white men, but African American women were also utilized in these various tasks in manual labor. Black women are working in brickyards, in turpentine camps, in mining camps, farms, in lumber yards.
2: Convict leasing becomes a new form of economic development in the South and a ubiquitous form of punishment for Southerners as the criminal justice system expanded itself.
8: And sweeps would take place all throughout the South, whether it was for a dice game, whether it was for an altercation, whether it was for being mouthy or uppity.
5: The record of thousands upon thousands of people arrested in this way is everywhere in the South. In the fall, when it was time to pick cotton, huge numbers of black people are arrested in all of the cotton-growing counties. There are surges in arrests in counties in Alabama in the days before, coincidentally, a labor agent from the coal mines in Birmingham is coming to town that day to pick up whichever county convicts are there.
4: This is Gloria J. Brown Marshall. You've been listening to Slavery by Another Name, a documentary film by the brilliant Sam Pollard, based on the book by Douglas Blackman. Slavery by Another Name is about the convict lease system. This is our post-Labor Day show, and I want you to learn, take note on this is what happened in America. After the Civil War, after slavery ended, the 13th Amendment abolished slavery except as punishment for a crime, unleashing the use of the criminal justice system. And those local officials, prosecutors, judges, business owners, politicians, and others

0: able to do this. And please take advantage of supporting us by calling 833-922-4692, 833-922-4692, and support WBAI to give you this information. I know it's a lot, but you need to know that this happened in this nation. And so the criminal justice system that we have today is based on the convict lease system, where people are incarcerated today who are working for corporations, doing the same jobs that people do in the outside world, making tens of thousands of dollars. They're making 10 cents. 10 cents within these prison walls, doing the same work and then not even being hired after they leave because these same corporations don't want to pay them a full wage. Slavery by another name. Look at the basis of this. We're going to go back and hear more. Slavery by another name, the convict lease system. And I'll return in about 10 minutes.
1: Some charges were serious. But more than two-thirds of all state prisoners at the time of Zeke Archie's arrest, including Archie, were convicted under vague charges of burglary and larceny. County prisoners, too, were sent to the mines. For often trivial offenses, they faced the real possibility of death. In some Alabama prison camps, convicts died at a rate of 30 to 40% a year.
2: And this system is one that I think in many ways needs to be understood as brutal in a social sense, but fiendishly rational in an economic sense. Because where else could one take a black worker and work them literally to death after slavery? And when that worker died, one simply had to go and get another convict.

0: the South's prison population continued to grow, reaching 19,000 people by 1890. Nearly 90% of those held were African American. When folded into national statistics, the concentration of black prisoners seemed to reflect an alarming rise in black crime.
1: So as early as 1890, African Americans are almost three times overrepresented in the prison population. The general population is 12%. The nation's prisons population of blacks is 30%.
2: So there are many important implications and long-term consequences for this convict leasing system. Not only is it so oppressive, but when you have an overwhelmingly black prison population, it cements that relationship between criminality and race in people's minds to the degree that it's seen as something inherent.
1: Southern editorialists, sociologists, politicians are all saying that the statistics prove that black people are a criminal race and that freedom had been a mistake.
3: If you were to ask most Southerners, white Southerners, what they thought of African Americans in the 1850s, the 1860s, even into the 1870s, one profile would have been of people who were loyal, dutiful, trustworthy. Those same people in the 1880s and by the 1890s have been demonized. They no longer are trustworthy. They no longer have the capacity for citizenship.
0: By the 1890s, white voters had reversed the civil rights gains made during Reconstruction. New state constitutions kept blacks out of voting booths and limited funding for black schools. Racial segregation was mandated by law.
4: They do this because it's important to remind black people day after day after day, minute after minute, that they have a place in this society and that that place is subordinate. So what that means is that when a black person is walking down the street and a white person walks towards them, they

0: step into the gutter.
1: My name is Barbara Jean Belisle. I was born in Birmingham in 1936. You had to stay in your place. Now, my daddy was the one who was daring. He used to be called that uppity nigger by white folks because he believed that we were just as good as anybody else. He's a smart man. He's one of the first black men in this area to register to vote. There were a lot of times truckloads of KKK folks would pass by the house. He had made white folks mad about something. He wouldn't let my mother work. She went to clean up a house one time, and he went over to pick her up, and she was cleaning out some the cabinets down there on her knees trying to clean out. He told her, "You're not going back. You clean up your own cabinets." I mean, that's the kind of man he was. But he's another story, though. I might have to talk about him at another time.
2: Segregation was not only mandated by Southern states, it was upheld by the U.S. Supreme Court in an 1896 ruling, Plessy versus Ferguson.
3: And after that, white Southerners, white legislatures, never had any reservation about imposing the most severe, the most repressive restrictions on black life.
2: Ezekiel Archie was scheduled for release on February 6, 1887. At the age of 28. But he was not free. A new indictment for reasons unknown was pending.
4: "This letter is not all I could write, but my condition will not permit. Fate seems to curse the convict. Death seems to summon us hence.

0: As the 19th century came to a close, and for many decades to come, the possibility of freedom was overshadowed by the constant threat of forced labor and violence.
1: I didn't know it'd be.
0: Decades after the Civil War, the nation was reunited, but the place of black Americans within it seemed more uncertain than ever.
2: Many whites in the South are completely indifferent about whether black people live or die. They want to see them in their place. They want to see them as an exploitable system of labor. They want to see them as an affirmation of their racial superiority. And if they don't fulfill that role, then to hell with them.

0: I never will forget this. I'm 9 years old, going from West Palm Beach to Tampa, where my mom's from, to see my grandmama. And we had a brand new Oldsmobile, and a cop stopped her in Kissimmee, Florida. And the way he talked to my mom, he gave her a ticket for speeding, and she was not speeding. It was just because he could do it. You follow me? And the ticket cost a 1 month's salary. And my mama had to restrain me because I wanted to get after this white boy like I could not believe at 9 years old. When you have to just kind of just tuck it in, like my mom would say, Bernard, you got to just stop because we may not get out of here. And you can see the terror in her eyes. You follow me? Because we're in little old Kissimmee in the 50s.
1: We've been listening to Slavery by Another Name, and you can find the rest of this documentary film online. PBS is a wonderful place for you to find these films and to learn more about American history. This is not history I created. This is American history. This is the part of the history that they want you to not know that's being erased as we speak by the regime that's in office right now. Slavery by Another Name, a documentary film by the brilliant Sam Pollard, based on the book by Douglas Blackman, is essential for you to understand when we celebrate our Labor Day, understand what labor means, how it's been used and abused. So that was just the excerpt I was able to play on this show. Think about the platform, WBAI, that would allow me to do this. And please support us. I want us to take a breath right now and listen to Cassandra Wilson. And I'll be right back, just a little bit, just to ease our minds out of all that we've just heard. I'll be back after this.

Thank you, Cassandra Wilson, for all that you have given us as a jazz artist and a human being. That was her Sankofa. And like you, I needed that to ease my spirit after hearing so much that had taken place in this country under the convict lease system in the documentary Slavery by Another Name. I want to thank you for listening today, and I know this wasn't a different type of show, but I think it was necessary for us to know about American history, and documentary film is one way to do that, as well as books. And the way that we stand up, we need to understand not to just to get angry, but to vote, to use that energy in ways that are constructive in our communities. Don't put that inside. That way of putting the rage inside will make you not just hurt yourself spiritually, physically, but it will make you do bad things. You don't want to do bad things that will injure the people you love. You don't want to take your anger out on those around you who are within your circle because you're frustrated. That's how you get in trouble. That's how they use you. Don't hate, because that takes your power away. And we need to be powerful. We need to be able to control our power. But we also have to control our anger, because these things actually happened. And the people they happened to, and the families that were destroyed, and those marriages that were broken, and the progress that was lost by people of color, African Americans in particular. What can we do now? What can we do? Because it's being replicated. That's the other part of this that I want you to see. What happened during that time period of undermining black progress, of taking away the black vote, because if one had a criminal record, they could not vote. So many places in the country, we still have people who have convicted felonies who cannot vote. We have people who are on parole or probation who cannot vote. All of these things have happened before. Undermining employment by African Americans. Remember, they said the idea of an African American being put in their place, that they are supposed to be an affirmation for white superiority. That is all still in the culture of America. This sense of their identity, too many, and this includes some liberals as well. You need to understand the progressives. You are listening to this and understand sometimes it's easier if you're looking down to help someone, but are you willing to look across? Perhaps that person of color may have more than you do. Does that put your identity in jeopardy? If the person of color has more education, a better job, a better title, a better car, a better home, are you okay? Or is the comfort level based on this sense of superiority, this sense that you should always have more? You need to ask yourselves in the privacy of your own home those questions. Would I be okay if my African American friend or my friend of color gets that job, that promotion, is able to do more than I can do? Maybe it's smarter. Who knows? Ask yourself those questions, because they're very important. I know I have the smartest listeners, and I know you will. In your place, where you are, wherever that might be, the comfort of your own home, in your car, ask yourselves, and you will be around the country, around the world, listening to this. Ask yourself, is your identity based on feeling superior to someone else? And is that superiority based on something like the skin color, language, country of origin, whether or not that person is documented or undocumented? We have to think about these things now. Don't wait until you're actually in that moment. But anyway, our show must end. And Michael G., thank you. I know this was a lot to do, but I appreciate the fact that all of you who are listening, and Michael G., who is helping this to take place, are able to take in this information,
to think about it, to consider it. We all become better. We're all trying to just navigate everything that's going on right now, every day. If you have a chance, there's an announcement. At the Cinema Village in Manhattan, my film, She Took Justice, before 1619, She Took Justice, will be shown on Monday the 13th at 3:30 and Wednesday the 16th at 6 p.m. That's Cinema Village, and that is the Nuka Film Festival, and my film is Before 1619, She Took Justice. And on September 23rd, this is a really big deal, I will be at the New York Society Library, and that's on the Upper East Side in Manhattan, the New York Society Library, and I will be there with a friend of mine who's also the former Prime Minister of Sweden, Stefan Löfven. Stefan Löfven, and really think about this. He rose to power in Sweden as a labor organizer, a common man who rose to power to become Prime Minister of Sweden, and is a friend of mine. So that's at the New York Society Library, and it's free on September 23rd. Thank you for being such a support. And we'll see what we can do in the future. As long as we have breath in our body, then there's always a way to go forward. Figure it out. We'll figure it out together. And I'll see you tomorrow.

Gloria is the author of A Protest History of the United States, covering 500 years of protests and protesters, available as an audio book. Congratulations. Congratulations, Gloria. What is it now? 73 degrees here in New York City at 99.5 FM WBAI, WBAI.org on the web. Coming up next, straight ahead, is Minefield with Dr. James McIntosh. So please stay tuned for that. Let me ask you a question. How are you feeling right now? How are you feeling having just heard those excerpts of Slavery by Another Name? How are you feeling? You know, it's not for a station like WBAI, which is rather unique, by the way. It's very unique. You wouldn't know about the issue of black leased convicts and what they had to endure in the mines. M-I-N-E-S, in the mines. You would think that, you know, all of the mining was done by some folks in West Virginia or in Appalachia, but not so. Boy, you learn so much on this radio station that I am so proud of. And if you are moved to do so, call our pledge line right now. Leave your name, leave your number. Someone will call you back very shortly. It's 833-922-4692. 833-922-4692. Or go to Buddy, B-U-D-D-Y, buddy.wbai.org. I am out of time. And right now, it's time for Minefield with Dr. James McIntosh.

0: Hotep, Habarigani, Assalamu Alaikum, what's up? Welcome to Mindfield, the show where we explore explosive issues for the black mind. I'm your host, Dr. James McIntosh, and my co-producer is Dr. Richardina McIntosh. I have a few things on my mind. Before I tell you our topic today or who our guests are, I want to tell you about those things. I hear a lot of people, when they discuss the current immigration focus of the United States, say that this is going to stop others from taking our jobs. While they're having that false discussion, they're unaware that someone in the name of getting rid of immigrants is taking their money. Did you know that they paid $145 million for a warehouse in Salt Lake City for a property valued at only $95 million, supposedly to incarcerate immigrants before deportation? Did you know that all over the country, they fast-tracked the purchase of these facilities? And right in New Jersey, they paid $129 million for a property valued only at $62 million. According to an article in the New York Times in June, ICE spent $700 million for seven warehouses, then by June, wanted to sell them. Somebody's losing and somebody's profiting, and it's not poor working people. Get out of the consternation phase. I can't believe it. Can you believe? I don't believe. Yes, it's happening. Believe it. What are you going to do? Do you know that all over the country, people are protesting because in addition to the juggle with the money, that also in the name of fast tracking, ICE is skipping over the mandatory requirements such as checking for environmental hazards. That brings us to today's topic. Toxic ICE detention, toxic in more ways than one. Today, to address this topic, we have back with us Dr. Velva Bowles, a scientist, physician, and activist. We have Sister Odessa Finn, a medical professional trained in midwifery who has a particular interest in environmental impacts on pregnancy. We have Brother Daoud Andre, a WBAI host, familiar to most of you, and a longtime activist, particularly around the issue of Haiti. Later on in the broadcast, after the break, you'll have a chance to speak to them directly. Take the number down now. We won't open up the phones until after the break, but take the number down now. It's 212-209-2877. That's 212-209-2877. In the meantime, welcome, brothers and sisters. Thank you for accepting our invitation to join us on the Mindfield. Let's start with Sister Odessa, because she's never been on Mindfield before. Everybody else has been on here before. Sister Odessa, please, in a couple of sentences, tell us a little bit about yourself. And you have to unmute in order to do that.
1: Greetings. Peace and blessings. Thank you so much for inviting me to be on the show, especially for this particular conversation. I am Odessa Finn. I'm a licensed midwife in New York State. I've been practicing full scope midwifery since 2011. And I understand very deeply, because clients have taught me this, that medicine goes far beyond the end of the stethoscope. It is out in the community, it is out in the street, it is out where people have their needs being met. And for our clinician to understand that is to offer holistic care.
0: Okay, thank you. Dr. Bowles, even though you were with us just a couple of weeks ago, in a couple of sentences, just let our audience know anything I might have left out. Now, there's a lot I left out, but in a couple of sentences, tell us a little bit about yourself.
2: Well, certainly. Good morning. I've been active since I've touched back on Louisiana soil. There's a lot of things going on. It seems that the nation may not be aware of just how much activity is going on in the southern states, as they call them, the red state area. And I think it's important and very valuable what you're doing. And I'm grateful that this is a topic you've selected to talk about.
0: Thank you so much, Dr. Bowles. That means a lot coming from you. I believe we have Brother Daoud Andre on the line. Brother Daoud, can you hear us?
3: Yes, good morning, Dr. McIntosh. I want to greet our other guests on the program, that's Sister Odessa and Dr. Bowles. And I'm happy that you're addressing this situation, you know, which as I said in a protest, doesn't affect all immigrants, but black and brown immigrants, particular kind of immigrant that the now president of the United States really doesn't want in this country. Thank you.
0: Thank you. Okay, so let's start with Dr. Bowles, because I know you've been active on this issue, about, particularly around this thing of the health hazards. Aside from injustice to immigrants, what can be said about the health hazards at ICE detention centers?
2: Well, the one in Alexandria, Louisiana, is at the England Air Park, or at least is scheduled to be. There's been at least a five-year contract signed with ICE for mother-child detention center. And they've also signed the contract with a carceral managing agent called LaSalle. There's protests, but it's been minimized because the commissioners on the England Air Park does not allow a question answer at even their public hearings. They do not, they have not assembled any, town hall meetings. And there's a very active group, and I'm part of that group. There are representatives from national representative, I'll put it that way. And we are working very hard to talk with individual commissioners who will hear what we have to say. The, just for overview, the England Air Park was closed to the military in 1992, and an Environmental Protection Agency and evaluation did it because of the demonstrated toxic environment. They had stored a number of containers, and that was the way it was done in the late 70s and 80s and early 90s. And these containers have leaked into groundwater, has subsurface soil contamination, and they found it was inhabitable for the recruits, so they closed the barracks. In 2005, they revisited and they identified within the building mold contamination and all of the bad stuff, aspergillus and others that can cause lung infections and so forth. They also saw the presence of lead and other heavy metals, because when you have jet planes flying in and out, the exhaust is accumulated over time onto the surfaces and into the soil and into the groundwater. Despite all of this, February 2026, the executive director was given the authority to sign contracts with ICE for a mother-child detention center. Now, there's a lot built into that. Alexandria, Louisiana has now become the largest deportation center in the nation. They renewed contracts with the airlines that flies people back to, well, not back, to Peru, even if they originated from somewhere else. They just relocate them. And if you walked down the area in England Air Park, you'd see so many planes parked. You would think you're back at an Air Force or military installation. The scariest part is how ICE has fashioned the story. I guess I'm trying to say it the right way. The environmental risk to children, of course, with lead and heavy metal, we know what that does. Retardation, it can affect bone growth, it can affect teeth growth. With the acyl fluorides, which was in the storage containers, which they now know has contaminated soil and water, it has a huge ramification. We call it forever chemicals because we can't get it out of the soil. There is no chelant that removes this. So if a mother is pregnant, this can be transmitted through the mother into the child. Children can have all kind of neurological problems, certainly learning disabilities. We haven't enough data for growth problems, but we do know that it can go a second generation. In other words, if a mother's contaminated her pregnancy, the child can have some effects, and that child can carry effects to the next generation. So it's really, really frightening.
0: You've given us a whole bunch. And in fact, you almost gave me a segue into my next question, which was for Sister Odessa. But I'm going to give her even some more grist for the mill by calling Brother Daoud, who I think has probably made a pretty big overview on the problems with detention in general. Brother Daoud, do you want to weigh in on this subject? Brother Daoud, yes. Did I lose you?
3: Yes, I'm here. No, you know, the thing is, our first contact with this kind of polluted or chemical abuse on detained immigrants, this was in the early 80s. We're talking 1980, 81, when started to be what they call the Haitian boat people. Detained at Chrome Detention Center in Miami. And again, this was also a former military base in Florida, and that had all of the difficulties that my sister just spoke about. You know, the lead, the different kinds of chemicals, weaponry, that was decommissioned, that was just a very polluted area. And what happened over there is that men started to grow breasts, and some of them even lactating. And there was a court case that lasted quite some time. The condition is something called gynecomastia. Some people really believe that it was intentional. This was not just like a bonus for the government of the United States, the racist folks trying to put a further punishment on the black Haitian immigrants being detained at Chrome Detention Center. Folks should know also that about 10 years later, after the coup against President Aristide, this was the first time that immigrants, refugees, people fleeing persecution were detained at a Guantanamo Naval Base in Cuba. Again, chemical products that were doing all kinds of foul things to the people. And it's kind of like, in this kind of situation, it's like the cholera is brought by the United Nations in Haiti after the earthquake. You're wondering whether this is just an accident that happened or whether it was intentional. And in the case of the cholera, it's like about 30,000 Haitians died, and hundreds of thousands of people that were contaminated, affected by that. So I know we're talking about family detention centers in Alexandria. I have to tell the family that so far, practically all of the planes that have landed in Haiti in the past few weeks after the Supreme Court decision, even before that, but it was not that many, they have come from Alexandria. So you can imagine, like, and one point that I think we have to make also, Dr. Mack, is in that area, in Louisiana in general, but in the areas where they have these detention centers, it's black folks and the pollution, the cancer rate on the African-American community around these areas. It's just something unbelievable. You cannot breathe. You cannot drink water. All kinds of pollution that our communities are being subjected to. So it's not a new thing. That's what I wanted to point out.
0: Thank you, Brother Daoud. And, you know, I remember it was about 77 Haitian men came down with gynecomastia. And to add to your suspicion, I remember that Dr. Justice and others wanted to go to try to, you know, find out the cause of it and to assist. And they wouldn't permit anyone except their public health service physicians. Mm-hmm. And you remember the public health service role in the in Tuskegee experiment. Also, I would say that people that want to see a little bit more about that, I wrote a book called The Unauthorized Psychoanalysis of Rudolph Giuliani. And in it, we talked about Giuliani's role in causing all of that, because he provided the rationale for the Haitian people not to be given exile status because they were in a tough situation. But he said that there was no political repression in Haiti, only economic. Yes. So, Sister Odessa, I know that you must be biting at the bit there, because you know, the people are touching on your particular area of interest. You want to comment on what we were just talking about?
1: Well, immediately when Dr. Bowles brought up the gestating child and the impact that is going to be handed down, I thought about DES. So in the 70s, DES was given to pregnant women with a history of preterm labor in the hopes to prevent preterm labor, but we later found out that not only was it cancerous to the mom who was the host, then we had DES daughters who were also had cancer in their womb just from being gestated in that womb. So when I'm listening to this conversation as a midwife that sees health in a very holistic way, I think about what we have to understand about detention itself as a health exposure. Just the idea of being detained, before we get to anything toxic, being detained itself is a health hazard and creates health exposure. So when we think about contaminated water and poor sanitation and all of these things, it really helps me to hone in on the idea that we are, as a society, being weathered, but we're talking about immigration and detention centers right now. Weathering. Weathering is described as the physiologic toll that repeated and chronic stress. This is not, I'm running for the bus, I didn't get to take my vacation. This is the stress response on 100% of the time and what that does to the body. For a pregnant body, it is just normal at baseline for it to put an enormous amount of stress on the cardiovascular system, the endocrine system. It is a full contact sport, gestating a child. And so when we look at being in environments that are now creating chronic and toxic stress, there is no wonder that we see the manifestations that we do in the health outcomes. We see that without detention, with the rates of preterm birth in Black women. And again, it's no surprise when I see certain people show up with certain stories or certain situations that they're navigating, it makes sense that they have preeclampsia. It makes sense that they're in preterm labor at 32 weeks. It makes sense because the body is understanding this is not a safe place for this fetus to gestate. This body, it's not an environment that is conducive to pregnancy. And so when we look at this and the data and the research that has come out of just detention, again, we're not even looking at anything else. At the during the 2008 immigration raid in Pottsville in Iowa, researchers examined birth outcomes across the state, and Latina mothers had a 24% higher risk of gestating a low birth baby because of these raids. Now, are we saying that that is the cause? We're seeing the correlation happening. There was an uptick from the years before the raids were happening. And we see that it was Latina women who were likely experiencing vicarious trauma. No one came and touched them. No one came and touched their families, but they were watching people from their people group be violated in these ways that impacted their body, that told their body that it wasn't okay. A study in 2018 in the Journal of Epidemiology and Community Health that was entitled Severe Sociopolitical Stressors and Preterm Birth in New York City between September 1st of 2015 to August 31st of 2017 Researchers again looked at 230,000 births in New York City surrounding the 2016 election and inauguration. They found an increase again in preterm birth overall, with the largest increase in those folks that were foreign-born Latinas and even those that were born in the United States. Again, watching this vicarious trauma.
0: Yeah, so I have a hard stop at 10:26. There are a couple of things I wanted to get in before the break, but I think you made your case, Sister Odessa. You know, I think if we were in court, you could say I rest my case. Are there any specific centers that any of you want to talk about problems with this detention and the health hazards? Anybody? Because if not,
2: well, I wanted to.
0: Go ahead, Dr. Bolson.
2: Okay. The psychological and developmental trauma did an excellent job, Odessa, talking about the mother carrying a fetus, but the child actually has post-traumatic stress syndrome and is seen as hurting themselves or striking out as others. So a behavioral effect is seen. There's more suicidal and self-harm in the adolescent age range. Children or toddlers have a regressive behavior. They lose milestones. They can lose speech. They can back up on toilet training. They can regress from walking to crawling. So it's not just the unborn child. Any child that is held in any kind of confinement have shown psychological and developmental trauma. So I think that's very important to know as well.
0: Thank you. I think that we're going to be seeing, obviously, the effects of this for generations to come. I want to know from many of you, is there any irony to this being this these policies, these draconian immigration policies are being instituted by Donald J. Trump.
3: Dr. McIntosh, I wanted to make a point, because last week it was a big issue in the news, the suicide of a 20-year-old young Haitian man, boy, Pierre Thomas Bell. You know, it's this policy that since the Supreme Court ruling against the temporary protected status to Haitians in the Springfield, Ohio area where Donald Trump has and his folks, they decided it's like ground zero to wild out on Haitian immigrants, that, you know, they send these letters for folks to come and check in, and then they take their passports and they put shackles, the electronic bracelets, they call it an alternative to detention, you know? And the psychological effect, and I think, you know, you're more qualified to speak about this, and some of these grown men, you know, breaking down, and this young boy, who went to school, went to college, and he actually parked his car on the highway and he went into oncoming traffic on the highway and was killed by a truck. Now, everybody doesn't handle, I mean, I'm talking about what you're more qualified to talk about than I am, than to handle situations the same way. And in the case of this man, this young man, who it drove him to suicide, and they don't care. And it's for me, it's not just that they don't care. And to go back to where I came from before at Chrome, at Guantanamo, even Berks County, where there were some Haitian families, the first family detention center in the U.S., it's like this is what they intend to break us down. And I read a piece where they connected to slavery, breaking up our families to cause us to not develop in a way that we could have developed as people, as human beings. So I wanted to mention this, not just the pollution, you know, the chemicals, but also the psychological effects of the detention of mothers and children, of families breaking up. like this. And this is like next level, as some of our people would call it. You want to stop?
0: Yes. Brother Dawood, thank you for that. I want to thank the panel really for everything. And I want the audience to get a chance to talk to you. So I'm going to give you the number to call in if you want to talk to our guests. The number is 212-209-2877. That's 212-209-2877. At this time, I have to say, this is Radio WBAI 99.5 FM, New York, also streaming to WBAI.org. And we'll be back after a brief musical interlude.

0: Okay, we're back from our break here in the minefield. We have Sister Odessa Finn, Brother Daoud Andre, and Dr. Velva Bowles. If you want to talk to them, dial 212-209-2877. That's 212-209-2877. In the meantime, I know Dr. Bowles let me know during the break that she has something she wants to tell us about the hotels and their relationship to ICE. Dr. Bowles?
1: I think it's very important that the public knows that Marriott Hotel, particularly that chain here in Alexandria, rents out or blocks out rooms to ICE. And the ICE agents will put up blackout curtains or pull the blackout curtains, and the detainee is never left alone. In other words, the family that is put into this situation has a guard sitting in the room 24/7. There is no privacy. You can go to the bathroom. I've talked to several people who are advocates will come to talk to the detainee, and they requested privacy and were told the ICE agent never leaves the room, that if they needed to confer, they needed to go into the bathroom. And this person is not allowed out of the room. So you mentioned, or someone mentioned, the bracelet or whatever on the ankle. Imagine trying to sleep with a person who has a face coverage, sits there 24/7. To me, that's worse than a horror movie. I can't imagine the trauma a child would feel having a stranger always sitting present while you're trying to do whatever interactions in that room. But I think we need to call out the commercial economic advantage that are being harvested. You'll see Marriott, you'll see Hilton. We do have a large Hilton. I think they built two new extended stays around a mall that is slowly dying. And I kept wondering, why are they building all these hotels? And then it became clear during my involvement that ICE has been in Alexandria, at least administratively, since February, and they are expanding. And the hotel chains that are advertising, come and live with us, I think we need to know that they're fully engaged in economic benefit from the torture of others.
0: Thank you, Dr. Bowles. We have a few callers holding on. I know they want to talk to you. In the meantime, I do need to correct something from last week. I told people the correct date that I'm going to be in Philly at the Malefi Kitiasanti Institute, and we're going to be talking about the Eurocentric mirror and all of the problems, psychological, economic, political, that can, and physical, that can be caused when you look at yourself through that Eurocentric mirror. And that's going to be, I gave the wrong time before. The time is going to be at 4 p.m. That's in Philly at the Malefi Kitiasanti Institute on the 20th of September. And that's a Sunday. And what I'll do is I'll give that address next time, next show. Let's get to our first caller. Caller number one, you're on the air. We're here with Dr. Bowles, Sister Odessa Finn, and Brother Daoud Andre. What's your name and where are you calling from?
2: Hey, good morning.
0: Good morning.
2: This is TK calling from the Bronx.
0: Yes, sir.
2: I'm a little torn. My question is, are you asking something of the African-American community? Is there something you need from us?
0: When you say the African-American community, you know, that means a lot of things to a lot of different people. Some people include all of the Africans in the Americas and the Caribbean, so on and so forth, when they say African-American.
2: Okay.
0: You're speaking about right here?
2: Okay. Native blacks that came here on the transatlantic slave trade, us originals. What are you asking for something from us in particular?
0: Well, if it doesn't bother you, millions of your dollars. No, I'm saying only if you feel that you don't want millions of your dollars wasted on buying warehouses and being sold, and your neighbors being kidnapped, and you know, maybe you know someone that's Haitian, maybe you know someone that's from the Caribbean, maybe you know someone that's an immigrant. If you don't mind those things, then I would only ask people to do what they feel they need to do if it's affecting them. Now, if being, as you said, an original or a native is exempting you from all of the problems that arise from people taking your money and housing people in toxic dumps and that sort of stuff, then no, I may not be asking anything of you. Okay, let's go to our next call. I think Dr. Bowles wants to answer that last call also. Dr. Bowles, you have the floor.
1: To answer that question, it affects you whether you know it or not. That if your tax dollars are being spent by someone with a mask over their face carrying a gun and detaining people, then your money is not being spent on your schools, on your neighborhood, or whatever else the social elements are in your community. What is the

0: Yes, you.
1: I just want to let Dr. Bowles know that we are so divided as a people. I don't understand why people didn't do their homework when it came to electing Trump. A lot of blacks supported Trump and voted for him and not realizing the background of this man. He's a German. He's a Nazi. That's why he implemented the same thing Hitler did by bringing ICE into the country, and then he's subjecting our people to being incarcerated, and we're not understanding that. And then you got brothers that got their podcast that's advocating, you know, against minorities coming into the country, not realizing that they're also going to attack us. So we're so divided and fighting against each other that we don't see that. And brothers that have that knowledge supposed to know that, and they pushing, oh, don't go out and vote. What you mean don't go out? Why do you think these folks are fighting so hard for us not to vote with gerrymandering? I figure these brothers would understand that, but they misrepresent a lot of these young people. That's why they're not going out and vote, because they're getting misinformation. And the brothers that you think that would be up on this, I don't know if they're working with the system or not. I just want to hear your response to that, Dr. Bowles.
0: Dr. Bowles. Mm-hmm.
2: Certainly. I just put in the chat, many people don't know Trump's history. If you look at how he is so anti anything with respect, if they're not a citizen of the United States, get rid of them. Look at his own family. His youngest son, Barron, was born to his wife before she became a citizen. So technically, he is one of the people that Trump goes after. So if we took time and just look at what Trump is, we wouldn't have to have so many discussions and arguments or hypotheticals. He is very much in front of you. So those who didn't know or say they didn't know and still supported him are receiving exactly what they asked for.
0: Yeah, you know, and then we have these people that if you think that if ICE grabs you, you can tell them I'm an original and then they're going to let you go. You know, you're mistaken. And if you think they're building or their budget is multiple the times of the Department of Justice budget for federal prisons. Those detention centers are not being built just for the immigrants. You know, if you go and study your history and see, you know, you know, I mean, they must think that we are brain dead if we think that they're building all of those prisons just for this short term time that it takes them to rid the country of immigrants. What do you think they're going to do with them after the immigrants are gone? You think they spent all those millions of dollars for nothing? You think that you tell us Trump is a Nazi, so on and so. So what do you expect is coming? Anyway, let's go to our next call. I'm talking too much.
3: Can I chime in here just
0: yes,
3: on the
0: yes,
3: last caller's
0: sure,
3: commentary?
0: Sure. Absolutely.
3: My call to action in terms of, you know, kind of what does it have to do with us? I mean, my dentist told me that his assistants got snatched. She went to visit her partner's family in Texas. She's a documented U.S. citizen, and they snatched her, and she still hasn't come back yet. So to your point, it's not going to differentiate who is who. They just come and snatch, and you don't even know who is snatching you. So my call to action would be to become involved in your local politics. If you feel that the federal government has failed you and you're disenfranchised, get involved in local politics. Take some of these seats, run for city council. These people that are allowing the hotels to black out, that are allowing these structures to be built, they should be held accountable. That's a kind of an easier fix than going after the federal government. But the idea that it will not touch us, that needs to be rethought. Also, when you look at the cities that these places are built, think about the people who are taking to the streets. Think about the places that have been protesting some of the global happenings and why those structures are being built there. When people are coming together because we see that we have more in common, it's less about race in a lot of issues. It's more about class. When we see that we have more in common and we can come together, that type of uprising, they're preparing for it. So I would just caution people to bear that in mind.
1: Back to my

0: Yes, perhaps.
1: A point I wanted to make. Dr. Max started the program around corruption, these $700 million for the warehouses, and now you hear that DHS is buying, and now they're selling them. And the plan, what they said was the plan was to turn them into billion-dollar detention centers. Now, with, I want to say, I mentioned Berks County Detention, Family Detention Center, the first one built in the U.S., 2001. This is the Bush administration. Now, I want to say the Obama administration deported more immigrants out of this country than all the others before him. Biden deported more immigrants, more Haitians back to Haiti than all of the. So the number for Trump is not anywhere close to these people as of now. Let me say that, as of now. But I think everything these people are doing, we have to look beyond the obvious. With Trump, obviously, he's a con man, corruption, everything, money grubbing, all of it. And, they had a $915 million no-bid contract to something called Salus Worldwide Solution for deportation flights. And now you hear that they have their own company deporting people, something called Global X. Christine Ohm had a $220 million. Now, a lot of us are falling for the divide and conquer business. But what did Malcolm say? When the cop in the street sees a black person and shoots that black person, they don't ask you if you're a Catholic, if you're a Christian, if you're from Jamaica, or if you're from North Carolina. They see a black man. And I agree with Dr. McIntosh. What are they going to do with, what do you think they're going to do with these people? You really think that Trump cares whether you're a native-born, descendant of slaves, American slaves? And what's the difference? Or, he just sees another dollar. He just sees a black person, someone who is not blonde hair, blue eyes from Sweden. And as I said, the immigrant situation, his mother was an immigrant. He had three wives, and two of them were are immigrants. And talking about immigration enforcement, Donald Trump got Melania, his current wife, something called the Genius Visa.
0: The Einstein.
1: Einstein is Genius Visa. Can you imagine, like, who's going to prosecute them? And I'm really glad my sister just said their boy, Barron, was born before. So this is about reshaping the architecture, the physical of the country to make it a white, blonde hair, blue eyes country. This is the agenda. This is not about, are the Haitians taking our jobs? Are the Jamaicans, doing this? Are the Africans too much into this? Yeah, but please understand, and this is why in our community, we're asking everyone to embrace something called a general amnesty for all undocumented folks in this country. Because everybody, I mean, this is, they always say this is a country of immigrants. Do people really understand that everybody who's here is from somewhere else and no one is legal on stolen land? I'll stop. Thank you.
0: Stolen labor on stolen land. That's what it says in the
1: That's what
0: song.
1: it
0: America was
1: is.
0: built on the stand by stolen labor
1: Genocide.
0: on stolen land. Now, let's take one last caller, and then we're going to have to take care of some business. I think it's caller number four. You're on the air. What's your name? Where are you calling from?
1: Yes, my name is Jeff from Queens. How are you doing?
0: Yes.
1: Hello?
0: Yes, sir. What's your question?
1: Yeah, I'd like to connect one of the commenters about electing officials and voting people out. I'd like to connect the fact that last week two mentally ill individual people were shot to death. Unfortunately, it was one, a 5'4" woman, obese, who knifed two people. One died. And then there was another person in Brooklyn on a bridge climbing cables. And I think the ICE attitude and the NYPD attitude is shoot first. Who cares? The woman that was shot in Manhattan was, you know, they shot no matter the NYPD officers were right there, and residents were right there, pedestrians were right there, but they shot her to death. And I think that, you know, I voted for Mamdani. I thought that he would institute a alternative to 911 for mentally ill, trauma, people who have difficulties, and you know, nothing has been done. He kept Tishin. We got $6.6 billion for the NYPD, and the gang database is there. Teenagers are being put on it, children. So here you have an example of the mentality of ICE. Shoot first. We can do whatever we want in the NYPD, and that's how it is. You shoot people who are in trauma, who are having difficulties, and nobody says anything. Mamdani is a hero. Mamdani actually supported
0: him. Okay. We're out of time. You've made a good point. Thank you so much. I want to thank our guests. I want to thank our callers. And we'll be back next week in the minefield. But that's only if you do what's necessary to keep us on the air. Your donations to WBAI are 100% tax deductible. It's okay to give. It's okay to get, but you must also give. Ayik Rama says that giving and receiving, all of life is twin. Who would cast the spell of death, separate the two? Don't let WBAI die. We are listener-sponsored radio. Without listeners who sponsor, we die. I don't think you'll really think that's really real. That's really real. Practice reciprocity. It's an African principle. Give and get. The programs are the premiums. So make a pledge to give any amount, even if it's just one time. But it's better if you give by pledging to do so monthly. It could be just a little bit, but do it every month. It's steady. It's easy to do one or the other. Just call 833-922-4692. That's 833-922-4692 and make a pledge. 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Lastly, you can donate by sending a check to WBAI Pacifica at 388 Atlantic Avenue, Brooklyn, New York, 11217. That's WBAI Pacifica at 388 Atlantic Avenue, Brooklyn, New York, 11217. You heard during the interlude, the dream of Donny Hathaway. It's not going to happen unless we fight for it. We'll see you next week in the minefield.

0: We're the New Orleans Jazz Vipers at WBAI, New York City.
1: I just went to a seance.
2: Oh, what was it like?
1: Very interesting.
2: Did you talk to dead people?
1: Quite a few.
2: Well, what did they say?
1: They were enjoying the afterlife.
2: Isn't that marvelous?
1: But they had some regrets.
2: Well, what were those?
1: That they didn't make certain bequests before they died that would have made them rest a whole lot easier.
2: Really? Like what?
1: Charitable bequests. So easy to give since you don't have to let go until after you're gone.
2: Well, I love charity. Do you know any good ones?
1: There are plenty. Mm. And worthy nonprofit organizations like radio station WBAI in New York.
2: I love WBAI.
1: So did the spirits at the seance.
2: Really?
1: Apparently, one of the good things about the afterlife is you still get to listen to WBAI as long as it still exists.
2: Ooh. Well, I hope it still exists after I'm gone.
1: Maybe you'd better include a bequest to WBAI in your will.
2: Yeah, I will, but do you think seances are for real?
1: Who knows? Better safe than sorry.
3: 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It's 75 degrees and sunny here in New York City. Coming up at noon will be Frontline Voices with Frenchie Davis. And at 1 p.m., The Attitude with Arnie Arneson. It's 11 a.m. Coming up next is Quantum Wellness with Dr. Kamal Kakai, followed by Food Sleuth Radio, WBAI, New York.

0: welcome to Quantum Wellness. I'm your host, Dr. Kamal Kokai, multidhc.org, and kokaihealth.com. Well, today I'm going to ask you to follow me down a rabbit hole, but let me set the stage for this. Basically, we're in the midst of so much fundamental change, whether we're talking about on the world order, and whether we're talking about the reality of being an American citizen, let's say, or living in this country in terms of the rules and how things are going to work economically, what we can depend on, expect, and not depend on. But within that, in my lane, so to speak, and talking about healthcare and medicine, and by extension, talking about consciousness, because we have to expand our understanding of what a human being is. So in part, we've moved from this biomechanical reality of a human being to one that embraces also bioenergetics and the idea of consciousness, which is really the whole ball of wax, so to speak. But let's dig a little bit deeper, because within that, there's a distinction between the biochemical reality and the bioenergetic reality. But if we go a little bit beneath the surface, we realize that they're really just different degrees of the same thing. And what I mean is the same thing is vibration, right? Everything is a vibrational reality. You know, atoms function within that, molecules. Everything is vibrating. And then within that, we talk about frequencies, right? Because frequency is the rate of vibration, right? And when we think about vibrational states, right, and we think about molecules, and we think about how within a quantum physics model, things move from one vibrational state, whether we're talking about waves, into another, where we talk about matter, just by the process of us participating in that as an observer, right? Through our observation, we collapse this field into material density, right? But underneath that is the idea that everything really is vibrational, right? Now, that really changed. That's a game changer once you understand that, because the question is, and how do you interface with this vibrational field? And the truth is, we're doing that all the time. Just by virtue of my speech, by virtue of me looking at a screen and paying attention to, observing the situation, commenting on the situation, there's always this interaction that's taking place. So when we begin to look at what the difference is between thoughts and the energy of emotions, the energy of, you know, ideas, right, and then of physical realities, we're really talking about a difference of vibration, right? They're definitely different vibrational rates. Now, here's where it gets interesting, because when we start looking at health and illness, a lot of times we're looking at the end result of different vibrational energetic processes that are now manifesting at a physical level. And the easiest one to talk about is cancer, right? And the reason why we have so much difficulty in treating cancer, particularly when it's not caught early, is because we're just seeing the end expression of that as it manifests materially on that level. So the therapies that we use, whether it's radiation or surgery or poisoning the body or even just new biologics, right? We're trying to get the body, we're trying to rid the body of these agents, of the appearance of cancer. But the idea of cancer now returning, or of cancer stem cells that get reactivated years later, and you end up with metastases of the same occurrence, it would make sense that we need to deal with that at a different vibrational level, that we consider, sure, you want to eliminate certain toxins and things, but in taking care of people, I would have to say that I've seen people have strict diets and still their cancer, you know, will be out of control, which means that that intervention, while it might be helpful, it was not enough to circumvent whatever root energy or whatever that stream of that, you know, that cancer formation, you know, whatever's governing it. The dietary piece wasn't enough. And I think all of us know from a common sense standpoint how just life experiences and different emotions and states of being can also contribute to that, right? Especially now, if we're trying to get what's behind the physical manifestation of cancer. And in no way am I taking away from any of the nutritional and dietary things that can be done, or even botanicals, but a lot of times that's not enough because there are other deep-seated things that are happening. And this is where we begin talking about this vibrational state and frequency, right? Because we have all kinds of examples of people that have been able to reverse different diseases, you know, go into remission, right? They haven't even had therapy, but somehow they found the key to unlock the body's own ability to heal. And this is something that I think requires more investigation. And, you know, you've probably heard Joe Dispenza, some of his work in just looking at these serious diseases. And how do we actually get behind it? How do we get behind what's really causing things and look at them? Right? Because I'm suggesting that root of that disease can be found at a vibrational place, at a frequency that is not at this material formation, right? But at the same time, it's connected to that. So people have used any number of things. There's prayer, there's the power of the word, so to speak, there's mantras, there's sound. We see a role now for different kind of light therapies. But the idea is that finding the right frequency, finding the right vibrational stream that opens things up for a person. Now, what's interesting, when I compare people that have anxiety or depression or things that are clearly related to their emotional state, we talk about creating a better alignment, in terms of their heart energy, right? Meaning that for their state of mind and being is wrapped up in a vibration or frequency that lends to the expression of that particular emotion. And how do you get that to actually shift? So the alignment we're talking about is how do you align the person's biochemistry, their thinking, their environment, so it all speaks to a different reality. Now, some people would say, well, it's the hard wiring. You know, they're not making enough serotonin or whatever. But there's always something that's a little bit deeper than that and can be manipulated, enhanced, or amplified by looking at it from a larger vantage point. And in that case, when we're talking about the heart and emotions, we're really talking about aligning the energy, or I would say entraining it to a frequency that's more associated with happiness, with love, And there are different scales, meaning you can work on a material level, you can work on an energetic level, you can work through the breath, you can work through guided meditation. I mean, I remember having one client where I just did a pranic cleaning and sweeping on them, and all of a sudden they looked up and it's like, wow, this, you know, this feeling of dread of being depressed, it just lifted. I feel fine, you know, which means that whatever was crystallized in their field, by doing a cleansing on that level, it helped to remove that to allow for a more freer expression of just life energy, right? A person to tap into the love vibration, so to speak. And think about heart math. Now, heart math really breaks it down because it's saying that with respect to emotional disharmony, right, that can be picked up, it can be measured, and looking at heart rate variability and seeing how chaotic that is. And here's where it gets deep, because you can do quick coherence exercises where you get into slow, deep breathing and you bring your concentration and energy to your heart. And then you visualize things that really help to bring you back into coherence, meaning that, you know, you're visualizing things that you associate with happiness, that you associate with joy. And this is using the power of the heart, truly the power of the love vibration, to begin to remove any obstructions in your field that allow for the free flow of energy, for that love vibration to really take hold. And I think this is something that people really have to explore more, because that energy can be amplified by the group, right? And I know with the Multidimensional Healing Collective, we do workshops every other week where we resonate with this energy, right? Because we're trying to entrain that heart love vibration and frequency into each and every participant's vibrational field. Because in doing that, now energetically, you are shifting a person, right? You are shifting their energy. But when I say shifting, you're changing their frequency. You're changing their vibrational state. And you're doing something through, let's use the word entrainment. Entrainment, the way to look at entrainment, if you have two grandfather clocks that are, you know, that are beating, you know, they have that little pendulum that's moving, and they're on two different sides of the room. After a while, you know, that beating will actually happen synchronistically at the same time, in the same way that when you're living together, your cycles begin to happen at the same time. So there's entrainment. But I'm talking about entrainment with respect to that love vibration and meditating within that field and what that actually does in creating alignment. And I mean, this is, at this point, this is more science in terms of what's actually been done. And you can go to heartmath.com and just check out some of the research that's actually there. So, and I think it's important to really look at that and how we can use that more in the same way, and how breathing really is a key in terms of getting you into different states of restfulness, of peacefulness, right, that allow you then to entrain to a particular energy. But after the break, I want to talk about cancer a little bit more, because cancer is a slightly different process in terms of how, what we might do in terms of using consciousness to complement whatever other healing modalities we're doing. So again, this is Dr. Kamal Kokai here at Quantum Wellness. Stay tuned and we'll be back in just
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0: Greetings, Dr. Kukai here. Welcome back to Quantum Wellness. And as I mentioned, I wanted to talk about this vibrational state and frequency when we start talking about cancer. And one of the things that led me to really put together the Multidimensional Healing Collective was a chance. I was in San Diego and I was just watching something on the news. And they were celebrating what was called the Miracle in Manchester, where this young boy, teenager really, who had brain cancer, right? And he wasn't doing so well. So the whole school decided to do this kind of healing. I'm going to call it a ritual with him. And basically, he was on the bleachers. Everyone surrounded him, right? And everyone had red on, right? And everyone pointed their hand to him, right? And everyone chanted a particular prayer, right? So this is all about intention now, right? So that was a healing thing that a group did. And this young man's tumor dissolved within a few days. And what I was watching was a celebration of what had happened many years ago. And the young man was now in schools giving out computers to people receiving cancer therapy. But I'm like, well, wait a second. You know, let's dissect that miracle, what was happening. Because if everything is vibrational about frequency, right? So they used the color red. They used the directional piece where everybody was focusing on him. And they did a prayer, which was about him healing. And somehow in this particular case, that was enough, right? That was enough. So the idea of using intention, and this is something that, you know, Bruce Lipton did all of his work on the biology of belief and how we create in our mind, right? We as the observers of consciousness, we collapse the field of energy, right, to crystallize into different things that then actually impact us, right? So part of what happens in life's experiences, right, we have different traumas and things that happen that represent a crystallization of energy. So the question is, how do you break up? In the same way that you have a physical tumor, you have to imagine that you have energetic tumors, right? You have these, you know, and an example of this is when people are getting a massage and all of a sudden there's a certain area that's hit and all of a sudden they start crying or releasing whatever emotions, right? Because that energetic cyst that they have is somehow connected to some aspect of their physical body where they're actually having pain. So the idea of energetically now removing obstructions. And what are we trying to do? So when we were talking about emotional imbalance, it was really about realigning the energetics of the body, realigning the chakras, all of that. But when you talk about cancer, there's a breakdown in the system. And I remember when I was studying this, and just from a nutritional standpoint, and I forgot the author's name, but he was insisting that, you know, we get cancer throughout our life, but the body has the energetic capacity to actually counter that, to bring to bear whatever, you know, forces in the immune system, whatever chemicals are needed to actually shift that. So what we're talking about is how do we introduce more life energy into the system. Now, when a person gets to a point where they're having a whole catabolic breakdown, their heart rate is rapid, you know, they're losing weight, no appetite. I mean, what can you say at that point? Because their body is, you know, it's really been decimated at this point. It's a breakdown. So clearly they can't do that work for themselves. And the idea is not to get to the 13th hour, but a lot of folks, you're sitting around, you've had whatever treatment, right? And you're waiting to hear, well, is the chemo still working? Was the radiation enough or whatever? You know, but you're still functioning. So the question is, how do you mount your own energetic charge to actually deal with this, you know? And certainly at this point, we recognize there are enough people that have different gifts to actually come together and work on people, right? Whether we call it prayer circles, whether it's like through what I'm doing with the Multidimensional Healing Collective, but there's a way to use intention, right? Because what you're trying to do now is create more space for life energy to flow, for life energy to come in, so that the body has a chance to restore itself, so that your body has a chance to mobilize all the chemicals and things that it needs. And here's the interesting thing, right? And I've had, you know, programs before where I've even had guests that have had spontaneous remission with cancer. But part of the, I'm blocking on the name of this one guest, but one of the things that she emphasized in her rectal cancer that just dissolved, there was a group that was working on it, right, was that the intention and the clarity that you can do this, that this is done. It's not like it was a question, you know, where you had to keep coming back to it, right? No, this is just done. And it doesn't mean that you go, you don't check for verification, but it means that you have to have a certain knowing within yourself, because the doubt is a frequency. The doubt is an energy that then collides with molecules and everything that then send that in the wrong direction. So it was interesting. One of the things that I'll do, because, you know, we look at how do people pollute or detract from their ability to actually harness this energy, to entrain themselves more into that love vibration. And the different things that we attach ourselves to and say. So I asked AI just to make a list of all the different expressions and emotions that we associate with the heart, you know, from being brokenhearted. I mean, I'm not good at just generating these phrases right off the top, but you can think, you know, hard-hearted, brokenhearted. It goes on and on with all the things that we actually say. And I will ask people to actually take those statements, right, and see which ones resonate or somehow reflect your state of being or something that you often say to yourself, right? Because the heart is really the key here, right? The heart is really the key in terms of this healing. The mind plays a role, but you want that heart entrainment, right, with that love vibration to actually help you in this process. So you want to identify, well, what are these emotions? What are these things that are polluting or affecting my ability to get my heart to really resonate with this higher vibrational peace of joy, love, and happiness, right? And you want to write, we'll take a list and let's circle the ones that really apply to you, right? And then you want to go into the whole heart entrainment piece, right? The heart, not the heart entrainment, but in heart math, where you're going to slow your breathing down and focus your energy on your heart. and begin to think and embrace all the things that do bring you love, joy, and peace. And all these little things that, you know, that you have identified with or that are actually polluting or detracting from your ability to receive what's already present, right? There's a way to actually release that. I'm not going to try to go into it, you know, on the program here, but you want to release these things, these emotions, these traumas that have created fertile ground for these tumors to grow, for these tumors to reoccur, right? So in no way am I trying to say that people should not do other things, but it seems like we're limiting ourselves when we are spiritual beings having this human experience, and we do have consciousness that we can tap into. We have tons of examples of spontaneous remission, right? People using the quote-unquote placebo effect. I mean, that's a ridiculous term in light of where science is and biophysics is and understanding the relationship of consciousness, you know, to material reality. We have to begin to embrace this as doctors, as healers, right? To begin to use this energy to get back to, you know, the idea of ritualistically representing processes that are going on in the body and using consciousness to dissolve these things, using things that are harnessed to represent specific vibrational energies representing different chakras, different alignments, like different crystals. I've always used rose quartz because it's really associated with this heart vibration of love. And it's been amazing the impact that it actually has as we work through different vibrational states that are affecting the chemical and mechanical reality that people are having. So I invite you, check out the Oasis of Healing and go to kukaihealth.com or multidhc.org. And we do this every Wednesday, you know, to create this kind of healing space where people can better connect with their essential state of being. So on that note, I just say blessings to everyone. And I'm really appreciating this whole transformation, you know, where lies are being revealed, new stories are being told, and, you know, cultural traditions, both here and in the past, and the people around the world are being recognized in the way that all of this can play out here. So as always, I want to say consciousness must express itself through you, as you. You are the one that you believe.

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1: 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Whoa.

0: Hi, welcome to Food Sleuth Radio, where we help you think beyond your plate. I'm Melinda Hemelgarn, a registered dietitian, an investigative nutritionist on a mission to connect the dots between food, health, and agriculture and find food truth. And today, I am honored to welcome my guest, Mr. Fred Plotkin. He is an expert in the world of opera and culinary arts, specifically the exquisite cuisine of Italy. He is the author of a multitude of cookbooks. His book, Recipes from Paradise, Life and Food on the Italian Riviera, was named the best cookbook of 1997 by the New York Times. And another, The Authentic Pasta Book in 1986, was one of the first cookbooks written in English that effectively described Italian cuisine as a product of 20 regions with distinct geography, languages, and cultures. In 2023, Mr. Plotkin joined travel expert Rick Steves to publish Italy for Food Lovers. He has written extensively for publications including the New York Times, the LA Times, Time, Newsweek, Gourmet, Travel and Leisure, Bon Appetit, and more. He also appears regularly on NPR to discuss his two passions, classical music and Italian cuisine. Mr. Plotkin is described as a pleasure activist, believing in the discovery of beauty, the importance of embracing every sensation, and his commitment to an egalitarian approach to life. He was a dear friend of Carlo Petrini, the father of slow food, who passed in May of 2026. Mr. Plotkin received a BA from the University of Wisconsin in Italian Renaissance history. He graduated from the University of Bologna, where his focus was on opera production, and he received an MS from Columbia University in New York in journalism. We met serendipitously through Connect 250, a StoryCorps project celebrating our country at 250 years. And I'd say we became fast friends over shared immigrant heritage and, of course, food. Welcome to Food Sleuth Radio, Fred.
1: Thank you.
0: Well, before we dive into the world of food, I wonder if you could tell our listeners, what does it mean to be a pleasure activist?
1: In my case, what it means is the full use of the five senses so that we not only see, but we observe, we don't hear, we listen, we don't simply taste, we savor, we don't only touch, we feel. And when we use our senses, we are more in contact with the world, with every pleasurable experience, but also certain experiences that might not be so pleasurable. But when we use our senses, we nourish and develop the sixth sense, which is intuition. And that's pleasure activism.
0: It's wonderful. Well, in our Connect 250 conversation, you mentioned your relationship with Carlo Petrini. And I think in his honor, I wonder if you could tell us how you two met.
1: Well, a lot of my life, fortunately, has been lived in Italy. And when you live in Italy, you tend to develop relationships with particular fruit sellers and meat sellers and fish sellers at a coffee bar that you prefer and a place to get your wine and so on. And everything is a personal relationship. And one of my local cafes where I bought my coffee every day was right in the middle of Rome near the Spanish Steps. So that when I was in Rome, which happened a lot, I would go there. And one day, the proprietor said to me that they were threatened with closing because McDonald's, as he pronounced it, McDonald's, was planning to open his first restaurant in Italy, in Rome, in that site. And the landlord was going to throw out the coffee bar owner and bring in McDonald's. And I was not happy about that. And he said, there's going to be a demonstration here in a couple of days. Why don't you come? And the demonstration was led by a man named Carlo Petrini, who was from Piedmont, the northwest of Italy. The whole country is a wonderful food country, but Piedmont is really one of the best for wine and fruit and vegetables and meat and a lot of diversity in the cuisine, great cheeses, rice, pasta, and so forth. And Carlo was there because he wanted to help protest against the arrival of McDonald's. And he never spoke much English, but certainly not in 1986. And there were a lot of tourists gathered around. And certain people said to me, what's he saying? And I went up to Carlo and I said in Italian, want me to translate it into English for you? Sure. So we met because I translated his speech. He was incredibly articulate and incredibly charismatic, so that even people who didn't understand Italian got the vibe from that. And after that, we sort of said to each other, just the way you and I met serendipitously, we sort of felt we were meant to meet each other. And he asked me why I was in Italy and why I cared about the coffee bar. And it turned out that year I'd published my book, The Authentic Pasta Book. And I could show him that I really did know Italian food culture, which is different from Italian food. Italian food culture is the heritage, the history, the agriculture, the seasonality, the fact that because of soil and sun exposure, an orange might taste better in one place and a tomato in another. And I knew all that not because I'm fancy, but just because I talk to people. And I learned from the parents and grandparents of Italian friends when I went to college in Italy. And that led to a friendship. And during this demonstration, someone called out, and I translated from the English, "If you don't like fast food, what do you want?" And Carlo knew enough English to say, I don't want fast food. I want slow food." And people applauded. And someone said, "Well, what's slow food?" And he said, "When I know, I will let you know." So after that, he and I and other people began a conversation about what do we mean by slow food? And they created a manifesto that was published in 1987. So we're almost at 40 years. And I could put it very simply that it's food that's good, clean, and fair, that's available to everyone, that makes a good living for the farmer, that is available to anyone who wants to eat well so they don't have to eat junk food, and that respects the environment. It grew to also talk about seasonality, biodiversity, and the saving of products. I called him the Noah who built the Ark of Taste, and he came to call it the Ark of Taste. In other words, if there's a particular hen from Padua, she's La Gallina di Padova. And what's particular about this hen is that maybe there's a little less flesh on it, but when you roast it or boil it, you get an unusual rich flavor and it's higher in nutrients. There might be a cheese Matown that's only made from certain cows or certain sheep or certain goats. There might be a particular cherry, such as the cherry of Marostica, which is in the Veneto, not far from Vicenza. And it's just the fact that the trees, the sunlight, the exposure, the soil, the history make those cherries better than cherries that might come from elsewhere. We started focusing on bees before everybody was talking about the genocide of bees and how the bees play a role in the life cycle of plants and trees in agriculture. And he was so charismatic. And others around him were very organized and persistent, and it was a wonderful combination. And it led eventually to creating what was called in 2004 l'Università di Scienze Gastronomiche, in other words, the University of Gastronomic Sciences. That came from a book that was published in about 1880, 1885, called L'Arte e Scienza in Cucina. Art and Science in the Kitchen. And it was published by a man named Pellegrino.

0: in Polenzo, which is not far from Turin in northwestern Italy. And people go there from around the world not to be foodie. That word is almost a curse, but it's to be educated and in touch with the planet, with the earth, with the culture. And it's a wonderful and bottomless pit of culture and tradition. And it tells us who we are. You know, it's the old question, tell me what you eat and I'll tell you who you are.
1: Yeah, exactly. Well, you recommended that people take a look at a book called The Pleasures of Slow Food, written by Corby Kummer. And I did so in preparation for our interview, and I focused mostly on the introduction by Eric Schlosser. And he talks about this idea that people say slow food is for the elite. And he said, not really. It's really peasant food. And to your point, it's about eating foods the way nature intended, simple foods, but with a recognition of how they were produced and recognizing those who really toiled to bring those foods to our plate.
0: What Carlo Petrini said to me that is at the core of everything that this is about is that the majority of people confuse efficiency with speed. And he said sometimes moving more slowly, moving more deliberately, moving conscientiously and mindfully, a word we use now, is actually much more efficient than being fast. And if fast food means that you're destroying trees and crops and soil, and spoiling resources, that's not efficient, that's just fast. And so what Eric Schlosser and Corby Kummer and Carlo Petrini and other people are pointing out is that if we slow down, if we pay attention, and I as a pleasure activist would say, if we savor, if we actually perceive and take in and enjoy these things, I'd much rather have a wonderful peach than some fancy dish. Because, you know, the old expression we say in America, it's not nice to fool with Mother Nature. Mother Nature knew what she was doing when she created the peaches and the cherries and the asparagus. Just the fact that I learned this in Italy, asparagus comes in the late winter, early spring, and it helps us get rid of some of the fat and liquids and so on that we've built up in the winter when we hibernate. Basically causes us to urinate more and eliminate toxins. That's why it comes when it comes. Citrus comes in the winter because we need the vitamin C. Nature knew. We just have to pay attention.
1: You know, we have become so used to having any food we want any time of the year that we've lost that anticipation of food. And I think that that anticipation feeds into the pleasure of food. So, for example, in the spring, I cannot wait for strawberries and rhubarb to be at my farmer's market. I can buy them any time of year in my supermarket. But they don't have the same flavor, nor do they have that reward factor that comes from waiting.
0: And also, they don't have the fragrance.
1: Exactly, the fragrance, yes.
0: If you've had a real strawberry, which means it's not woody inside and white and green, but red all the way through, and it yields a little bit to the touch, and it has a fragrance to it, and then you put it in your mouth after washing it, and you only eat half of it, no matter how big or small it is, so that you still have another half to go. Instead of just scarfing it down because it's food, we eat it. Really get to know that strawberry. And in Italy, there's a tradition called primizie, PRIMIZIE, which are the first of any food that come in the season, primarily fruit and vegetables. But let's say there's a seasonal cheese. There's a wonderful cheese that I love from Tuscany called Marzolino. Marzo is the month of March. And what the animals feed on in the month of March and then produce milk that's a lot more herby produces a cheese that's different from the rest of the year. So, Marzolino, a cheese, has a limited season and you savor it all the more. In Italy, with the primizie, in my case, I love cherries, you say a little prayer of thanks, whether you're religious or not. You say a prayer of acknowledgement that we got through another year, that nature brought back the cherries or picked your food, and gratitude. Because when we say that food should be good, clean, and fair, what we're saying is

0: that it's not fancy. It's not for the rich. It's not for the elite. The people who really don't know what they're doing obsess about an ingredient and decide that this is the ingredient of the moment. And some food publications will suddenly say, as happened recently, bananas are all the rage, so that everything has to taste banana. No, it doesn't. A couple of years ago, it was avocado. Avocados are great. Bananas are great. But when we have a diversity of food and food flavors, it means that the banana does not have to be the king and queen of the table. And, you know, you flavor it and everything with bananas. No. How about picking bananas when they're just ready to have? I am old enough that I remember when a banana tasted like a banana. And I remember when I lived in Italy, bananas were rather expensive because they didn't come from Ecuador and Colombia and South America. In Italy, they came from Africa, and they were small, and they were very fragrant, and you would buy one banana, not a bunch, and you would eat it at perfect ripeness and really savor it. So bananas are not native to Italy, but I could do this with 100, 200, 300 ingredients where they have a history. I always say that ingredients have a passport. And they may have been born in one place, like coffee in Ethiopia or chocolate in Mexico, but as they travel the world, they take on different personalities based on the soil, the water, the light. And Italy has been a very compliant recipient of products from elsewhere. Imagine Italian food without potatoes, so no gnocchi, without tomatoes, so no everything, without corn, so no polenta. There are many products that arrived in Italy that were not Italian, but the Italians had the gift for incorporating these products and making them better. They had the gift for knowing how to treat an animal so that if you eat meat, the best meat from it, with nothing going to waste. You know, I work in opera, and there's an expression that the music of Giuseppe Verdi is like the pig, nothing goes to waste. And the Italians have always learned that food is precious. You don't throw it away. You don't waste it. You learn how to use it, how to preserve it. And so Italians learned about salt and preservation, so that salsa comes from the addition of salt into tomatoes. Insalata, salad, is the salting of greens. Salsiccia, sausage, and so on and so on. You got paid a salary. You were paid your worth in salt. And this inherent Italian knowledge that people knew and passed on, but a lot of it was sort of being forgotten. It was called the culinary blackout. It was something that I and Corby Cummer and Carol Field and Faith Willinger and a bunch of other people, Nancy Harmon Jenkins, Lynn Rosetto Casper, took an interest in and began to write it down. And then the Italians saw us doing that and figured, well, maybe it is worth something interesting. And then with the arrival of Carlo Petrini and Slow Food, there was an actual structure that helped gather this knowledge and spread the concept of slow food around the world, even if it's different in every country it goes to.
1: Yeah. Let me take one break. I want to remind our listeners that if you're just joining us or tuned into Foods with Radio, and today we are joined by Mr. Fred Plotkin. He is an expert in the world of opera and culinary arts, specifically the exquisite cuisine of Italy. So, Fred, I want to touch on something that you mentioned, and that is that food is precious. And I don't know how it became normal or accepted to throw food away. I think it implies a lack of respect for the food, as well as the person who prepared it, as well as the many hands that went into harvesting and putting that food on our plates. How do you think we evolve to treat food with such disrespect?
0: Well, in America, we do everything big, which is sometimes a nice thing and sometimes not. So when we go to a restaurant, the portion size is staggering. And no one person should eat that much in a sitting, even if he can. And so if I eat in a restaurant, what I automatically do when the plate arrives is I will cut it in half. I'll put half to the side and have it packed up. And if I know that I'll be eating it the next day, I may take it home. Otherwise, I have the mad, I know it's not good, but plastic forks. And if I find a hungry person on the street, a homeless person, someone without a meal, I just hand them the bag and I tell them what's in it. And I say, it's not been touched and please have a meal on me. But to me, it's an absolute disgrace to throw food away. But this also means that we have to shop in ways that we know when food is about to spoil. And if we see, for example, that a particular vegetable is getting a bit soft, you don't throw it out. You convert it into, for example, if I were to take greens or spinach and they're getting a bit wilty, I would steam them and then puree them and you have a nice little drink or soup. Add a boiled potato into that to give it a little more substance. But it's not acceptable to throw out food. You know, we can look all over the world and people are starving, but frankly, in our own country, people are deprived of food. And it's too easy to not waste food that there's no reason to waste food.
1: Yeah. I think some of the lessons from slow food, I wish they were folded into curriculum in grade school and improve the way children eat at school. It's not rushed. It's not industrial. There's the pleasure factor. We're not teaching that. And I fear that we're going to lose that appreciation for our food. I wanted to talk about your interview with Rick Steves about your latest book. And you talk about how you'll go into a restaurant and if there is a printed menu versus a menu that's updated daily on a chalkboard, that tells you that on the chalkboard menu, there's much greater detail to seasonality.
0: Well, I completely agree with that, but I do want to say that that's Rick's proposal. In his books, he says that all the time, that if it's in many languages and there are too many things on the menu, it's not going to be good because they can't do it well. And better to go to a place that maybe has four or five different options, but everything is fresh and local. And Rick and I have done a book together called Italy for Food Lovers, and the new edition will come out in 2027.
1: Great. You also talked about how typically when people get food, they like to wait. They think they're being polite to wait for everyone to come to the table. And you both talk about, no, you've got to eat when the food is hot because that's when it tastes the best. And it's actually a way to honor the chef.
0: Absolutely. Absolutely. Because if the chef has gone to all that effort and she sourced the food, prepared the food, lovingly served the food, it's not supposed to get cold. And similarly, put away the salt shaker, the pepper mill, even the grated cheese, because the way she created the meal is the way she wants it to taste. I knew a woman, she's no longer with us, not surprisingly, who would grab the salt shaker the second the food landed in front of her, and she died of a heart attack. But the problem was, her name was Lillian. I would say, Lillian, the food already tastes good. She said, I can't not have it without salt. That is just wrong. I'm not saying don't eat salt, although we should moderate our salt consumption, but food already has salt in it. If you're eating vegetables and meat and cheese and other things, they naturally have salt in them. So you don't need to add more. Unsalted butter, for example. Butter is wonderful in moderation, but you don't need salted butter.
1: Well, when we were doing our Connect 250 interview with each other, one of the questions was, what would make a better America as we move forward out of our 250th year? And I wonder if you could talk about the America you want to live in through that perspective of being a pleasure activist and a food appreciator.
0: I would say communal dining, for starters, and that once a week we eat with people we have never met before eaten with. And we share conversation with them. We literally break bread with them. And we get to know them. Because there's an Italian expression, a tavola non si invecchia, you don't get old at the table. There's something about the conviviality, and that means living with other people. You know, we hear about an epidemic of loneliness in our country. It doesn't have to be. And you're not forced to see these same people all the time, but sharing a meal. And if that means in a public kitchen where perhaps each one of us once or twice a week or once or twice a month has to do the cooking or the food preparation or the washing of the dishes, it's participation. There used to be things like church socials and fancy feasts and holiday feasts and so on. It's not just on Thanksgiving where we want to bring someone to the table or a religious holiday. We want people at the table all the time because it is the national table that you and I and everyone listening to us, we all sit at the national table. And the people who produce our foods are part of the national table. And perhaps everyone at least once a year can go to a farm or a place where food is produced and see where our food comes from and eat with people at the farm and share conversation, share food. And as we just said, but the second the food lands and it's hot, don't look at it. Don't be polite and wait for other people to get their food. Just eat it. No offense is taken. But we really don't share our food. We have, quote, experiences, but those are very competitive. And food is not about competition. Food is about nourishment. And food is about heritage. And food is about health. And frankly, I think that the cost of our health care would not be so prohibitive if most of us had better food. That's not fancy food. That's good, clean, and fair food. That's the dictate of slow food, but not only. And we could do it.
1: Yeah. I don't know what the magic is about sharing food with others, but it is such a reinvigorating experience, especially when the food is good. And something I learned really from the slow food movement is recognizing where the food on the table came from is also a wonderful tradition. You know, Fred, we just have a couple of minutes. What is it that you want to leave our listeners with?
0: That you're not alone in every sense. And, you know, in our society now, people feel very polarized. They feel very vulnerable. There are ways through food, through love, it sounds facetious, but it's not, to bond with one another. In this StoryCorps project that we've been involved with, I've spoken to people who are profoundly different from me, and it's been wonderful to talk to them because we learn about each other. We learn that as humans and as Americans, we have so much more in common than what divides us, but we forget that. So look around and you realize that we're not alone and that that person near you has a story to tell, may also have a real need, and how nice it could be to make someone else's life better. It's very easy.
1: That's beautiful. Unfortunately, we have to close. I want to thank our listeners for joining us. Remind everyone that Food Sleuth Radio is produced by Dan Hemmelgarn for KOPN in Columbia, Missouri. Most of all, I want to thank my guest, Mr. Fred Plotkin. He is known as a pleasure activist. He is an expert in the world of opera and culinary arts, specifically the exquisite cuisine of Italy. I will provide links to some of your work, Fred, and certainly direct people to Slow Food, that we can all come together and recognize the power that food has. Thank you so much for all of the work you've done.
0: My pleasure.
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2: 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Coming up next is Frontline Voices with Frenchie Davis.

0: Welcome, welcome, welcome to Frontline Voices. Back here on a Tuesday, on a busy Tuesday. So I had to jump in today here on Frontline Voices. Excited to be here today because we have some breaking news. So welcome to WBAI Nation. This is Frontline Voices. I'm your host, Frenchie Davis. Our phone lines are open, 212-209-2877. That's 212-209-2877. You know why I'm here. I'm here because this morning at 8:30 a.m., Mayor Zohran Mamdani stood in the rotunda of New York City Hall alongside 9/11 family advocates and made an announcement that advocates survivors and the families of the dead have been demanding for 25 years. The city of New York is releasing a resounding 170,000 pages of post 9/11 air quality and environmental health records. I do encourage you to actually read the documents, not just listen to what we're saying here today, but please actually read these documents. 170,000 pages from 68 boxes of hard copy files that were found inside the New York City Department of Environmental Protection. 25 years. Let's let that land. 25 years of people being sick, 25 years of first responders dying, 25 years of families burying people, 25 years of advocates fighting for records that officials told them did not exist. And this morning, under this new administration, four mayoral administrations later, 170,000 pages walked out of the city building into the public record. What those pages contain is already beginning to emerge. The New York Times reported yesterday that an internal city document known as the Harding Memo, addressed to Giuliani's deputy mayor, Robert Harding, outlined how the city could limit its legal liability from rescue workers who were filing claims over toxic exposure and faulty or missing safety equipment. And at the same time, that Rudy Giuliani was standing at microphones telling New Yorkers and rescue workers that the air was safe, all while being called a hero mayor of New York City. His administration was internally mapping its legal exposure, and then Giuliani himself later developed restrictive airway disease connected to his time at Ground Zero and sought coverage through the Federal World Trade Center health program himself. The man who told you the air was safe got sick breathing the same air and then applied for the same healthcare program that his administration's actions helped make harder for workers and families to access, for pregnant mothers to access. So my guest today has been covering this story for 25 years. It was not in vain. I have Steve Wishna, a veteran New York City journalist, a contributing writer to the Chief Leader and Labor Press, who has reported on the 9/11 health crisis from the immediate aftermath of the attacks through today's announcement. Steve, welcome to Frontline Voices. You're muted, but I see you.
1: Okay, sorry. Actually, a correction. I have not been covering it for 25 years. That's my colleague, Bob Hanley.
0: Thank you.
1: Who's written for Newsday and The Village Voice.
0: Our director, our savior. Yes. Thank you.
1: Yeah, but I do work with him at Work Bites. So when I wrote this article, which was covering a forum on the long-term effects of 9/11 last week, you know, I ran my article by him and asked, you know, what did I miss? So I got his advice on it. You know, and I have been following the story, obviously, because I live in the city and was affected by it.
0: And I thank you. Now, when Mayor Mamdani's announcement hit this morning, what did it feel like 25 years of watching advocates fight for these records?
1: Well, it's sort of confirmation of what was obvious to a lot of people, that the air was really bad. People were getting sick. There was the dust from several very large buildings covering huge parts of Lower Manhattan. People were breathing it. People were dying. People were getting sick. And at the conference last week that I covered, one of the things that came out that struck me most was that people are getting long-term chronic diseases from it. The number of firefighters who have died of these long-term chronic diseases has now greatly exceeded the 343 firefighters who died when the buildings collapsed on September 11th, 2001. It's now around 600. And as people get older, these diseases, continue to develop.
0: And is interesting because, I'm sure for those who have some type of health coverage, they're returning to their doctors. The city is intentionally ignoring what they know is an environment that is not safe. And literally gaslighting the citizens of New York City as if their illnesses were not true. They were not experiencing what we know that they were experiencing from 9/11.
1: Yeah. I mean, they really rushed to get back to business as usual. A week later, barely a week later, six, seven days later, head of the EPA, Christine Todd Whitman, was saying the air is fine. President Bush was saying everybody go shopping. That's the patriotic thing to do. Mayor Giuliani was saying it's time to reopen. They wanted Wall Street to reopen. The city was sending kids back to school a week later. There were not the schools that were closest to to Ground Zero were reopening. Some schools in Lower Manhattan were reopening a week later, not the schools that were directly damaged, but Stuyvesant High School, which was pretty seriously damaged, 3,000 students there, that reopened on October 9th, like less than a month later. So there was a real push to get back to business as usual. And that required denying that there was any problem with the air there. No, you're not breathing in, toxic dust. No, you're not breathing in polycyclic aromatic hydrocarbons, which are carcinogenic. No, you're not breathing in, toxic heavy metals.
0: The Giuliani administration was not simply optimistic about air quality. They were internally mapping their liability, meaning they understood there was liability to manage while publicly telling rescue workers, Lower Manhattan residents, and the families of those workers that the air was safe. That's not a mistake. That's a calculation. And people died inside that calculation.
1: That's a cover up. That's more, this is not one of the seven words you can't say on radio, particularly WBAI, but that's making covering your ass a bigger priority than the health of people and lives of people in the city. That's, oh, somebody might sue us, so we're going to, you know, act like there's no problem so we can avoid being sued.
0: So even further than that, 3,000 Americans died on September 11, 2001. The government then lied to their families about what was in the air at Ground Zero, lied to Congress and the world about why it was going to war, spent $3 to $5 trillion on a war against a country that had nothing to do with the attack, used the emotional weight of the deaths to manufacture public consent for a war built on fabricated intelligence, weaponized the attack to justify the surveillance profiling, demonization of an entire religious community, being Muslim or Islam, protected the country whose nationals actually carried out the attack. Like, this is our own American government attacking our American citizens, covering up that attack by using, the heavy emotional and traumatic impact of 9/11, then fought for a decade against the healthcare documents proving it knew the air was toxic, fought for a decade against the healthcare legislation for the people it had poisoned, that it agreed to poison, and then called all of it a response to September the 11th. And so it's so interesting who our government perpetuates as the enemy. When the enemy is domestic terrorism, the enemy is our own government, our own mayors, our own congressperson, city council, usurping and undermining the health and well-being of its own citizens, all while spending, what was it? I believe $12 trillion to go to war when that money could have been used to help save those that were impacted. Now we know at least, still counting, 10,000 souls that have transitioned from this.
1: Yeah, I mean, Bloomberg, I was against. He actually, Mayor Bloomberg actually got shamed into supporting the Zadroga Act because the city was denying that the dust was causing any injuries to people, either first responders or people in the area. And James Zadroga, who was the cop who died from scarring in his lungs, Bloomberg claimed that the scarring was caused by him injecting prescription drugs instead of from inhaling toxic dust, which wasn't true. And he got publicly shamed on that. It was a PR disaster. So he apologized for it and became a supporter of the Zadroga Act. And he switched on that, but it took 9 years to pass the Zadroga Act. It was not, which provided free medical care to people who were first responders and, to a lesser extent, people who lived or worked or went to school in the neighborhood. That's a separate story, that they were a lesser priority. And it was the Republicans who were from the New York and New Jersey area were generally supported that, generally advocated that, because that was, their constituents, and it's, cops and firefighters and Wall Street people, their constituents too. And that's a pattern that's continued, like the Health and Human Services Administration under RFK has been delaying attempts to have the World Trade Center's health program cover heart disease, dementia, and autoimmune diseases as conditions caused by exposure to World Trade Center toxins. Dementia, one of the doctors who spoke said that dementia is appearing at remarkably young ages. People in their 50s are getting dementia, and it looks different in people's brains than Alzheimer's does. But the Department of Health and Human Services, through its combination of under RFK Jr., layoffs, incompetence, and quackery, is delaying that. And both Republican and Democratic members of Congress, Republicans, the ones from New York and New Jersey, not from outside the region, and Democrats, have been protesting that. So that's carried on to today.
0: For me, both the Democrats and the Republicans are responsible. I'm listening consistently to Hakeem Jeffries, who is potentially up for minority speaker, also a Brooklynite, say that he is not for Medicaid for all. I find this deeply, deeply problematic. And this is why I say, you know, all 435 seats are up for re-election. 33 Senate seats are up for re-election. Everybody needs to be fired. Everyone, virtually almost everyone, needs to go. And if you don't understand the magnitude of what has transpired today, because this even goes well beyond New York, this is a national crisis that we continue to be in when we don't have access to healthcare as taxpayers, as billionaires continue to get tax breaks while everyday residents, workers.
1: Yeah, I mean, I've been talking specifically about getting health care for people specifically injured on 9/11. I mean, it really gets on my nerves when centrist Democrats talk about Medicare for all like it's this crazy radical thing. It's about getting people health care. And speaking as a person over 65, it has to be better than Medicare is now. Because one of the things that really shocked me when I turned 65 is how adjective that's one of the seven words you can't say on the radio, expensive Medicare is. I mean, I'm paying more than $600 a month for Medicare, including supplemental for drug program. It doesn't cover dental. It doesn't cover vision. It has to be full, and it has to cover, you know, people of all ages. And if you're saying you're against Medicare for all, you know, because it's a crazy radical idea, you know, why is giving everyone in America health care a crazy radical idea? You know, while paying, you know, for the war in Iran is not a crazy radical idea.
0: Yeah, trillions. Well, we're going to take a small musical break. I want to remind our listening audience that we are live. You're listening to Frontline Voices here on WBAI 99.5 FM. I am joined today by those who are on the front line. That is Steve Wishnia and Paul DeRienzo, who is a veteran New York City journalist as well. We'll return on the other side of this musical selection, The Rising by Bruce Springsteen. I think that that is fitting. And just know that we are live today. What did you think about the news conference hosted by Mayor Mamdani today? 1-212-209-2877. That's 1-212-209-2877. We are talking about 25 years of silence, the suppressed 9/11 air quality documents, the Harding memo, what Giuliani knew, what it cost us, and what comes next. Here's Bruce Springsteen. Take a listen.

0: Welcome back. Welcome back to Frontline Voices. I'm your host today, Frenchie Davis, here on WBAI 99.5 FM. I'm joined by two special journalists who over the years have been covering the years of silence, 25 years to be exact, of the suppressed 9/11 air quality documents. I'm joined by Steve Wishnell, a veteran New York City journalist who has had unflinching coverage of labor rights, housing, civil liberties, and public health. I am also joined by Paul DiRenzio, a veteran New York journalist, investigative reporter, radio broadcaster, and more than three decades of experience in independent media. Thank God for that. A longtime contributor and host to WBAI. And Paul, welcome aboard. Before we get started, I want to introduce the clip that we have of you live today, and then we'll hop right into it. So, Michael Haskins, please take us away.
1: What happened during, including Mayor Giuliani, who never really clearly said where he was at the time of this event and what he knew, and then what happened with the poison air, which was my idea. I was going to use that term. You used it for me. The poison air that people died, 10,000 people died. Who's going to go to jail for this?
2: When it comes to criminal investigations and district attorneys' decisions, I will leave it to those attorneys to make that determination. I don't know. Gail, do you want to say?
3: The great news, as you heard earlier, is the Department of Investigation can do their investigation, and they can refer to the district attorney if appropriate. And they've done that in the past, and they can do it now.
0: Well, Paul, we needed that question.
4: I had to yell it out, Frenchie. It's been a long time since I was in City Hall with a mayor. And the last time I was extensively with a mayor in City Hall working for Pacifico was when Rudy Giuliani was there. And we would have much bigger press conferences, and he would send goons out to try and chase me out of the room. And people, the other reporters, similar to today, are a bit in terror of asking tough questions, even the ones that are hanging out there, the unspoken things. I don't know why, but they never called me. And so at the very end, I just shouted out, as I want to do, my question. And I thought it was appropriate because, first, there is a petition, at least I heard of last night, 15,000 signatures asking for a criminal investigation of what happened at 9/11 and asking Alvin Bragg or whoever's the DA to get involved in that. And what they were talking about was a Department of Investigations intervention into these events, which might or might not lead to a message going to the DA, maybe you can pick it out, maybe you won't. Why go through all of that? Why not jump right to it? Because obviously 10,000 people died. I have my own suspicions because they've always tried to make the distinction between war and terrorism. And was this an act of war that the United States was involved in? Therefore, there's no insurance for war. And if people die because of war, it's their own problem. And the government owes nothing, as asked the nuclear survivors of downwinders and nuclear testing and things like that. Or it's an act of terror, then the government is responsible. And they have always, I know that the government feels this is an act of war and the public has no right but to sacrifice. But they never wanted to admit that. And the public, it thinks it's an act of terrorism that the government owes them something for. And this is really at the heart of a lot of this. And as one time I was talking to a 90-year-old gentleman who worked at Hanford Nuclear Plant and dumped all that radioactive waste into the rivers, why did you do all of that? And he looked at me and said, it's warfare, Paul. We can do anything we want when it's war.
0: Well, but the core argument is that the New York state government lied to the families about what was in the air at Ground Zero.
4: That's in a war, you're allowed to do that.
0: That's beyond the war. They lied to Congress.
4: Yes.
0: And the world about, yeah. And then lied to everyone about why we were going to war. So yeah.
4: It's a criminal act. There should be a criminal, as you're saying.
0: That is domestic terrorism. You know, while the government is trying to convince us that we need to be worried about Muslims, you know, and all of the xenophobia, when the truth is the real terrorist was right when we were calling Giuliani a hero for literally lying to our faces and getting sick from the same ailments.
4: Mm-hmm. Yes, that is, the United States of America has a long history of that. It does.
5: You know, I think if, you know, Osama bin Laden had been captured alive, Giuliani should have gone over to wherever they were holding him and thanked him for resurrecting his political career, because before 9/11, Giuliani's political career was in the toilet, because after, you know, Giuliani,
0: he was born there. He was born in the toilet.
4: How many innocent young people of color needed to be more shot down or beaten down or put into prison for a joint?
5: Because, you know, Giuliani's main thing was, you know, oh, I saved New York from crime, which it's more he did the perception of crime, which was basically like, you know, crime was really bad. I think that's one issue that the left really screwed up, that crime was really bad in the 70s and 80s. But I think the way that crime came down was part that crime came down nationally in the 90s. I think it was part using computers to pinpoint high crime areas. It was part, it might have been demographic. Some people will say that it was abortion was legal, so people were having fewer unwanted kids. And those unwanted kids who weren't born in the 70s weren't turning 18 and becoming teenagers in the 90s. It's kind of a little off topic.
4: They didn't fly a plane into the World Trade Center.
5: Yeah, but I'm talking about I'm being a little off topic.
4: That's what Giuliani was, He came to that event happened, and all of a sudden, there's people that got into what you're saying, his method, whatever the rationale in the gangster 90s, by the late 90s, people were sick of it.
5: I'm saying that it was, you know, his main thing was, we're going to take any, like, Black or Latino male between the ages of 12 and 45 and treat them like criminal. And and that played well with a lot of white people who were
4: Bernie Getz among them.
5: Scared of any time they saw like three Black teenagers acting with less decorum than they would at a funeral on the street. And when, you know, Abner Louima happened, they, you know, they were like, well, that's terrible, but it wasn't my ass. Amadou Diallo was that broke, you know, his halo, and then Patrick Dorismond and him, you know, announcing that he was divorcing his wife on TV really Giuliani broke time. His halo.
4: Remember Giuliani time?
5: Yeah, which might not have been true, but so his political career was in the toilet.
4: Yeah,
5: and then 9/11 resurrected because he could pretend he was a hero. So he should have gone and thanked Osama bin Laden.
0: This is also what happens when we deify politicians.
5: Yeah.
0: And we, you know, the notion that we need to like our political leaders when we have no true affiliation with them, we don't really know them personally. They are there to do a job. And we had four mayors, not just Giuliani, but there were four mayors before Mondani that had the opportunity to do what was right, to not gaslight the citizens, the residents, the hardworking residents of New York City. And I say this again, that this election is going to be so pivotal that every New Yorker has to send a message. Giuliani being praised for years as America's mayor. I mean, he surfboard all the waves and took the accolades, looking every resident in their face, knowing the truth and denying access to health care for thousands.
4: Frenchie, could I ask you about Bloomberg? I mean, this is the guy who actually was mayor in the years afterwards, and he had a tremendous amount of power because he was a billionaire on top of it.
0: And this is why I say
4: Giuliani was, you have to understand Giuliani's history was he came from a mobster background. His mentor was a sex pedophile, and he, it is true. And he then went on saying, I became a prosecutor in order to win back, you know, to make myself. But a lot of people say that whole again or better again, but a lot of people say he never really left that world. And so he had that gangster mentality. He fits in with Trump really well, another gangster friend of his. But then you had Bloomberg, anything but a gangster in the public sense, right? I don't know what he talks about in behind closed doors, but a guy who was a Republican moderate, who was a Democrat in many ways, but was going to run the city like a business. Well, running the city like a business means not paying
0: mitigating
4: everybody.
0: Costs.
4: That's mitigate the cost, right?
0: Mitigating the
4: you
0: cost.
4: You might know more about business than I do. And that's where a lot of this comes from, I think, Bloomberg, actually.
5: I think in a lot of ways, Bloomberg was worse than Giuliani. Mm. I think his attitude on civil liberties was, he was worse on civil liberties than Giuliani, with the caveat that how bad would Giuliani have been on civil liberties if he'd had 9/11 as an excuse? How many home runs would Babe Ruth have hit if he had steroids?
4: Right.
0: I just need people to remember.
4: It was a different time.
5: But yeah, I'm saying it was a different time, but people, you know, say, oh, Bloomberg was apolitical. He was a technocrat. He was a plutocrat. He believed the purpose of city government was to enable the rich to get richer, to build a luxury city, that to maximize the value of real estate. His idea was that it was going to be like Dubai on the Hudson. The rich would live in Manhattan, and it would have all kinds of luxury goods and luxury activities available.
0: And this is why no one can afford rent today. But I think it's important, gentlemen, to call out and remind people that the FBI reported a 1,600% increase in anti-Muslim hate crimes in 2001. That number itself was a direct product of the post 9/11 political and media environment and our political leadership fanning these flames. And so for the government to try to usurp their responsibility, the Bush administration manufactured the connection. Vice President Cheney repeatedly implied publicly that Saddam Hussein was connected to 9/11. We know that he was not, even after the intelligence community had told the administration that claim was not supported. So to say that they are not financially accountable for what continues to happen and the loss that we have experienced through our own government, you know, everyone's feet needs to be held to the fire.
4: And that's evidence, Frenchie, to what you were just saying, is absolute evidence to the idea that for the most bitter and small-minded financial reasons, they lied to people about the extent of what was going on in order to save billionaire taxpayers a few points on their annual taxes.
5: I think after 9/11, there are even, you know, hate crimes against Sikhs, which is a completely different religion. But, you know, oh, it's these guys with beards and cloth wrapped around their heads. They must be terrorists.
0: I mean, our media does a good job of propaganda around what certain religions, people under certain religious and theologies look like, when we know that Christians have been the most dangerous of populations. Isn't it ironic that Christians are behaving like Christians, right? If you believe in the Christian ideology, you know, the one who they worship most, they killed, you know.
4: Well, it's interesting that they had
0: judgment. Yeah. And I know I'm saying something that's controversial, but we have to unpack this because there are literal lives at stake from all the propaganda. And we're all going to pay the price. The price is death. Mm-hmm. That is the price.
4: Secret evidence, Guantanamo Bay renditions, all of this, the fact that there's still people sitting in jail cells in Guantanamo Bay, broken men who were tortured, and we've never had a trial. We've never had testimony. You can't even have a trial because they were tortured, so therefore it precludes a trial. It'd be impossible to have a fair trial with a person who'd been tortured by the people putting them up on trial. I mean, it would be a shock to the world. That's why they kept them at Guantanamo. So there's a lot we don't know about what happened still. I mean, all we really know about 9/11 is not from any government report. What we know is from a New York Times book and a couple of gadflies who wrote books. That's all we know. That's not official. And there has been no official telling of what happened. And there sure as heck hasn't been a criminal investigation of failures leading up to 9/11, because heck, I was for years before that seeing reports left and right before there was the internet about reports that were already out in the public that they were planning to hit the World Trade

0: that's why what's kept it alive all these years.
1: I just think that so many people become politicians because they don't have to be held responsible. And when you can sit in your position for 20, 30, 40 years, we have 25, 26 congresspersons over the age of 80, right? We have an inactive Congress. We have a presidential leader, a dictator. We have people who are more afraid of DEI than they are dictatorship. And so we're going to have to come to terms with where we too are responsible in not holding political leaders' feet to the fire and holding them responsible. Quite frankly, Mamdani is getting, more aggression, more smoke, more critique than the four mayors that preceded him.
2: Well, after more than 35 years in journalism, I can't hold politicians as idols, but as far as politicians over 80, I'd rank Bernie Sanders way ahead of the vast majority of politicians under 30 or 40. And I'm not going to make an idol out of Mamdani. There's a lot of good things he stands for. There are a couple things I think. And I think he's getting a lot of flack from bad people for bad reasons. But I think
0: they were out after him today. There were the Fox people were there. They were just right up there in the field with the British. How come I always tell a mile away? Because the only reporters of British accents.
2: There are a couple of things I think he's really wrong on, like public housing, the way he's dealing with privatizing public housing. I think he's really wrong on,
0: Red Pact. He's supporting a Red Pact system.
2: Yeah, privatizing.
1: You can't do everything to appease everybody and everything won't be right. But I just draw the line as such a significant lie.
2: Yeah, I mean,
1: that's where we need to draw the line. Now, we may not agree on every policy that our political leaders create. That's not what it's about. But this type of lie, this type of gaslighting, momentous moment, 25 years of silencing, 25 years, that's, the government on every level, on every single level has been dishonest. And Paul, you were there then. Mm-hmm.
0: I was there in seven. The interesting one was 93, the bombing. That was insane. And that's still far from, there was an FBI informant, Mr. Salem, a man I've met and talked to extensively. And he asked me not to say his name too much because he's worried about people coming up to him because he was a informant for the FBI working in the midst of a cell, right? But the whole thing was typical of what we've seen since then, where the FBI is infiltrating things and working people up and taking people who would never be able to do the job. There's one story going around, it's been written about, that basically the people in Osama bin Laden's circle saw the failure of 93 and said they didn't want to be seen as that incompetent, and they made it an issue to take down the World Trade Center to show they weren't those incompetents who the FBI had worked up into doing this, allegedly, right? And we know their attorneys, Bill Kunstler and Ron Kuby were the attorneys, and they were removed from the case because they had won too many cases, and the judge said you were too good. They tried to find some small thing. They took money from this or that person as part of a payment, and that made it a conflict of interest, and they removed them from the case because they knew they would ask the wrong questions, and they just put it into a normal legal world. And so we never found out from that. So, you have to think the first attempt that we know about was in 93. When they tried to put a truck bomb inside the World Trade Center, a very weird situation, never fully investigated. There's people still in jail for it, never really put on trial, never really asked about it. Then we jump ahead and there's more and more chatter that anybody could have read. There was everywhere that something was brewing and people just went along with their lives because nobody thought it was possible. Those two great oceans, Pacific and Atlantic, protect us. Well, somebody was able to leap those oceans and it wasn't so safe. And then 9/11 happened and then it was so poorly

0: held, and it seems so much like a military operation and not an act of terrorism that people wanted to felt that the government should have known and would have known more about that, because they're not as incompetent as they made themselves out to be.
1: No, it's funny. They know what I buy at Amazon, but they can't figure out.
0: Right, exactly. They know all this stuff, but they didn't know that. Right. That
2: was. Yeah, I think it was. Yeah, but it's. I think it's more like, you know, they have information, but how far up does it go up the pipeline? How seriously does it take? Like, let's say somebody's smuggling a truckload of cocaine across the Mexican border. You know, do they've heard through the grapevine a truckload of cocaine is coming through the Mexican border sometime in the next week. Do they know that it's coming through in a truckload of seafood at Laredo on Tuesday night, or in a truckload of furniture at Brownsville on Thursday afternoon?
0: Yeah.
2: You know, so they have an idea something's happening, but they don't know exactly what it is. I mean, looking back, yeah, they probably should have paid more attention to, you know, oh, there are these weird Arab guys who are taking flight lessons.
1: At trillions at stake, at 10,000 American lives at stake. Of
0: yeah,
1: course,
0: then
1: they pay attention when they want to pay attention. Real quick, gentlemen, I want to get this clip. Paul, here we go again. Here's another clip that you shared from today's press conference. Let's take a listen.
3: That's really the critical thing. Instead of mitigating the harm, slowing down, I mean, yes, I understand that they needed to reopen Wall Street, but they could have slowed down. They didn't have to bring kids back. I mean, what does that have to do? Those kids could have gone to school in another school and still the terrorists wouldn't win. Right? Like, it was just, they were not thinking. And then when people like Juan Gonzalez, and you should talk to him, he wrote a couple of columns, Mayor Giuliani asked that he be fired, that he was unpatriotic because he was raising questions. And I think what happened is, after that, the politicians couldn't change their mind and admit their error. President Bush, Mayor Giuliani, it wasn't until the Daily News' series of editorials that they won a Pulitzer for in 2006 did the Bloomberg administration change their opinion about the need for the Socrov Act.
0: Yeah, wow. And to me, that's fascinating. That's Ben Shavat from 9/11 Health Watch, and it was his lawsuits that were settled today. So that he was the one who brought the lawsuits, and he's great. I'm on his way. Get everybody get on his mailing list.
1: We're going to get Ben here, but I'm going to give you both the last minute as we wrap up Frontline Voices. This conversation will continue, but Paul, each of you, the last minute. What are your thoughts today?
0: Well, I'm glad that the information is finally coming out, but we also know who killed the CIA associate, a former CIA agent came out and said, oh yeah, we did kill Kennedy back in 63. So, you know, nothing happened. The world didn't end and there was sure as heck no accountability for it. So unfortunately, the way they're handling this is the typical American way. They're going to peel off some bucks. Somebody's going to print some money and they're going to pay some poor people who suffered through all of this because of what they did. Maybe they'll extend a little bit of health care to a few thousand more, maybe 100,000 more. But the accountability, the investigative part of this will, I believe, never go beyond, no more than it did so many cases in American history where they said it's too divisive to dig deeper into who was really behind all this stuff, because people don't want to know. It's people they respect and they have fear.
1: Our memories are short. Our memories are too short. Stephen.
2: Yeah. Yeah, that's what somebody said at the forum. It's hard getting people to pay attention to 9/11 when they're, you know, congressional staffers who are 23 years old and mostly concerned about what's the latest outrage taking up people's attention on social media. You know, but this is a long running health concern. You know, there are kids who grew up in the area or went to school in the area, people who worked in the area. I mean, kids who were, you know, 6 years old when 9/11 happened are, you know, 31 now, you know, and they've spent, you know, last 25 years inhaling the air in that area.
1: Yeah. Wow. Mm. Well, gentlemen, I thank you again. That is Paul DiRenzo and Stephen Wishnia joining me today. Now, remember, September 18, 2001, 7 days, just 7 days after the attacks, the EPA Administrator Christine Todd Whitman stood before the cameras and said the air around Ground Zero was safe to breathe. Her statement had been edited by the White House Council on Environmental Quality. That is accountability right there. The financial markets needed Lower Manhattan to reopen. Okay, even though you already print money and we already know that the debt ceiling is a figment of everyone's imagination. Okay. At the same time, inside the Giuliani administration, a memo was being written to the deputy mayor, the Harding memo. It outlined how the city could limit its legal liability from rescue workers filing claims over toxic exposure. Today, 25 years later, 170,000 pages walked out of the New York City Department of Environmental Protection. Mayor Mondani stood at City Hall with the families who have been demanding this since 2001. Gentlemen, I thank you again for being on the front line, for not being afraid to speak. Paul, one more thing.
0: Yeah, one more. I just wanted to, he mentioned Juan Gonzalez, our very own WBAI Juan Gonzalez, who is also working for the Daily News and who now, of course, co-hosts Democracy Now! So this story was broken by WBAI.
1: By WBAI? This is
0: it was broken back then.
1: We don't need mainstream media. We have us. Thank you, everyone. Here's New York by Alicia Keys and Jay-Z. Have a great day.

0: WBAI's local station board is holding its next regular meeting on Wednesday, September 9th at 7 p.m. The meeting is expected to include reports to the LSB by station management and by WBAI's representatives on the Pacifica National Board. Again, the LSB meeting is Wednesday, September 9th at 7 p.m. The meeting will be held through the Zoom remote meeting service. The LSB meeting, accessible to the public, includes an opportunity for public comment. Once again, the board will divide the time for public comment. The chair will have some time for the public comment earlier and then finish the public comment later. The fastest and easiest way to join the meeting is by using the link on the Pacifica calendar at kpftx.org and on the WBAI website. You can also access the meeting by calling 929-205-6099. That's 929-205-6099. And enter this meeting ID, 922-457-2995. The meeting ID again, 922-457-2995. And as if that wasn't enough numbers, we have a password. The password is 995, like WBAI's frequency, 99.5. So the password, 995-995-99. Do you have to contribute to WBAI to access the meeting? No, but we really need you to. And also to promote the station to your friends and comrades as well. And thank you.
1: I'm Max Pringle with these headlines. New Hampshire primary voters are choosing candidates for Congress, governor, and the state legislature today, with the retirement of U.S. Senator Gene Shaheen creating the most competitive races. Two Republicans hoping to replace the three-term Democrat are former senators she previously defeated, John Sununu and Scott Brown. The Democratic race includes Congressman Chris Pappas. His departure from the 1st Congressional District seat has led to a crowd of candidates seeking to fill it. Democratic incumbent Representative Maggie Goodlander faces one primary challenger in the 2nd District, and Republican Governor Kelly Ayotte faces two little-known opponents in her primary. Federal aviation investigators have recovered the flight recorder from an Amazon cargo jet that ran off a runway at Miami International Airport Sunday, killing five people. A pilot survived. Miami-Dade County Sheriff Rosie Cordero Stutz says authorities responded to the crash site Sunday afternoon.
2: A cargo plane crashed at Miami International Airport as it overran the runway number 30. It came to rest at a field adjacent to the airport. At this time, we can confirm that we have at least five deceased individuals, and we have multiple individuals that were transported to local hospitals with unknown injuries.
1: The crash happened Sunday when the Boeing 767 overran the runway and hit an SUV and a van. The van was carrying members of a cleaning crew. The National Transportation Safety Board is focusing on whether the plane touched down too late to stop safely. Experts say the plane appeared to remain airborne well down the runway before landing. Amazon expressed condolences and said it would cooperate with the investigation. Canada's retaliatory tariffs on about $20 billion worth of U.S. exports takes effect today. The tariffs escalates a trade war with President Trump into a test watched far beyond the border. Prime Minister Mark Carney has rejected U.S. demands he says could hollow out key Canadian industries and limit the country's independence, while Trump's threats to Canada's sovereignty have rallied the public behind Carney. Carney spoke with reporters over the weekend.
3: It's building at home. It's that positive attitude building out. It's one Canadian economy. It's diversifying an economy with more than 20 partners around the world, reliable partners who want to do more with Canada. That's the core of what we're doing.
1: Other governments are watching to see what happens after Canada hits back. The measure has hit hundreds of American products at rates of 15%, 25%, or 50%, including steel, aluminum, cheese, appliances, clothing, cosmetics, and farm equipment. Iranian-backed Houthi rebels' attacks have ignited fires at several oil facilities and utilities in Saudi Arabia's southern region and wounded more than 70 people. The Saudi military said the attacks today hit civilian and economic facilities in the Saudi cities. The wave of Houthi attacks were a major escalation in the renewed conflict between Saudi Arabia and the Iranian-backed rebels in Yemen. The attacks threaten a shaky truce in Yemen's civil war that's been in place since 2022. More from Blake Sifton.
4: Saudi Arabia does back and support the internationally recognized government of Yemen that has been battling the Houthi militia for quite some time. Now, Saudi's energy ministry says that a number of facilities in the south of the country were attacked. They say that fires are ongoing at some facilities, with firefighters battling blazes there, and that some facilities have had their operations halted.
1: And that's Blake Sifton. Russia launched an overnight attack on Kyiv in southern Odessa region. At least 16 people were wounded in Kyiv. That's according to Ukraine's Interior Minister Ivan Vyhivsky. There were no immediate tallies on casualties in Odessa. Vyhivsky said explosions were heard in Kyiv for nearly 5 hours. More than 50 sites were damaged in the capital during the Russian overnight attack Tuesday, including residential buildings, dormitories, schools, shops, gas stations, and a flour production plant. Ukrainian Foreign Minister Andrei Sybiha called it a horrific attack and accused Russian President Vladimir Putin of undermining U.S. peace efforts. Those are the Pacifica headlines. I'm Max Pringle.
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0: Hi, this is the Tuesday edition of The Attitude with Arnie Arneson. I am guest host Jamie Rowan. We are recording on Monday, Labor Day. Arnie is with Representative Ro Khanna today, and I have the honor of hosting this show. My guests today are going to be speaking about two of the most important institutions in American democracy. The first conversation will focus on the Department of Defense and the military, a little bit on immigration. And in the second segment, we'll be focusing on higher education and what is happening with universities. My background is in law. I teach legal studies at the University of Massachusetts Amherst. I founded the Center for Justice, Law, and Societies and am committed to bringing to the public conversations about law and policy that are informed, that don't give misinformation, that do not perpetuate anger, except where it should be focused, and that really try to help us understand why we are in the situation that we're in the country right now and steps to move forward. So with that introduction, I want to invite our first guest on. Our first guest is investigative and features journalist Laura Jadid. She is an Iraq War veteran. Her work focuses on the American conservative movement and the far right. She has written for Politico, The New Republic, New York Magazine, Rolling Stone, and just this year did an incredible expose on immigration and customs enforcement, where she was hired by ICE, and she was able to access that organization without any experience, probably failing a drug test, and really understanding what is going on with this massive immigration enforcement and what they're doing to not protect immigrants and the public. So not to speak on your behalf, Laura, but everybody should be reading that article. For this, I want to turn to talking about what we've learned about the Department of Defense over the last few months. So people who have paid attention to the war in Iran know that we are not winning the war in Iran, that in many ways we appear to be abjectly losing this war that we never needed to start. It was an illegal war of aggression. There was no self-defense involved for the United States. And we can't seem to figure out how to extricate ourselves. In that broad debacle, individual soldiers are on warships out in the Middle East, and they have been stuck on deployments that have lasted hundreds of days. There have been reports of no food, poor sanitation, rationing, to the point where people on those ships no longer have hope and have tried to commit suicide. The challenge that we see now and what we're supposed to do moving forward has in large part to do with the destruction of a base in Bahrain, where people used to go for rest, relaxation, and to get their supplies. That base was destroyed. The U.S. public was not properly informed and doesn't really know the implications of that. And I want to turn to you, Laura, to help us understand, what does it mean to be deployed and to have the place where you're supposed to have your resources located destroyed? What that means for the soldiers, what it means for the ability to actually wage in the war that we have been set to wage?
1: Yeah, absolutely. I mean, so I was in the Army. I was never stationed on a ship, but it is common knowledge within the military that, you know, submarines and ships are some of the roughest deployments that you can have. You are, you know, these sailors are restricted on this ship. They cannot go anywhere else. There are cramped quarters. The hours are horrific. They are basically working in a condition of constant sleep deprivation. And of course, they're completely dependent for food on resupply, which has to be done by sea or at a base. And so the fact that you have a deployment stretching so far beyond what it was supposed to, not just a deployment, but no leave, no going to shore, no stretching your legs, remembering that the world exists, being able to escape close quarters. Like, imagine being locked in your, like, if you worked in a floor with cubicles and you couldn't leave that floor for 6 months, and all the people that are there, and, you know, this is what these people are dealing with. And it's no surprise that there were mental health issues here. This was completely predictable. These limits are there for a reason. And the fact that we have now weakened the military and our ability to provide for the people that we send into harm's way by intentionally stoking a war that has ultimately greatly reduced our ability to project power in that region, our ability to resupply. This is such a mess. And this idea that Hegseth and Trump are somehow restoring the military to its former glory, it's the exact opposite of that.
0: Yeah. So one question I have for you is that in conversations I have with people that study military history, what they always say to me is that wars are won by logistics, right? That it's the logistics, right? And yes. So can you speak more to that?
1: Yeah, absolutely. I mean, that has been our strength as a military since we started to be very good at war. It's not just about projecting force. It's about getting people what they need. We're a very tech-based military. So we need supplies for the people at the front to use. And it's been a major strength. We're very, very good at it compared to every other military in the world. And now we are seeing that capacity erode very quickly in real time. We are seeing things like, I mean, the idea that an American ship would not have enough food to feed sailors it would have been unthinkable 20 years ago. I mean, for all the issues that the military has, that's something we had on lock. And it speaks to how far we've fallen. And it really does speak to military readiness. I mean, I don't like basically any war that we've fought since World War II. I think I am an anti-interventionist, but I'm not a pacifist either. We need a military that's able to project force into the world. We need to be able to protect ourselves. And the Trump administration is actively eroding that ability. We are much less safe now than we were 2 years ago.
0: Right. It's one of these things that I find really interesting in our communities, because there's oftentimes just anti-military, right? Where, you know, there's anti-military, anti-militarism. And yet there is something necessary in defense. You have to have some form of defense, right? To have some type of sovereignty.
1: Yeah, but the exactly. question,
0: yeah, yeah. So that's when I talk about sort of where do we put our anger? Are we mad? You know, don't be mad at the people fighting, right? Especially when they come back from this kind of deployment, right? The suffering that we saw after the Vietnam War and even the global war on terror, right? We can hate the war, but the concern also is, well, what do we do with the people when they come back with that hatred towards the war? Where should we be focusing our attention on the wrong?
1: Right. I mean, you've got to look at the people who are sending, you know, people who sign up for the military aren't deciding where they go or what they do. They're signing up for a contract. And, you know, I signed up for poor reasons. I thought the war on terror was a great idea, and I signed up out of patriotism, and I was very quickly disabused of that during my two deployments to Afghanistan. But that, I was 18. You know, a lot of the people who join the military are very young, and a lot of them are joining to get away from something. I mean, you know, people who want to go to college, or who are stuck in a dead end town, or maybe got a girl pregnant back home, or, you know, whatever. There are reasons people join that have nothing to do with the actual conflicts we fight. I agree. You've got to look at the people who are actually deciding where to send these people. You know, these people who signed up out of trust that the government would at least spend their lives in a way that made sense. And we're just not.
0: Right. I wrote a book on this, Worthy of Justice, The Politics of Veterans Treatment Court and Practice, and was so compelled by thinking about what kinds of opportunities the people that go to the military are seeking and what kinds of opportunities they're not offered apart from going to the military. Right. Why not go and be able to get free education and free health care and all of the benefits? Right. So turning back to your point about logistics and being tech. So an article was released yesterday in The New York Times that talks about a visionary army leader who was trying to improve the position of the United States, understanding what Israel had done to win the Yom Kippur War decades ago and what Ukraine would need in terms of drones, and trying to modernize. And he was basically fired, for all intents and purposes, or he was allowed to resign by Pete Hegseth. You want to tell us a little bit about that article and maybe what stood out to you in it, because I could not stop thinking about this story of competence versus incompetence that article really portrayed.
1: No, it was unreal. It was one of those, I feel like I keep saying I'm shocked but not surprised. And this was one of those where I was shocked but not. We knew this was happening. And this is a situation where you've got, you know, warfare is changing pretty dramatically right now. I think we've got drone warfare coming in means that we are moving away from like large, very expensive munitions to cheap, easy to fabricate drones. And this is an entirely new type of strategy. It requires entirely new types of tactics. And General Donahue was on the forefront of that, not just in the United States, but in helping Ukraine develop the tactics that have allowed them to push back Russia in defiance of basically 99% of predictions when that war began. This is somebody with expertise in the most important aspect of warfare for the next, I'm going to go ahead and say decades. It's going to change warfare. This man had expertise in it. He had support from almost all corners. He was developing a system to project force with drones in ways that would protect Europe from Russia. And Jamie, I was very struck when I read this article that so much of what he has done recently is to help Ukraine. And I think we know that the Trump administration is a lot more on the pro-Russia side of things. And you do have to wonder, like, what is it exactly that made Hegseth decide that General Donahue had to go despite this expertise, despite this support? Was it the fact that there was a picture of him leaving Afghanistan last? Was it because he's actually achieved things in the military, which Hegseth has not and can't stand? Or is it a way to signal that we are not friendly to people who help Ukraine? And I think it's probably a little bit of all of them, but it's astounding. And again, makes us much less safe.
0: Right. So why do you think the New York Times article about this really emphasized that Trump wanted heads to roll for the withdrawal of Afghanistan and that Donahue was basically a fall guy? And the article tries to suggest he was a fall guy simply because there was a picture of him as the last soldier leaving, which is honorable, right? He did this honorable thing as he's supposed to do as the leader, to be the last one to leave. And there is a picture of him looking wary as he leaves, and it becomes a symbol of our withdrawal, right? It should be a symbol of his, how noble he was, right? How honorable he was. But instead, Trump sees that, and being someone who doesn't seem to look past images, decides that, you know, that's an image he doesn't like. And so maybe it will project that we've done something about the withdrawal by firing him. But it's true that the article doesn't really emphasize the position towards Ukraine, right? That it was in opposition to what this general was doing.
1: Yeah, I was very struck by the picture too, and how central the fact that Hegseth continued to refer to it as a selfie when it's not, it's very clearly not. I mean, it's through night vision, it's from a distance, but the fact that he referred to it as a selfie to me indicates that there's some kind of, I mean, the focus on aesthetics, right? Like, how dare he take a spotlight and how dare he appear as the face of that disastrous withdrawal? And I thought the article did a very good job of pointing out, you know, like, he was not responsible for the suicide bombing. He actually tried to close that gate before it happened, was desperate to close it, was trying to jump hurdles as it happened. And also that, you know, Trump struck the deal with the Taliban that eventually led to that withdrawal being what it was. Now, I don't, you know, Trump does not bear full responsibility for the war in Afghanistan. That was a terrible decision that stretched for many two decades. And I'm very thankful that we're gone. But yeah, it does seem like, you know, they want a fall guy. And of course, they're going to look to aesthetics because that's what fascists do.
0: Right. So one other piece, there's so many pieces of this story that I think are worth talking about. One of the other pieces that I thought was really compelling was that the generals and the public that supported this, you know, Donahue, wanted the Senate to help rein in Hegseth's really bad instincts here, or really, you know, desires to fire this extremely effective general, right? A four-star general that has just won accolades as the youngest, right? A really impressive human who had been through so much combat, knew what he was doing, was obviously a respected leader, right? Exactly the kind of person you want defending you. And it talks about the different senators that tried to rein in Hegseth and couldn't. Right. And I thought that was another really interesting story about, wow, what kinds of checks and balances are we missing right now in the military? One thing that I found really heartening was that it was Blumenthal who wrote to the Department of Defense and said, what is happening on the USS Lincoln? And that was what actually brought the story to light. It was the oversight of the Senate. And this story points out the Senate is not able to influence this particular Department of Defense leader. He just doesn't seem to care about anything but his ego and his position. And projection of power over somebody who had more support than him.
1: Absolutely. No, I think that's a really, really good point. I feel like so much, just generally speaking, of the American government is predicated on the good intentions of the person in the executive branch. I mean, which is, you know, I understand why they would have made that assumption, would that it was true. But I think that we are seeing this lack of oversight, and we are seeing, you know, they were at least, their hand was at least forced on the USS Lincoln, and thank God, because that was a horrible situation. So at least there was that. But the fact that Hegseth has held on to his job despite everything, you know, despite the signal controversy, despite his constant missteps, despite multiple reports that the Pentagon is in chaos, despite him being a terrible leader by any metric, is because he's Trump. I mean, you look at the purges that he's conducting, and I don't want to downplay the role that just old-fashioned racism and sexism is playing in that, because we are seeing anybody who's a person of color or a woman being thwarted on a very high level with promotions. But I think we're also seeing a purge of people who are actually good and noble, people who might say no to Trump if he asks the military to deploy on domestic soil. I think Pete Hegseth came in with a mandate. I think he's fulfilling that mandate. And, you know, it's one of those where, look, the system is what it does. Hegseth is what he is doing. I think after everything we've seen from him and the fact that he still has a job, we have to assume that what he is doing is what Trump wants him to do.
0: I think that's really important. The other piece that always keeps coming back to me is that Hegseth was booted from the military for having tattoos. I mean, the man must be deeply resentful of this institution that he's now running, right? And what kinds of resentment politics are being instituted? I mean, leaders just like Trump that basically say, I'm on a vengeance campaign and now I have power.
1: 100%. Oh, yeah. And you see it. I mean, every time he gives a speech, that ridiculous Patton-esque speech in front of the neon American flag that he gave to all the generals, where just ranting and raving about how he was going to make it right. It's like, you retired as a major, my guy. Like, I mean, he is, I think, rightfully feeling very insecure, because frankly, he doesn't have the chops to do this. He doesn't have anything like the background that we would expect or frankly should require for somebody in that position. And yeah, I think the insecurity is overwhelming, and that's certainly playing a role. I agree.
0: So speaking of competence and institutions that are engaging in mass violence, let's talk a little bit about ICE and sort of where we're at. You know, we're meeting or getting close to the 2,000 arrests a day. We're seeing what I think of is, I keep thinking about these mixed status families. It's really hard for me to imagine that what ICE is doing is anything but targeting the people that are easiest to find, and the people that are easiest to find are the people with spouses or children that are in the system. And the troubling nature of that, and sort of, I wonder, thinking through, you know, who is joining this Immigration and Customs Enforcement? What is motivating them? What is driving them? You know, is there a way to be thinking about the kinds of humanization, right, that might make people more resistant to joining something that is basically breaking up families?
1: Yeah. I mean, I think it is really, you know, ICE is not subtle. We all know what they're doing. It's on the news all the time. There was an article in Mother Jones about, you know, there's some reporters who have been following ICE and videotaping what they are doing. And I was fascinated to learn that some agents are thrilled about this. They want those videos out there. They think they look cool. And so this is the kind of person they're attracting. I mean, I did an article in February in which I had gone to an ICE hiring event with a skills-based resume, which looked pretty good on first glance. And if they'd done a single Google search, they would have realized that I'm not what they're looking for. They didn't. And I got a job offer despite signing no paperwork. While I was at that hiring fair, I got to talk to an ICE agent. It was not part of the interview. It was just something I got to do optionally. And our conversation made it very, very clear that he spent all day telling prospective recruits that they couldn't expect to get a badge and gun right away, that they would need to wait before they broke heads. Like, people, it was pretty clear that that was what he expected me to be coming from, the idea that I wanted to gout out there, that I wanted to hurt people. And who else would be joining at this point? And then my experience certainly suggests lax hiring standards. Recently, there was an article, I believe, in the New York Times where a whistleblower exposed that, yes, this is in fact as systemic as we expected. We suspected that they are in fact rushing people through. They're not doing background checks. They are basically, anyone with a pulse and the desire to do what ICE is doing is getting into ICE. And so you are giving, I'm just going to go ahead and say, some real sociopaths, what J.D. Vance has termed absolute immunity. You know, legally not true, but if you don't prosecute ICE, then it might as well be absolute immunity. And we're seeing the consequences. We're seeing deaths we're seeing deaths on the street. We're seeing deaths in detention. We don't even know how many deaths are in detention because it's so not opaque. We can't, people aren't allowed to go in there. This is a nightmare. I mean, we have a paramilitary force throwing people into concentration camps with no due process. We do not know who's in there. We do not know what they're doing. This would be horrible no matter who they were doing it to. And the fact that they seem to have this just unlimited power, it should really upset us. And instead, we're getting used to it because we have to, right? That's how humans work. We get acclimated to things that happen. Well, it's been, you know, much well over a year since this began. And while a lot of us are still very upset, we are used to it, which is why now, instead of the major protests that you saw in places like Minneapolis and LA and Chicago, unfortunately, they're just now operating at a lower level. They're just snatching people off the street. They're doing it more quietly. They've learned not to be as flashy. They've learned to not cause the kind of scenes that they did when they were murdering protesters on the street. And it's just part of society now. And it's really hard to see how we come back from.
0: I totally agree. And one of the spaces that I think we don't talk enough about is how this is influencing local policing. When you have local police departments that are partnering and doing the arrests on behalf of ICE, what does it mean when you have local police that have had more training, more respect for due process, because that's the definition of, that's the law they're supposed to follow, right? They have some sense that there is an outer limit to their power, and it is the Constitution. And ICE does not seem to have any sense that there's a limit to their power, and now you've got local law enforcement that could be influenced by that. That terrifies me for what the local law enforcement are supposed to be doing in their communities.
1: Absolutely. And I think there's a real concerted effort to link ICE to law enforcement. Like every time Tom Homan gets in front of a lectern, he tells people, no, we are just, you know, these are just law enforcement. They're just doing their jobs, folks. And I think the purpose of that is to try to, you know, link ICE to an institution where, to a lesser extent, but to a significant extent, we have accepted police violence. You know, we had a whole protest about this in 2020. The idea was to defund the police, fund organizations that are actually able to help people, mental health teams, crisis response teams. Instead, here in 2026, nearly every police force in the country is better funded, has more money, has more permission. And since we've acclimated to that, I think ICE would like to piggyback on that acclimation and to not only, you know, assume that mantle of we're allowed to do violence, but in fact, just like you said, Jamie, we're allowed to do more violence, which means the police are too. It's just awful. I mean, it's really scary, and it does need to be, combated. And it's weird, like in some universe where, you know, far from now, there is an opportunity to link ICE's excesses to the cops in the opposite way that they want. But in order to do that, we do at least need to agree that ICE is beyond the pale and must be abolished.
0: Yeah. I mean, one thing I always point out, though, is that if you actually want some type of nonviolent revolution, if you want to point out that your government is wronging you and you want to do something about it, you actually need the security forces on your side. And so this is one of my bigger concerns, too, is that if we link too much the local police to ICE, right, we actually need the local police protecting us when we're trying to protect our neighbors from ICE. And this is a divide and conquer strategy, right, that I think the executive branch is probably paying close attention to, and they're trying to exploit the anger that people justifiably feel towards their local police.
1: I think that's a really good point, Jamie, and I agree. It's a tightrope to walk because, yeah, I mean, and we have seen, you know, not always, but sometimes, you know, in Minneapolis, for example, look, sometimes the cops helped ICE, but sometimes they didn't. Sometimes they went and said, hey, you can't park here. This is private property. The owners ask you to leave. And I agree. It is one of those where we have to differentiate. It's hard. We have to differentiate without saying that some forms of violence are okay. And it is very hard. But I agree. I think differentiation at this stage must come first because, yeah, we need everything we can get to protect people from this menace.
0: Right. That wants us to be confused. Right. And then wants us to be helpless in our confusion. Well, thank you, Laura. I know very real inspiring, everybody. But keep paying attention because, you know, the investigative reporters that are bringing to light what's happening are necessary right now. We need to support them every way we can. And we appreciate your work.
1: Well, thank you so much for having me, Jamie. Great to talk to you again. And I'm just going to do a quick shameless plug. Firewalledmedia.com. That's my newsletter. Check it out if you would like to.
0: Great. Thank you.
1: Thank you.
2: You're listening to the American Democracy Minute, keeping your government by and for the people. In a unanimous vote, the Missouri Supreme Court ruled September 3rd that a ballot measure rolling back a gerrymandered 2025 congressional district map must be placed on the November ballot. It directed that the 2022 maps be used in November, which the state has appealed to the U.S. Supreme Court. We've reported extensively on Secretary of State Denny Hoskins' slow walk decision on the eligibility of a citizen ballot initiative to overturn the map requested by President Trump. People Not Politicians Missouri submitted over 300,000 signatures to qualify in December 2025, but Hoskins waited until August 4th, 2026 before declaring that the state constitution did not allow for ballot measures changing redistricting. The Missouri Supreme Court voted unanimously that the state constitution did not prohibit a redistricting ballot measure. It wrote, because the plain language of Article 3, Section 49 of the Missouri Constitution authorizes a referendum as to any act of the General Assembly and no exception applies, the referendum petition was legal, sufficient, and timely, unquote. Late on Friday, September 4th, the state asked the U.S. Supreme Court for an emergency stay of the return to the 2022 maps, claiming it was too close to the election to change. It did not reference the Hoskins delay. We have the state court's decision and the U.S. Supreme Court appeal at AmericanDemocracyMinute.org. I'm Brian Beal.
3: Arnie Arneson's The Attitude is supported with a sustaining contribution from 1199 SEIU, the largest union of healthcare workers in the nation. For nearly a century, 1199 members have been at the forefront in the fight for workers' rights, racial justice, and quality care for all. And the United Steelworkers Local 4-200 represents nurses at Robert Wood Johnson University Hospital in New Brunswick, New Jersey. They are proud to support Arnie Arneson's The Attitude and the Pacifica Radio Network. They know safer staffing saves lives, and they went on strike to get it. As the parent union says, it hasn't been always easy, but nothing worth doing is. In fact, the hottest fires forge the hardest steel. We are also grateful for a sustaining contribution from 32BJ SEIU, America's largest building service union, representing more than 175,000 workers in 11 states and Washington, D.C. Organizing is 32BJ's lifeblood. Its strength comes from growing the collective. Its members say, when we fight, we win.
4: The rich are getting richer, the poor are getting poorer, and everyone in between is getting nickel and dimed to death. The only way workers can get a fair shake in this world is by standing together in a union that has the audacity to fight for fair wages, safe working conditions, and quality health care, a union that won't back down, a union that will take on the bosses, the corporate elites, and their lackeys. I'm John Samuelson, International President of the Transport Workers Union. That's what I believe. That's what we believe. Join us. Join the TWU, America's Fight Back Union.
5: 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AFGE.
0: We are here for the second segment of The Attitude with Arnie Arneson. I am your guest host, Jamie Rowan, professor of legal studies at the University of Massachusetts Amherst. In this second half hour segment, we're going to turn to a topic obviously near and dear to me as a professor, and that is the discussion of academic freedom and higher education policy, with a specific conversation about what's been happening recently and efforts to address it. I am very privileged to have with us Dr. Kumble Subbaswamy, who goes by Swami. He worked for many years in higher education, 50 years, actually, before retiring in 2025. So we have one of the country's leading experts with us. Swami, I want to say Professor Chancellor Subbaswamy. I still can't get used to that nickname. Chancellor Subbaswamy came to the United States from India as a doctoral student in physics at Indiana University in 1971. And he spent the first half of his career as a professor at the University of Kentucky. He knows what's going on in states across this country, which is another privilege to have in this conversation. He became Dean of Arts and Sciences, first at the University of Miami, then at Indiana, and then came back to Kentucky as provost. From 2012 to 2023, he served as a beloved chancellor of the University of Massachusetts Amherst. He has worked throughout his career to improve access, promote interdisciplinary studies, foster international collaboration, and enhance quality. He is a firm believer in university autonomy and shared governance with faculty, and thus currently serves as senior advisor to Stand Together for Higher Ed, a national nonprofit, nonpartisan organization of rank and file faculty and staff trying to protect those academic freedoms that he and many others hold dear. So with that, I want to turn to you, Chancellor Subbaswamy, to talk us through a little bit about what is academic freedom and why do you think it matters so much in American democracy?
6: Sure. Thank you again for the kind words. And, you know, you're bringing up a really important issue that should be important not only to those in the academy, but outside in terms of general citizenry. So here's the point. Academic freedom simply says it's a freedom for both faculty and students at universities, colleges, to study and explore topics and areas and seek truth without any interference from government or from donors or what have you. So that's really simply put. And why is that important? Because I think that, you know, ultimately democracy, ultimately society depends on not something that is government dogma, and it shouldn't depend on who's in power at any given time, and it shouldn't depend on who has money and they decide what could be taught and what could be explored. And so ultimately, the advancement of society, the way to promote innovation, the way to seek truth, all depends on that freedom. And that's been sort of a tradition and a mainstay for universities, you know, going back to medieval times, as well as certainly about, you know, the entire 250-year history of this country. And you know, even colonial times, if you look at Harvard and the Ivy League that were established during the colonial times. So that has been the tradition. And unfortunately, in the last, you know, several years, we've begun to see that being questioned, and that, in fact, somehow government needs to, whether it's the federal government or the state government, need to have a say in what is taught and what is explored, what is acceptable knowledge, what is not acceptable knowledge. And I think that's an extremely slippery slope that if we don't reverse can really lead to a backsliding of our democracy, perhaps even the destruction of our democracy, not to mention, again, you know, the impact on economy, the impact on future generations of our citizenry. So I think academic freedom is something that has served this country and all of civilization really well. And we should work together to protect it and preserve it.
0: So you know, my question is, why is there this questioning, not just from the executive branch of government and from people in elite spaces in the United States, but also from below, like a sincere questioning of the university? One comment I've heard to help me make sense of it is that universities have been unaccountable. That's an expression I hear, that there's the unaccountability has made people wonder what universities are doing, what are they teaching, what are they spending their monies on, and that this is just a sort of reset to make universities more accountable. How would you respond to that particular explanation of what current policies are doing?
6: I can address accountability at multiple levels. You know, one is if you get to talk about fiscal accountability, start there. It's simply, you know, especially for public universities, absolutely everything is open records. And so the argument somehow that we're not transparent, that we don't are not accountable is not true. Whether it's auditing or legislatures or whoever is really looking at what's going on at universities in terms of fiscal expenditures, not to mention investigative journalists and what have you. I think when they say they're not accountable, what they are generally trying to say is that we don't understand university finances. That's because it is very complex. There are lots of activities beyond what happens in the classroom, all the way from athletics at one end to running police departments and running facilities and involvement in research, which involves working with industry, working with the federal government. So it is a very complex organization. And so if you just sort of look at the budget sheet without somebody explaining it to you, you may not understand it. So I think that is simply not true, that we're not financially accountable. And then the other way to understand that is back to academic freedom. Unlike in K through 12 education, where a school board and a Department of Education gets to dictate what's being taught in the classroom, because these are captive audiences of underage children, in a university setting with 18 plus year olds, adults, it is really completely appropriate that they get to explore anything and everything without parental consent or government consent. This is what I was talking about when I said, we really need to care about academic freedom. And that, strikes people as somehow not reasonable. And I think that if they really spend time thinking about the difference between K through 12 education and college education, I think they wouldn't be so shocked. So, when we talk about college education, we talk about students needing to question received wisdom and then exploring, on their own, wherever that this search for truth may lead, assisted by those who are really constantly searching for new truths. So I think that can be scary. I mean, if you grew up in a very conservative, a sheltered home life, let's say, where you're told what to think and what to read and what not to read, and then you're suddenly thrown into a university environment where you're completely open to discovering anything and everything, both for the student and for family members, general citizens, that can be a little bit of a shock. But that is the whole point of a college education, is to open up minds and open up their ability to pursue their talent to the fullest expense, fullest extent. And so I think it's simply the discomfort of having that freedom inside the academic setting that I think people say is not accountable. Yes, I know whether it comes to gender or sexuality, whether it comes to socialism or whatever topics, they're all explored to the fullest extent. And people may be uncomfortable about it, but that's no reason to say that universities are not accountable or that somehow you should take that freedom away from both professors and students to explore those kinds of subjects.
0: Yeah. So this I find really interesting because your background is in physics, right? And the examples you just gave come from the humanities and the areas that have received the most attacks. I'm wondering how you would answer the importance of academic freedom in the STEM fields, because I do see people trying to almost divide and conquer and say it's really the social sciences and the humanities that are the, quote, problem, because people believe that there's some indoctrination happening. But really, we need, and in to protect the STEM, the natural sciences, the so-called hard sciences, from those folks, we should try to keep those folks in the humanities and social sciences more in check so they don't negatively influence our authority over here.
6: Again, I think that that's a rather narrow view of what actually happens in the academy and also what happens outside. Let's take something as simple as evolution. Okay, I mean, I have been in higher education long enough to have scars from the evolution science in science classrooms, fights. In that, creationism was to be taught at one time. People were trying to get that into the science curriculum, And it's just simply, not science at all. And again, those kinds of cycles go through. I mean, this is as recently as even 5 or 10 years ago, and it'll come back again, I'm sure. But more importantly, just look at what we are seeing today about climate change. That is science, which very clearly, in fact, it's multidisciplinary science, touches on chemistry, physics, and all fields. And we know that, man-made global warming is actually true. I mean, this is scientifically irrefutable. And yet we're being told that you can't use even terms like climate change or man-made climate change. And look at public health, vaccine. So we know are safe, and we have a more 80-year history of it, and yet there are challenges, and there are in fact restrictions on being able to even use terms like diversity of bacteria in grant applications. And so I think that we're all tied together in this the same objective.

0: the course of your 50-year career and what you think is going on right now with the efforts to undo that in the United States.
1: First of all, intellectual pursuit has always been an international undertaking. Turn of the 19th century, there were collaborations happening across oceans, and it was quite much more difficult than these days of internet, but it was going on. And so, you know, pursuit of truth really has been a very international affair. And in this country, we've had international students coming and studying, international scholars and scientists coming and working for a long time. This isn't anything new, and certainly during, you know, World War II, post-World War II, and in fact, pre-World War, we saw huge numbers of European scholars and scientists flee Europe and come to the United States. And the United States, as a vast land with vast resources, has always welcomed scholars, scientists, and workers in general from other countries. And so this whole thing of what we're seeing in the past a few years in particular is, I think, a result of multiple things. One is certainly a confounding of undocumented workers and open borders issue, and however you define it, which indeed, particularly in the border areas and elsewhere as well, has caused some serious disruptions in society. And I think it's an area that a lot of citizens of any persuasion are quite concerned about. But that gets twisted, frankly, in the heads and minds and even in the agendas of certain people, and certainly that can be said of this administration, into xenophobia at large, somehow being able to blame all ills that are in society on people who are coming from the outside. And I think that, again, if you look at the tech sector in particular, the information technology sector, they depend on a huge number of H-1B visas. And so currently, there are people who think that that is displacing educated, well-qualified people in the U.S. And it's not true. Maybe certain instances here and there, isolated cases, but it's simply not a rampant issue. But those are the kinds of things that confounded. And I think we're now seeing, I would be remiss in not mentioning that there are even elements of white nationalism behind what we see in terms of trying to not give visas to countries that don't fit a certain category. And so it's a complex matter where I think some misunderstanding, but some xenophobia, some white nationalism, all of those are at play. And, hopefully we'll sort all of that out in the coming years. It's not good for the United States.
0: Do you think we will? I mean, one of the things I keep noticing is the reports that keep coming out about all of the deportations affecting local economies so negatively. And I keep wondering if the story that people are being told that immigrants are the cause of their economic woes will not resonate as much when people realize that, in fact, deporting their neighbors is actually causing their economies to decline, or perhaps potentially and unfortunately the quality of universities will decline if the number of international students and scholars continues to drop. Although we're doing pretty well here at the University of Massachusetts, keeping steady, I do wonder what's happening at universities in other states.
1: There's no question but that the current attitude and current rules and regulations that are being imposed by the federal government in terms of visa restrictions, deportations, frankly discourages international students and even international scholars coming to the United States, even to attend a symposium or a conference. I don't know if you noticed, this may not be something terribly important on people's minds, but there's this thing called Ig Nobel Prizes. Have you heard of
0: I have not. What is that?
1: It's like the Nobel Prize. Looking at articles that seem really silly, and actually, if you look deeply into them, they're not silly. They're important scientific discoveries. But this started about 50 years ago, I think. MIT was generally the place where internationally there was a conference in which Ig Nobel Prizes were announced. And for I think it's about 50 years, it all happened here in the U.S. And scholars, scientists came from all over the world

0: this time it was moved to Zurich because of fear that people might come and might not be able to come. But even if they came, who knows, they may be detained, they may be mistreated. And so this is real stuff that, it's having an impact on how America is perceived, not just at the government-to-government level, but perceived at the people-to-people level. And I think it's just something that's just terrible and awful. And I hope people will, ultimately realize that this is not serving the country well. But, in terms of, I'm always an optimist, so I'm going to say that I think this is an aberration, and it'll get corrected partly through what you said, namely, you mean when you say you're going to deport people, it's my neighbor who I've known for the last 20 years. There's that aspect. And then the other aspect is the economy will be impacted, universities will be impacted, and I think that'll again correct the pendulum swing. But yes, it's right now we're living in a very difficult set of circumstances.
1: So as an educator, and even in this public engagement that I love to do on the radio with the public, I always try to think about how to call in people who decide that people who are questioning these policies just must have Trump derangement syndrome, right? I want my students to hear the value of critical thinking and learning about the law and learning about the government without fear that I'm trying to turn them against the person they may have elected. And so I wonder, how you think about doing that kind of work, especially across the country in states where the leaders of those states really do support a lot of this agenda, and that the universities in those states have to walk a really careful line because they're publicly funded from those states.
0: Yeah, certainly there's no question but that universities in particularly red states have a double jeopardy. The federal government is beating down on them like it is every university. But then on top of that, in almost every red state, really, they are also being beaten up by the state governments or the legislatures in terms of weakening tenure, weakening shared governance, and all the way to trying to control curriculum. You've read about Introduction to Sociology being removed as a core course and core curriculum in the state of Florida, although I think that is being challenged. Everything is being challenged. We get caught up in this cycle of temporary restraining orders and then lifting of the orders. And it takes a year and a half to really see if any of the either the legislation or the executive orders have staying power. But in the meantime, universities are struggling because how do you cope with that, with all the uncertainty that comes with it? Yeah, so I think in the red states, this is a particularly more complicated issue. And unfortunately, there are not a lot of tools other than to convince boards and legislators that there's more harm coming to their state, their universities, their economies. And this is where organizations like Stand Together for Higher Education or the Alliance for Higher Education, and there are a great many such organizations that are trying to do the outreach to say, hey, this is what academic freedom is. This is what searching for truth looks like. This is what happens when, government decides to interfere in what can be taught and what can be studied in a campus full of adults. We're not talking about, K through 12, where you can certainly talk about, is this an appropriate topic or is this how it should be taught? 18-year-olds to say suggest that they can't deal with issues they've never dealt with before without being indoctrinated is ridiculous. And also, faculty, regardless of what their own personal beliefs are sworn to and as professionals present all points of view because they're devoted to improving the critical thinking on the part of their students. So I think if anyone really looked at what actually happens in the classroom, other than, there are extremes that you can always pull out and make a cartoon or memes out of that. But if you truly ask students, are you being indoctrinated? And this has happened before in the sense that there are surveys which specifically ask students, did you feel like you were being told what to think and politically? And the answer is no. 70-80% of the students say, no, I was not. And so I think it's again one where People have discovered that if you repeat something 100 times, people, it becomes the truth. And so this whole question of there is indoctrination, left-wing indoctrination, is repeated so many times in so many ways that it kind of almost becomes the truth. But it's simply not true if you look at what's going on, I think. So again, we need to reclaim the narrative, which is one of the things that Stand Together for Higher Education works really hard to do, is to teach faculty members and university people how to reclaim this narrative that, you know, what we're doing is not only not harmful, it's really extremely beneficial to society by opening up people's minds.
1: Yeah, I mean, it seems like the reclaiming the narrative in the same way that talking about you don't want your neighbor deported, right? Talking to people who might be confused about their neighbor's experience in higher education, that that person may not be an indoctrinated left-wing zealot who thinks poorly of them. I mean, one of the conversations I'm always having, and I mentioned in the beginning of this episode, is how do we speak to people who are different than us without alienating them, right? So that we can all call each other in to actually be part of this shared American experiment. Because if we walk around assuming that everybody that disagrees with us is bad, right, then we end up further and further polarized. That's the gift, I always say, of the university, right, is to be able to bring people together into this shared experience of their own mind being used to problem solve.
0: Right, indeed, in public universities, you have people from all walks of life and all backgrounds and all socioeconomic strata coming, and this transformation takes place. And, you know, those of us who've been in universities have seen this transformation take place. And yes, we need to convey that message, but you're absolutely correct that this should not be done with condescension or somehow that, you know, people who have who are college educated are superior to other citizens. You know, we all have a role to play in society. And I think it's important to approach people from where they are and engage them. And, you know, I guess, again, yes, sure, there are, you know, some people probably that are not amenable to that kind of an engagement. But I think that we need to really make an effort, certainly to get to legislators and local leaders and others who may have a very negative view of universities based on what they hear on, you know, media, social media, and cable television and so forth. So,
1: well, thank you for your time. I hope you enjoy the rest of your Labor Day.
0: Well, thank you. You as well. Take care.
2: I'm Max Pringle with these headlines. New Hampshire primary voters are choosing candidates for Congress, governor, and the state legislature today, with the retirement of U.S. Senator Jean Shaheen creating the most competitive races. Two Republicans hoping to replace the three-term Democrat are former senators she previously defeated, John Sununu and Scott Brown. The Democratic race includes Congressman Chris Pappas. His departure from the 1st Congressional District seat has led to a crowd of candidates seeking to fill it. Democratic incumbent Representative Maggie Goodlander faces one primary challenger in the 2nd District, and Republican Governor Kelly Ayotte faces two little-known opponents in her primary. Federal aviation investigators have recovered the flight recorder from an Amazon cargo jet that ran off a runway at Miami International Airport Sunday, killing five people. A pilot survived. Miami-Dade County Sheriff Rosie Cordero Stutz says authorities responded to the crash site Sunday afternoon.
3: A cargo plane crashed at Miami International Airport as it overran the runway number 30. It came to rest at a field adjacent to the airport. At this time, we can confirm that we have at least five deceased individuals, and we have multiple individuals that were transported to local hospitals with unknown injuries.
2: The crash happened Sunday when the Boeing 767 overran the runway and hit an SUV and a van. The van was carrying members of a cleaning crew. The National Transportation Safety Board is focusing on whether the plane touched down too late to stop safely. Experts say the plane appeared to remain airborne well down the runway before landing. Amazon expressed condolences and said it would cooperate with the investigation. Canada's retaliatory tariffs on about $20 billion worth of U.S. exports takes effect today. The tariffs escalates a trade war with President Trump into a test watched far beyond the border. Prime Minister Mark Carney has rejected U.S. demands he says could hollow out key Canadian industries and limit the country's independence, while Trump's threats to Canada's sovereignty have rallied the public behind Carney. Carney spoke with reporters over the weekend.
4: It's building at home. It's that positive attitude building out. It's one Canadian economy. It's diversifying our economy with more than 20 partners around the world, reliable partners who want to do more with Canada. That's the core of what we're doing.
2: Other governments are watching to see what happens after Canada hits back. The measures hit hundreds of American products at rates of 15%, 25%, or 50%, including steel, aluminum, cheese, appliances, clothing, cosmetics, and farm equipment. Iranian-backed Houthi rebels' attacks have ignited fires at several oil facilities and utilities in Saudi Arabia's southern region and wounded more than 70 people. The Saudi military said the attacks today hit civilian and economic facilities in the Saudi cities. The wave of Houthi attacks were a major escalation in the renewed conflict between Saudi Arabia and the Iranian-backed rebels in Yemen. The attacks threatened a shaky truce in Yemen's civil war that's been in place since 2022. More from Blake Sifton.
5: Saudi Arabia does back and support the internationally recognized government of Yemen that has been battling the Houthi militia for quite some time. Now, Saudi's energy ministry says that a number of facilities in the south of the country were attacked. They say that fires are ongoing at some facilities, with firefighters battling blazes there, and that some facilities have had their operations halted.
2: And that's Blake Sifton. Russia launched an overnight attack on Kyiv in southern Odessa region. At least 16 people were wounded in Kyiv. That's according to Ukraine's Interior Minister Ivan Vyhivsky. There were no immediate tallies on casualties in Odessa. Vyhivsky said explosions were heard in Kyiv for nearly 5 hours. More than 50 sites were damaged in the capital during the Russian overnight attack Tuesday, including residential buildings, dormitories, schools, shops, gas stations, and a flour production plant. Ukrainian Foreign Minister Andrei Sybiha called it a horrific attack and accused Russian President Vladimir Putin of undermining U.S. peace efforts. Those are the Pacifica headlines. I'm Max Pringle.
6: The previous program was The Attitude, and that is heard weekdays at 1 p.m. here on WBAI New York, 99.5 FM, and WBAI.org online. Stay tuned for Exploration with Dr. Michio Kaku. And while that show is on the air, we still have to raise $200,000 between that. Well, we still have to raise $200,000 so we can fulfill the goal of paying the rent, the back rent, I'm saying, for the transmitter that allow us to broadcast within a 90-mile radius to a potential listenership of over 25 million people, potentially. The number to call to show your support is 833-922-4692. Once again, 833-922-4692, or we're at 67% of our goal. We're at $133,000, and we still need $67,000. Is that right? $67,000. I think I did the math on that right. Yeah, 833-922-4692 or 833-WBAI-NYC. All right, it's 2 p.m. Stay tuned for Exploration coming up here on WBAI New York.

0: Welcome. This is Dr. Michio Kaku, professor of theoretical physics at the City College and the Graduate Center of the City University of New York, and this is Exploration. Every week on Exploration, we discuss the fascinating world of science, as well as its impact on society. Well, today in Exploration, we're very privileged to have two very special guests talking about two very important issues. The first author is Professor Charles Seif, professor of journalism at NYU, who's written a book about fusion power. Everyone talks about energy. Where are we going to get energy to fuel civilization into the next decades? Well, hopefully solar power and wind power and renewable technology will kick in. But yeah, they're still several years away. But in a 10-year time frame, perhaps fusion power becomes a possibility. In other words, the French are building the ITER fusion reactor in southern France. And if, and this is a huge if it works, then we may get unlimited energy from seawater. That's right, from seawater, because that's the basic fuel for fusion power. In other words, hydrogen from ordinary seawater can be extracted and then burned in a fusion reactor. So Professor Seif will talk about energy from a bottle of water. And then in the second half of Exploration, we're going to talk about evolution. You know, it never ceases to surprise me that some people are, well, offended if you say that humans descended from an ape-like creature. Wow. In the second half of Exploration, you can forget about ape-like creatures. We're talking about fish. That's right. Let's go all the way back. Fish. We're talking about what humans look like now, hundreds of millions of years ago. We think that life originally started in the oceans as single-celled organisms, but they in turn gave birth to multiple-celled organisms and worms. Worms eventually became fish, and that's what we'll talk about today. Fish in turn became amphibians like frogs and salamanders. These amphibians eventually became reptiles and dinosaurs. And we're descended from mammals, which is a split off from the reptiles. So in other words, if you take a look at the long sequence of life on the earth, yes, indeed, you can talk about your inner fish, which is what we'll talk about with Dr. Neil Shubin. So once again, fusion power in the first part of Exploration and then evolution in the second. Professor Seif, you're a journalist. However, you've written about cosmology, and now you've written a new book called Sun in a Bottle, The Strange History of Fusion and the Science of Wishful Thinking. So how did you, as a journalist, get interested in things that most journalists avoid, like the plague?
1: Well, I have to say I'm really a physics geek at heart. Back before I became a journalist, I studied physics and mathematics, and it was only fairly late in my education that I decided that I was more suited to writing than I was to actually performing scientific work. Mm-hmm. So even at the very beginning of my career, I was interested in writing about physics because that's what I loved. And so my career has been covering physics for a decade and change. And from the very beginning of the time that I was writing, among my first pieces was a large piece about fusion. And coming from the physics point of view, I thought of this wonderful thing which would solve the world's energy crises. And as a journalist approaching it, I saw that it was a little bit more complex than I had initially expected with my physics goggles on.
0: Okay, well, let's just jump right into your book. Your book starts out at some of the hairiest days of the Cold War. In 1945, the United States drops a fission bomb on Hiroshima and another fission bomb on Nagasaki based on uranium and plutonium. But then in the 1950s, a new race emerges, not with uranium and plutonium, but with the hydrogen bomb. So explain to us, what is the difference between the fission bombs that were dropped on Japan and the hydrogen bomb based on fusion?
1: Well, fission and fusion are two sides of the same coin. In some sense, every atom wants to be iron. It has iron envy. So things which are heavier than iron, like uranium and plutonium, want to split apart in the same sense that a ball wants to roll down a hill. And in the process of splitting apart, they release energy. fusion, on the other hand, takes light elements. Light elements, on some, in some sense, want to stick together and get heavier, getting closer to iron. It turns out that the fusion end of the reaction is more energetic per atom than fusion, than fission. That is, breaking apart atoms gives you a lot of energy, but fusion, sticking them together, gives you a lot more. So at the end of the Manhattan Project, when the project ended, the United States had a bomb that used fission to power it. In its simplest form, basically all it did was take two hunks of uranium, stick them together, and wham, you get an explosion. So it was easy to do once you got the uranium material to set off the reaction. Edward Teller, a physicist at the Manhattan Project, was very strongly in favor of using the other side of the coin, fusion, because he realized that it would lead to a weapon of unlimited power, and he called it the super. And the idea basically was to use an explosion, a nuclear, a fission explosion, to set off a fusion explosion, which was much greater. And Teller was right. The weapon that he eventually created was vastly more powerful than even what obliterated Hiroshima and Nagasaki. To give you a sense of scale, Hiroshima was about a 14-kiloton explosion, the equivalent of 14,000 tons of TNT exploding in the same place at the same time. The first full fusion test, called Ivy Mike, was 10 megatons, 10 million tons, almost 1,000 times larger than Hiroshima. It evaporated the island it was on, and that was just the beginning. In theory, you can make a fusion bomb as large as you want. The biggest ever detonated was the Russian Tsar Bomba, which was more than 50 megatons of TNT. And after a certain point, it's pointless to get larger because you just wind up lifting a larger and larger column of atmosphere into space, so it doesn't do that much more damage. So even though it promised unlimited power, unless you wanted to destroy the Earth, it wasn't that much more effective at doing damage than a fission bomb. But at the same time, the Cold War was getting hot. The Russians had detonated their first nuclear weapon way before Americans thought they could get it, thanks in part to a spy operation that penetrated Los Alamos. So a panicked America realized, well, we have to get ahead of the Russians and keep nuclear supremacy. So they turned to Edward Teller's idea of a super bomb as a way of staying ahead of the Russian nuclear weapon industry. And as we know, the Russians caught up very, very quickly, and it turned into a nuclear stalemate where each side had so many weapons in their arsenal that they could destroy the world many times over.
0: And I should also point out that when I was in high school, Edward Teller was actually my advisor, and he actually sort of guided my career in the early years when I was at Harvard. However, moving on now, we have the Cold War in full swing, and people are now used to the idea that there is a bomb 1,000 times more powerful than the Hiroshima and Nagasaki bomb. But other people have said, well, look at Mother Nature. Mother Nature uses fusion to light up the heavens. So now explain to us how Mother Nature uses the process of fusion, not fission, to light up the universe.
1: Yes, it's fusion is responsible for all life on Earth. The sun is essentially a big ball of hydrogen. It's hydrogen gas, and when it was coalescing, it was compressing itself under its own gravity. And collapsing, compressing objects get hot in general. And so you've got this ball of hydrogen that got hot and hotter and denser. And eventually it got so hot and so dense that the hydrogen, moving extremely fast because of the energy of the temperature, the high temperatures involved, started slamming into each other with enough force to cause fusion reactions. So once you get a big ball of gas large enough to collapse under its own gravity and heat everything up high enough, you get a fusion reaction. And the fusion reaction is what makes the sun shine. These hydrogens getting converted eventually into helium release energy, and that energy shines out in all directions. That's what makes stars shine. But this reaction is extraordinarily difficult to get going. You need such an enormous ball of hydrogen to kickstart that fusion reaction that it's hard to do. Even a mass of hydrogen the size of Jupiter, Jupiter is almost like a star. The problem is it's not large enough to get so hot that you start that fusion reaction in its belly. So Jupiter is, in essence, everything that a star has except just that extra gravitational oomph to get it hot enough and tight enough to ignite.
0: And in fact, in the movie 2010, Arthur C. Clarke talks about aliens igniting Jupiter, so our solar system becomes a double star system. However, Jupiter would have to be about 10 times bigger at minimum in order to get ignition. Now, let's talk about the promise of fusion. Why has fusion hypnotized whole generations of inventors and quacks and top physicists? What is the promise of fusion? Why is there so much interest in it? Why have so many charlatans jumped into the game?
1: Imagine if you had a sun on your desktop, that in a little bottle you had a fusion reaction going. If you could get this, if you could have something like this, you basically have an unlimited source of energy. Hydrogen is abundant. It's the most abundant element in the universe. It's everywhere. It's in the oceans. It's water is two atoms of hydrogen from one atom of oxygen. So if you were able to tap into the sun's reaction and turn hydrogen into helium and releasing energy in the process, you can turn this virtually unlimited source of fuel into energy for free. And because the fusion reaction, if you manage to get it working in the right way, you could just keep feeding hydrogen in and helium and energy come out. And helium is clean. I mean, if you wanted to, you could release it into the atmosphere and it would float up into space. And so this promises, in theory, unlimited energy with unlimited fuel and no waste. Reality is not quite as simple as that, but that is the promise.
0: Okay, and for the Spider-Man fans, for those people who saw Spider-Man 2, Dr. Octopus creates fusion in his laboratory in Manhattan, which is not the place to do it. But the machine looks like a little sun. It looks like actually a star. You can see sunspots and solar flares on this miniature sun. However, in real life, we don't expect to create a miniature sun like in Spider-Man 2. What will a fusion reactor really look like?
1: Well, there's two main areas that mainstream fusion researchers are looking at to make a real fusion reactor, and they are lasers and magnets. Lasers are a very clever way of getting the heat and pressure that you need to take a hydrogen pellet and make it collapse and start fusing. Basically, you shine laser light from all directions, and you squash a tiny pellet, and as it squashes, it compresses, and hopefully it ignites. And if you manage to get lasers that are strong and efficient enough that you create more energy out of that collapsing, fusing, tiny pellet of hydrogen than you consume by getting the lasers going in the first place, then you've got a source of energy. You've got a fusion reactor. No one has gotten that far, but it is theoretically possible. Another method is using magnets. It turns out that magnetic fields affect fusing plasmas like hydrogen. And if you shape a magnetic field right, you can create a bottle with which to contain a very hot cloud of hydrogen. And so a magnetic donut shaped right and with a cloud of hydrogen you throw heat in, eventually you might get a fusing plasma. And once you get that reaction going, you just have to figure out a way of piping new hydrogen in and piping fused helium out, and you've got a source of energy going. Again, these magnetic bottles aren't working to the point where you get more energy out than you put in heating the plasma and containing it. But in theory, if our magnets improve and our knowledge improves over time, you might have a magnetic bottle that contains a miniature sun.
0: Okay, now, because a fusion machine would use ordinary seawater, which is unlimitless pretty much, as the basic energy source, and because the energy released is almost limitless, the number of charlatans and quacks that have gone into the business is quite large. So let's talk about some of the false starts and some of the dashed hopes, beginning with a Dr. Richter, but the list is long. Let's talk about some of the false starts.
1: Yes, the goal is so lofty, that the unlimited energy, that the idea of fusion has attracted quacks and hoaxers and genuine scientists who are misguided from the very beginning. In 1951, the world was absolutely stunned to headlines that Argentina, of all places, had solved our energy problems forever. There was a German expat named Ronald Richter, who had convinced Juan Perón to fund a research laboratory on a secret island in the middle of a lake to get fusion reactions going in what he called a solar thermotron. And he kept the world going for about a year. People were arguing back and forth, could he have done it, could he not have done it? It turns out Richter was barking mad. He would get this wild look in his eyes and dump a whole bunch of gunpowder into his experiment and blow the doors off of his laboratory in gigantic explosions and rush out and write fusion on a piece of ticker tape. And yet, for many months, he kept Juan Perón's government believing that he was on his way to solving the world's energy crises, and this would be a great prestige for Argentina. Eventually, physicists in Argentina convinced Perón that something was going on that was a little fishy. They went and visited the laboratory with their own Geiger counters, and if, in fact, you have fusion reactions going, you should be able to detect neutron radiation coming off, and they detected nothing. So they proved that Ronald Richter was perpetrating a fraud, and contemporary accounts say that he wasted between $4 million and $70 million of the Argentinian treasury in the process of pursuing his dream. And he disappeared off the world stage very rapidly, as you can imagine. But, in fact, everyone who is involved in fusion in some form winds up deceiving themselves or deceiving others about their achievements. In 1958, British scientists at a very, very prestigious lab built this machine called Zeta. Zeta was a magnetic bottle of sorts, and the scientists had convinced themselves that they had gotten fusion in a laboratory. And they cracked open beers, they announced to the world that they were on their way to solving the world's energy crises. Turns out that they were wrong, that they were not seeing fusion, that they were deceiving themselves with neutrons. They were seeing neutrons, but it wasn't from fusion that they wanted. So they had to humiliate themselves on the world stage. After all these tabloids said energy to last a lifetime, no more energy bills, the British teams had to say, well, not really.
0: Okay, now more recently, we had this huge fiasco concerning two chemists, Pons and Fleischmann, who grabbed world attention, covers of, I think, Newsweek magazine and the New York Times, and everyone was talking about, well, did Pons and Fleischmann create fusion in a bottle? Not hot fusion, the hot fusion of lasers and magnets, but cold fusion. So tell us a little bit about cold fusion.
1: Yes. In 1989, two chemists, one of whom was extremely well celebrated, made this announcement to the press that absolutely stunned the world. They claimed that where these hot fusion, this magnetic fusion, this laser fusion research has been failing for years, wasting tens of billions of dollars. These two chemists, working independently, had spent $100,000, and they had solved the problem. And what they argued was that they managed to pipe hydrogen into a chunk of metal, a palladium, which has the interesting property that soaks up hydrogen like a sponge. And the theory was that if you get enough hydrogen in there, the hydrogen will be forced so close together that they might be forced to fuse. And in doing the research on their own, they thought they saw more energy coming out of their palladium cell than was going in. So they thought they had created a device which was creating fusion energy. So as you can imagine, as soon as this was announced, it was headlines everywhere. Cover of Time, cover of Newsweek, New York Times, Wall Street Journal, everywhere was talking about this for months and months and months. It turned out that the scientists were deceiving themselves. There was a bit of fishiness. Some data was moving back and forth. It's uncertain exactly what was going on, but when the cells were reproduced in better circumstances with more sophisticated equipment, it turned out that there was no excess energy, and more importantly, there were no neutrons coming out. Turns out when you fuse heavy forms of hydrogen together, you expect neutrons to fly away, and neutrons are a sign of fusion. They were seeing no neutrons, and that made it pretty clear that nothing was actually happening. No. However, it took it was a huge battle for years. Physicists versus chemists became a red state versus blue state thing, where the liberal elite physicists on the East Coast were trying to tear down research from chemists at the University of Utah. So it became a huge political battle that still affects the physics community on some level.
0: Now, you can simply calculate, using the back of an envelope, the neutron count that would occur if they really had fusion in a bottle, and it's sufficient to kill them. So the very fact that Pons and Fleischmann are still alive means that they could not possibly have attained fusion in a bottle. But then the question is, well, what did they attain? They did get net energy coming out. That's been verified by different laboratories. Some people have gone back to the literature on palladium back in the 1800s. It turns out that a person applied for a patent for one of the first cigarette lighters. He used palladium, put it in water, and attained a net amount of energy, which he used to light a flame. And he got a patent for it, a palladium cigarette lighter. And some people think that that's what they discovered. Well, what are your thoughts? It's been several years since then. What did Pons and Fleischmann really have in their bottle that gave energy? Was it a cigarette lighter or what?
1: It's really hard to tell. Palladium has an extraordinarily interesting chemistry. It has been fooling researchers for years, as you've noted, that not only is there that patent, in the early 20th century, two researchers thought they had achieved fusion in palladium. And because they were thinking along the same lines as Pons and Fleischmann were, and they thought they detected helium inside, an excess of helium inside palladium, which would be a nice sign of fusion because you're creating helium. It turns out that they were deceiving themselves because it turns out palladium soaks up helium just as well as it soaks up hydrogen, so you have enriched helium. So if they were seeing excess energy, and it's not entirely clear from the setup of the experiment that they were, I mean, they certainly thought they were, there was some sloppiness, but it's certainly possible that they were seeing it. It would most likely be a matter of chemistry, a chemical reaction where bonds are breaking, rather than a nuclear reaction where bonds in the center of a nucleus are being formed, the nuclear bonds that change atoms into other atoms are what are changed in a fusion reaction, as opposed to the attachments between atoms, which are chemical bonds, which are being changed in a chemical reaction like burning paper or cracking water. And so whatever they were seeing almost certainly was a chemical reaction. And chemical reactions are well studied, and there's only so much you can do for solving the world's energy problems with chemical reactions. In fact, burning gasoline is an extraordinarily efficient chemical reaction that allows us to power our cars. So it's not certain that there's anything there for solving the world's energy problems unless you have a nuclear reaction of some sort. It's pretty clear that that is not what they saw.
0: Now, to a physicist, it was absolutely staggering that you had these two respected chemists that didn't understand anything about the quantum theory. If you bring the protons together very closely, as you mentioned, then you could attain fusion. But you have to bring them really close, 10 to the minus 13 centimeters. However, in the Pons and Fleischmann experiment, these atoms are separated by 10 to the minus 8 centimeters, and you can simply, using a back of an envelope calculation, this is what we give our undergraduates can calculate that the fusion you get in a bottle is almost zero as a consequence. So for the physics community, what was absolutely staggering is the fact that chemists don't know any physics at all. Well, let's move on, because we had a story, another apparently fraudulent story that just took place a few months ago, this time at Oak Ridge National Laboratory, involving something called bubble fusion. So explain to us, what is bubble fusion, and how did the Nazis, of all people, first stumble onto this whole thing called sonoluminescence?
1: Yes, sonoluminescence is this really bizarre reaction, and it's only very recently been understood, where basically you take sound waves and you bombard a liquid with it, and you induce what's called cavitation. Under the right circumstances, if you hit water very hard, it actually behaves like a solid, and it can crack, and just for a tiny fraction of a second, you can cause a crack in water. And what happens when you have that crack is you create a little vacuum, and that vacuum causes water to evaporate and causes a bubble. By bombarding liquids with sound waves, you cause these bubbles, and if you time those sound waves just right, you can cause those bubbles to collapse very dramatically. And it was discovered that if you do this just right, you get such a dramatic collapse that you get some sort of reaction. No one quite knows exactly what it is, even today, that causes a little flash of blue light. So if you turn off the lights and you bombard a tub of water with sound, you can actually get tiny little lights. And it's poorly understood, but it's really cool. You've got a mechanism for compressing and heating something, and a gentleman out at Oak Ridge named Rusi Taliarkhan came up with a clever idea of how to get enormous bubbles by shooting neutrons into the liquid that would collapse dramatically. And his hope was that by having this dramatic collapse and heating and compression, you might actually induce fusion in the center of the bubble.

Well, I'm afraid that's it for the first part of Exploration. Once again, you've been listening to an interview with Professor Charles Seif of New York University. The book is called The Sun in a Bottle. And in the second half of Exploration, we're going to talk about your inner fish with a leading evolutionary biologist. Once again, this is Exploration. So stay tuned now for the second half of Exploration.

Welcome. Once again, this is Dr. Michio Kaku, Professor of Theoretical Physics at the City College and the Graduate Center of the City University of New York, and this is the second half of Exploration. In the first half of Exploration, we brought on a professor of journalism at New York University, Professor Charles Scheif, and he's the author of a book about fusion power, because energy, of course, is going to be a big issue in the coming years and decades. And in the second half now of Exploration, we're going to shift gears and talk about life on Earth. You know, it never ceases to amaze me that people have a hard time getting their head around the fact that, well, our ancestors were ape-like. Charles Darwin said that there was a common ape-like ancestor that gave birth to humans and apes. Well, in this half hour, forget about apes. We're talking about fish. That's right. We can actually trace many of the basic features of the human body all the way back to fish. And so once again, in the second half of Exploration, we're going to bring on Professor Neil Shubin talking about your inner fish, talking about Darwin's theory of evolution going back not just to the apes, but going all the way back to fish.

0: And now I'd like to introduce our special guest for today. We're very glad to have with us Professor Neil Shubin. He's a provost at the Field Museum, as well as a professor of anatomy at the University of Chicago. And he has written a delightful book called Your Inner Fish, a journey into the 3.5 billionaire history of the human body. Well, this year marks the 100th anniversary of the issuing of The Origin of Species, which set off this incendiary debate concerning evolution and the origin of humanity. Some people have a hard time getting their head around the fact that we descended from a common ancestor of the ape and humans. And in this hour, we're going to forget about the apes. We're going to go back to the fish, back to the worms, back to the single-celled organisms that eventually gave rise to the human race. So once again, today we're going to talk about your inner fish, the fact that most of the organs of our body can be directly traced back hundreds of millions of years when our ancestors were fish. Professor Shubin, how did you as a youth first get interested in science and specifically evolutionary biology?
1: When I was about 8 to 12 years old, that was the time of Apollo, of the Apollo rockets and mankind's voyage to the moon. And I remember as a child just being glued to the television every time a rocket took off and every time a human being departed Earth to go to the moon. And that struck me as just such a powerful accomplishment, but it also really tickled me that, you know, people can do these things, that with the power of our brains we can ask powerful questions and do things that we normally wouldn't imagine are even possible. So I guess that sort of spirit of the space program of the late 60s and early 70s sort of carried with me, and even to this present day, I have little children of my own now, and whenever I see, you know, one of the Apollo rockets in a museum display or a TV show talking about the space program, I actually get kind of emotional, because my attachment to science is actually originally derived from seeing those successes of that program in the late 60s and early 70s.
0: Okay, then what made you switch toward biology, and especially evolutionary biology?
1: Yeah, it was a big switch, and I guess I went from space to the past, you know, and I guess it happened when I was in high school, late high school, and entering college. I get interested in the Earth history, dinosaurs, fish, the origin of the Earth, the origin of the moon. Our distant past became fascinating to me. And I think the thing about it that was most interesting was that we can understand our past, that we can understand events that happened millions or hundreds of millions or in some cases billions of years ago. And that was really powerful. And, you know, I was very fortunate to have some great teachers. I was very fortunate to go to school in cities that had great museums. And all that just, you know, really had a major impact on me.
0: And also, you were involved with a major discovery concerning the evolution of the hand. Could you elaborate?
1: Yeah, I remember I got into that part when I was in graduate school in the 80s. And I saw one diagram in a book that showed the transformation of a fish to a land-living creature. And when I saw that diagram, I said to myself, golly gee, that is a first-class scientific problem. How did that happen? And that became my quest, really, you know, for my PhD dissertation and my research afterwards, to understand that. And it became clear that to understand that, I had to find new fossils. And I began the hunt in the late 80s around the world. And that hunt ultimately took us to the Canadian Arctic, where I've been working since the late 90s. And the reason why we went to the Canadian Arctic was because it has rocks of the right age and the right type to fill that gap between fish and land-living creature, between finned animal and limbed animal. And what we found over a series of years was a beautiful creature that has a fin which contains limb bones inside of it, which provides important clues on how fish evolved to walk on land.
0: And how old is that fossil?
1: 375 million years old, we believe, plus or minus two.
0: Mm-hmm. Okay, well, this year marks the 100th anniversary of the creation of Darwin's theory of evolution. And some people have a hard time getting their heads around the fact that we share a common ancestor with the apes. But in this program, we're going to forget about the apes. We're going to talk about fish. In fact, even going beyond fish, we're going to talk about worms and some of the original predecessors of the human race. So let's begin with the basics. First of all, even kids know that we're made out of DNA, which has a blueprint for the makeup of our bodies. What is the percent of overlap between us and our nearest neighbor, the chimpanzee, and for that matter, between us and the fish?
1: Well, by depending on how you measure it, you can make the case that our DNA is about 99% similar to a chimpanzee. And it depends on which parts of DNA you measure or how you do that, but regardless of how you do it, in many ways we're almost genetically identical to chimps. You can begin to take a comparison and look, okay, well, how similar are we to lizards and fish and worms and other things? And as you do that, what you begin to find is that we're pretty similar to those creatures as well. You know, the number for a fish is somewhere around 70% similar, even higher in some cases, depending on which genes you look at. In fact, here's an amazing point. If you look at some genes, particularly those pieces of DNA that are involved in the development of our skeleton, it turns out portions of that DNA is almost identical to that we see in fish and sharks doing very similar things. So when you look at our genetic similarities, it's almost like peeling an onion. What you first see are the real serious similarities we have with things like chimpanzees. Then as you go deeper, you start to see similarities we have with fish, with worms, jellyfish, and even microbes.
0: And I understand that we are roughly 30% equivalent to yeast, a single-celled organism, right?
1: Absolutely. In fact, much of the machinery that controls our cells and how they work and how they divide and how they, you know, use energy, those things can be traced almost identically to yeast. I mean, here's an amazing thing. I mean, we all take it for granted about the Nobel Prize in medicine or physiology. But if you look at the scientists in medicine or physiology who won the Nobel Prize, these are people working on yeast, or on sea urchins, or on flies, and on worms. I mean, that says something very powerful, that by studying these creatures, we can provide tools for human health.
0: And isn't it also true that because DNA changes slowly over time, that we can actually use DNA as a clock to tell more or less when we shared a common ancestor? Isn't that right, that DNA in some sense is a clock?
1: Absolutely. It's an incredibly powerful tool because now we can use the DNA and compare, say, a human to any other creature in the world by looking at their DNA. We can come up with an estimate of how long they've been separated in an evolutionary sense. What's their common history? It's a really remarkable tool because where it has some really powerful impacts is in understanding major events in human history, migrations of human populations over time. But even more significantly, it can tell us a lot about, you know, the shared history we have with everything from fish to worms to flies and so forth.
0: Okay, well, let's get right to the heart of your book where we talk about your inner fish. Let's talk about the hand that you mentioned before. Isn't there more or less a one-to-one correspondence between the basic structure of the human hand and the amphibians and the fish?
1: Yeah, it's pretty remarkable. If you look at the skeleton of a human arm all the way out, and a leg for that matter, you have one bone in the upper arm or upper leg. You have two bones in the forearm or foreleg. Then you have wrist or ankle bones, and then you have the rays or digits. You know, so it's this one bone, two bones, wrist or ankle bones, then digits or fingers or toes. And we can look and say, well, let's compare that skeleton across the animal kingdom, and what do we see? Everything that has an appendage, whether it's a bird that flies, a bat that flies, a whale that swims, or a horse or a lizard or what have you, has that one bone, two bone, many bones, digits, fingers and toes pattern. It's really remarkable. So my quest when, you know, beginning as a paleontologist was to understand, well, how did that pattern evolve from fish? And that was the interesting thing, is that when we look at fish of the right age, of around 375-ish million years old, what we begin to see is that one bone, two bone, many bone pattern is actually seen in fish fins first. We're beginning to see that sort of fundamental pattern that characterizes all appendages, all limbs, is originally set up in fish living in water.

0: Okay, now if the body structure is such that you could sort of trace the evolutionary tree of how organisms gave birth to other organisms, that should also be encoded in the DNA sequence as well. So there's something called the Hox genes. So tell us a little bit about Hox genes and how they are in some sense a blueprint for the basic body shape, not only of fish and humans, but also insects.
1: If you look at animals, they exist in three dimensions. They have a front and a back, a left and a right, a belly side and a back side. And all animals have a body architecture where organs lie in the right place. You know, so a human has four sets of appendages, you know, arms and legs, and they are in the right place on the body. A fly has appendages. It has wings and antennae and legs and so forth, and these are in the right place in their body. One of the remarkable discoveries of molecular biology, of DNA technology in the 80s and 90s, was the uncovering of the genetic machinery that builds that body architecture. People started to find genes that control the position of organs on the body. They'd find mutants of flies, which have a leg where an antenna should be. You know? Mm-hmm. And by deciphering these odd mutants, what they uncovered was the toolkit that controls the basic architecture of the body. And so they, you know, this is in flies. They're working on flies, and they're seeing this toolkit, and it was a really fascinating discovery. But then the truly remarkable thing happened when they began to find that these same genes that control the basic architecture of the body in flies are present in mice, humans, fish, and other creatures. So the basic toolkit that builds the body architecture is very, very ancient, and it's seen in everything from flies to worms, to fish, to reptiles, to humans. Just powerful, powerful tool to understand our bodies and its history.
0: Now, if you take a look at insects and humans, we have a head, a middle, and we have extremities and legs. As I understand, the Hox genes on the chromosomes are physically laid out in more or less the same pattern. So in some sense, isn't it true that we have a mirror image of our basic body structure encoded linearly on a strand of molecules called the chromosome?
1: Absolutely, and you can see it most clearly in these genes, these Hox genes, where the genes that are involved in the formation of structures in the front of the body, they lie on one side of the chromosome. The genes that form the structures on the back end of the body are on the other end of the chromosome. So they form this linear sequence, which people believe is related to their activity. Their timing of their activity is very important, and that relates to their position in the embryo. So all this is related. So deep structure of the chromosome is related to fundamental structure of the body in these particular genes.
0: Now, when people are in high school, they learn about how we are conceived and how the embryo grows. And some students in high school observe the fact that the embryo seems to have gills during one phase of their development. And there is something called phylogeny recapitulates ontogeny. I think that's how it goes. So is it true or is it not true that the fact that the embryo has gills, or what seems to be gills, mimics our early evolution when our ancestors were fish and they had gills?
1: Yeah, we share a very, very common pattern with other creatures. So if you look at a human embryo, say a few weeks after conception, what you have is a series of swellings in the front of the head area. And these swellings contain cells. And in us, the cells in these swellings form parts of our jaw, parts of our ear, voice box, and so forth. You can look at a shark or a fish, and after conception of these things, what you find is these same swellings exist, and we can trace what those cells do. And in fish, they become much of the apparatus that supports and controls the gills. So what you see is in the embryo are often major roadmaps to our past. Now, this is a little bit different, though, than the sort of what people might learn in school, the ontogeny recapitulates phylogeny idea, the notion that we track our evolutionary history as we develop from egg to adult. The reality is a lot more powerful, but a little bit more subtle in some sense, and that is the idea is we have in our early development very profound similarities to other creatures, and as we develop, we gain differences to those creatures, which is another old idea. But this is the idea that really we begin at a very common place and then gain our differences as we develop either in the egg or in the womb.

0: And we can see this in the embryos and the genes and anatomy and the structures of the anatomy and so forth.
1: Now, if you go back in history and read some of the writings of Sir Isaac Newton, who lived in the 1600s, he would take walks around Cambridge, and he would notice that, well, every animal he saw had a basic structure, a bilateral symmetry. There was a left side and a right side, and no matter where he looked, birds, snakes, bugs, he saw this basic bilateral symmetry. And he wrote in his memoirs that he didn't know where it came from, but wasn't it odd? Now, how far back does that go? Do you have to go back all the way to the Cambrian era, half a billion years ago? When did this basic left-right symmetry evolve?
0: We can actually go back even further than that. I mean, what you find is that animals have a body axis. There's an axis to bodies, whether it's front or back or top and bottom, in things like a jellyfish, which don't have a body plan that's much like ours, yet they exist in these dimensions. And so we actually see probably evidence, definitely evidence of the first bodies with a body architecture like you're talking about during the Cambrian, the early Cambrian, over 520, 530 million years ago. But we know actually from a study of genetics and a few fossils that creatures like with bodies that have a front and a back existed before then. Because what we're seeing as we apply DNA technology to creatures that don't appear to have a body axis, we find they already have the genes to make that body axis. So what I'm saying is that Newton's observation is even more profound, that it goes back to creatures which are extraordinarily ancient, and we're seeing it with new tools. We're not only seeing it with fossils, but with molecular biology, DNA technology.
1: Okay, well, take it back to your book. You talk not just about the hand, but different other organs of the body, including teeth, the stomach, the eye, the ear. Well, let's take a few of them. First of all, the eye. It was once thought that the eye evolved many times simultaneously or at different times along the evolutionary tree, but I guess now people believe that the eye basically evolved just once, the basic gene. But what's the latest concerning the eye?
0: Yeah, the last thing with the eye is basically that the genetic toolkit that makes eyes evolved very early, very ancient. And in fact, you know, we can trace the molecular tools that build eyes to very ancient creatures, to that Cambrian explosion, to the Cambrian era that we were talking about earlier. Now, the toolkit that builds eyes has been around for a long period of time. Certain different kinds of eyes may have evolved independently, however, though not as many as 15 times, a much smaller number of times. But each time that happened, it came about through this common toolkit. So the idea is that you have a common toolkit to build things, and creatures, sometimes during their independent evolution, hit on the same solution because they're using the same tools. It's like if you give an architect and a builder the same kind of wood, the same nails, you know, and the same physical constraints, there's a very good odds that they're going to end up with similar kinds of houses. And so I think that kind of analogy is fitting to where the field is going now.
1: In fact, in our physics department, we actually have some physicists looking at rhodopsin and chemicals that are sensitive to light. And it's believed that that's how the first eyeball evolved.
0: Exactly. And those things can trace, you know, some aspects of our eyes can actually trace to single-celled microbes, right?
1: Mm-hmm.
0: The pigments that and the molecules that convey signals from the outside of the cell to the inside of the cell, some of these that become photoreceptive, these are ancient indeed. I mean, and go back, you know, on the order of a billion years or more rather than even younger.
1: Okay, and moving on, what about the stomach? What do we share with the fish concerning our digestive tract?
0: Well, you know, what's interesting is, you know, if you look inside a shark and if you look inside a human, they both have digestive tracts, but they're subdivided in different ways. What's interesting here is even though the organs may sometimes look very different, there's a common pattern. That is, there's a regionality to the gut tube that exists in a shark and a human that is very ancient indeed. There's a foregut area, there's a midgut area, and there's a hindgut area. And it turns out that many of the genetic controls that appear to control these, the development of these regions, are shared among many different creatures. So again, while we may not look very similar to these creatures, when we look at the fundamentals, that is their basic structure, and the molecules that actually are involved in forming that basic structure, we see the deepest similarities.
1: And I read once that there's a peculiarity of the human body, the fact that our digestive tract and our respiratory tract sort of merge in our throat, and that's why people choke. When they swallow something, it goes down, quote, the wrong pipe, and their windpipe is cut off. And I understand that the blame for that goes back several hundred million years, back to the fish, right? Or back to amphibians.
0: Well, absolutely. I mean, I think when you look at a human, you know, with the viewpoint of fish, so I'm a fish biologist, a fish paleontologist who studies humans, you know, when I teach human anatomy and so forth.
1: Mm-hmm.
0: What a human looks like to me is a jury-rigged fish. It's basically, we are very exceptional creatures in many ways. We talk. We have fine manipulation of our hands. We have large brains and complex societies and so forth. Yet we're doing all of these amazing things that humans can do and can achieve with structures that originally appeared in creatures like worms and fish and so forth.

0: Well, I'm afraid that's it for Exploration. Once again, our first special guest was Professor Charles Seif of NYU, author of the book Sun in a Bottle. And the second special guest was Dr. Neil Shubin, author of the book Your Inner Fish. This is Dr. Michio Kaku for Exploration.
1: WBAI's local station board is holding its next regular meeting on Wednesday, September 9th at 7 p.m. The meeting is expected to include reports to the LSB by station management and by WBAI's representatives on the Pacifica National Board. Again, the LSB meeting is Wednesday, September 9th at 7 p.m. The meeting will be held through the Zoom remote meeting service. The LSB meeting, accessible to the public, includes an opportunity for public comment. Once again, the board will divide the time for public comment. The chair will have some time for the public comment earlier and then finish the public comment later. The fastest and easiest way to join the meeting is by using the link on the Pacifica calendar at kpftx.org and on the WBAI website. You can also access the meeting by calling 929-205-6099. That's 929-205-6099. And enter this meeting ID, 922-457-2995. The meeting ID again, 922-457-2995. And as if that wasn't enough numbers, we have a password. The password is 995, like WBAI's frequency, 99.5. So the password, 995-995-99. 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And thank you.
2: 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Coming up, it is 3 p.m.

0: Yes, yes, yes. Greetings, sisters and brothers, comrades from wherever you're tuning in. 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I'm your co-host, Milton Alimadi, joined as always by my friend, comrade, managing editor of Black Star News, Colin Benjamin.
1: Yes, good brother. Here we are one day after Labor Day. How are you?
0: I am good. You know, so I always go to the parade, like toward the end when it's not too busy.
1: Right.
0: I have sort of a bad ankle.
1: Okay.
0: So, you know, sometimes when the dancing spills all over, I want to be able to move quick, but I can't.
1: Right.
0: So I go to the end, but right. I always make sure that I get the jerk chicken, man. I can never miss that.
1: Never miss the jerk chicken. What I've been meaning to do for the past couple of years now is the steel band. There's a steel band thing that I think is at the Brooklyn Library.
0: They used okay. to do it. Oh, yeah.
1: I lost track of that, and I meant to see it this year, but I didn't get to. But, you know, I spent a little time over in the Church Utica area over
0: oh,
1: there.
0: Church yeah. Avenue. I thought you church said a Avenue, church. Yeah. I was
1: no,
0: going to drop
1: no,
0: that.
1: No. No. No, no. But I was going to say
0: things cannot be that bad.
1: But let me just say one thing, though.
0: Yes, with yes.
1: It. Here it is that we are, you know, in a couple of months, you're going to be 2027, and the federal minimum wage is at a paltry $7.25.
0: Unbelievable.
1: And people are wondering why people are saying it's an affordability crisis, really?
0: Yeah. You know, I am telling you, I think I told you this already. When I come to New York from being in Washington, D.C.,
1: right.
0: I noticed the difference. People yeah. are stressed out. There does not go a day that I encounter at least, and you know, it's so normal in New York, nobody sees an issue. At least
1: right.
0: on average, 7 to 8 people talking
1: yeah.
0: to themselves, arguing, or, you know, and, or at least, especially in the summer, being, you know, I'm working on my computer on a laptop, sitting in the park,
1: right.
0: and somebody's like, you know, I feel like
1: Dennis.
0: Smashing your head with that computer, that laptop of yours.
1: Wow!
0: I mean, in the
1: yeah.
0: summer, you know, I told you one unfortunately escalated into an incident, but at least
1: yeah.
0: 5 other occasions, man, threats of
1: right.
0: violence.
1: And
0: yeah. if you live in New York, you would not see it as anything odd. But if you come from, as I said, even just being away in Washington, D.C. for a while, I noticed the difference immediately.
1: But you know what, too? As you're saying that, what worries me the most is we're going to, I believe, see more of these threats from younger people, I think.
0: Yeah. That's why I like what they're doing in Chicago. Chicago, they have a massive jobs program for young people, for the youth. And apparently, I've been following, and it's working. You can
1: right.
0: do both. It's not just a question of hiring police, you know.
1: Correct.
0: You have
1: Correct.
0: To deal with the issues that really contribute to youth violence and youth crime as well. All right,
1: yep.
0: but we will make this the subject of a future show. In fact,
1: yes.
0: devote an entire show to it. Today, we want to speak on this growing issue of, I call it manufactured Afrophobia, political Afrophobia. We've seen some of the worst and ugliest incidents in South Africa.
1: Right.
0: And now, unfortunately, there are rumblings beginning in Kenya,
1: yeah.
0: where the president, William Ruto, has just announced that there's going to be a crackdown on people from Burundi, vendors.
1: Yeah.
0: Vendors, you're going after vendors, people that are selling peanuts on the streets, people that are selling eggs. Ruto, what is wrong with you? And I think it has something personal to do with next year's election. He's facing re-election next year. So now you're scapegoating other Africans, just as we saw in South Africa, where, by the way, Kenyans were some of the victims. Of the scapegoating.
1: Right.
0: So we have a young activist joining us today from Burundi to speak on this issue. So we have her online, Christella Bishaza. Are you with us, Christella?
2: Yes, 100%.
0: Welcome to Black Star News Show. Let me introduce our guest. Okay. She is a Burundian advocate and Face of Liberty International volunteer. She's passionate about African history, human dignity, peace, human rights, and Pan-African solidarity. She's committed to empowering Africans and contributing to a stronger and more united continent. Welcome to Black Star News Show. I think you're muted. Bishaza?
2: Okay, thank you. Thank you, Milton and Benjamin.
0: Great. What time is it right now in Burundi?
2: It's 10 p.m.
0: It's 10 p.m. Okay, very good. Yes. So I decided to invite the sister when we actually are members of a sort of a Pan-African listserv, and I saw what she had written, and I decided to invite her immediately. And she wrote, and I'll read part of it, not the whole thing. Dear Pan-African community, I'm writing with a heavy heart regarding the mistreatment of fellow Africans, particularly our Burundian brothers and sisters. Africa is one family. Our borders may separate countries, but they should never separate our humanity. No African should be humiliated, attacked, discriminated against, or treated as less worthy simply because they come from another African country. Today, it may be a Burundian. Tomorrow, it could be a Kenyan, Congolese, Rwandan, Ugandan, Tanzanian, Nigerian, or any other African. Let us speak out against xenophobia, violence, discrimination, and every form of mistreatment among Africans. We must choose solidarity over division, dignity over hatred, peace over violence. I'm going to skip some parts now and go to the end. Africa belongs to all of us. Let us treat one another with the dignity, respect, and brotherhood we deserve, with Pan-African solidarity. Christella Bishaza. So you are reacting to what you're seeing ongoing in Kenya. Is that correct?
2: Yes.
0: Tell us why it bothered you so much and what prompted you to write this powerful message.
2: Okay, thank you, Milton, for having me, and Benjamin. When I saw the case which is happening in Kenya, I said this deserves international attention because it goes beyond one nationality. Because wherever there's harassment, discrimination, and violation of human dignity, we cannot remain silent. I did not say that because I'm a Burundian, no. But I say it because I'm an African and who wants to see a human dignity. We have to speak up and act peacefully because these situations become more and more serious. Lastly, it started with South Africa, as you're saying.
0: Yeah.
2: Now it's grown, and I was like, as young African lady or woman, if we must also raise our voice and talk, because I believe if I was not going to talk or to message, probably you were not going to know me. It's like my voice, my message can make a change. It was bothering me, and it made me sad to see what is happening. And I was like, I don't see where Africa is going. And as a young lady, I had to talk, because maybe it's now that we know Kenya, but there is other Burundians who are being mistreated in Zambia, Tanzania. To be honest, it's something which is growing small. So I was like, we must not keep silent. We must talk as Africans, and we must defend our dignity, and we must raise our voices no matter what it will take us. Thank you.
0: Okay, so now fellow Burundians who are in Kenya, the ones you've been able to communicate with, what are they telling you? Why is Ruto deciding to do what he's doing now?
2: Yes. To be specific, I'm not even here to blame the President Ruto, because what they're doing, I understand they're trying to protect the country, which is understandable. But we respect the sovereign as a human being. But that should not remove the dignity that they must give to these people, because most of people who are being touched are people who are undocumented. And when you try to hear, it makes sense, but that harassment, that violation that they are using, which is not good as a human.
0: Okay.
2: When we are trying to talk with them, most of them, to be honest, they're undocumented. But even if they're undocumented, they didn't give them, like, we are giving you 1 day or 2 days so that you can maybe try to go to immigration and so try to sort out that problem. I see the big problem. And something that I can also say here, our leaders, African leaders, must make sure when they want to give a speech, because young people, we take them as our models. Once they say, like, Monday, we don't want to see anyone doing this and this, there are young people out there who are ready to just execute. We are not blaming them, but they were supposed to protect the human dignity. They were supposed also to remember that, oh, we belong to Africa. They were another way of dealing with what was the problem to them.
0: Okay. So, yes. Christella, I want to, before I turn it over to Colin Benjamin, I want to touch on two issues that you touched on. You said because young people have this respect for elders, if Ruto says something negative or provocative, some people could take matters into their own hands and harm Burundians. Is that correct? That's what you're saying, right?
2: Yes, because the reason why I'm saying that is because they were supposed to use immigration laws instead of going themselves and attacking, violating.
0: Right.
2: You know, this morning I saw a picture which hurted me too much. I was seeing our Africans. I'm not even going to use our fellow Burundians, because it will be sound like maybe I'm talking to them, but I'm here because I'm an African. When I saw those pictures of those people bleeding, it really hurted me to a point I cannot even tell you. I found myself crying. I was like, why are you doing this? I understand. Right. This also, Burundians were supposed to go and have documents. I understand. Right. But no matter what, no matter the implementation of the laws, they could not violate people. They were supposed to show them, like, here is the office or the embassy, I don't know, go and try to fix and stay. But when you see people bleeding, when you see people crying, losing their things, their businesses,
0: it
2: really hurts. It really hurts.
0: No, we understand. We feel your pain also, Christella. Colin, Benjamin, and I are a bit less generous towards the African leaders.
1: Yes.
0: We don't think that, we think many of the African leaders have failed everybody, including the youth, people like your generation. Africa in the 21st century, we should not be talking about other Africans being undocumented. That is a very un-African saying, because first of all, we should have a United States of Africa by now. Right. And if we did, we would not have Burundians being harassed today and everybody else being harassed in South Africa, as we saw a few weeks ago. But of course, we understand your concern. You're very close. You're in the region. And obviously, you do not want to see fellow Africans, including Burundians, harmed. But so you don't have to say it, but we will say it. We think Ruto is doing a terrible thing. He's inciting hatred toward fellow Africans. And we think he's doing it for political reasons because he's facing re-election next year. But let Colin and I say that. You can say the other things that you can say. Okay, Christella?
2: Yes.
0: Okay, very good. So Colin Benjamin, go ahead.
1: So the first thing to just piggyback on something, you know, that you just said, I have watched a couple of these videos, and one of the things that disturbed me is I keep hearing other Africans referring to other Africans as these foreigners.
0: Right. I mean,
1: these foreigners, right? And I'm like, wow.
0: Okay, Paul, I'm sorry. I need to interrupt you, brother. I mean, this is where I really condemn all the leaders. I condemn all the editorial writers. I condemn all anchors who have major podiums, whether on their national TV, editorial writers in their newspapers. The mindset is completely lost. Unbelievable.
1: Yeah. And like, you hear a bunch of our people referring to our brothers and sisters as foreigners, but the foreigners who have put us in this position
0: are not referred to as foreigners.
1: We're not talking about them. But let me also say this too. Earlier, I was thinking to myself, I see a little bit of a parallel between Ruto and Donald Trump. So Donald Trump, right, he talks about, you know, the criminal elements that come in from Latin America, Mexico, who are rapists and this and this. Right. Now, Ruto hasn't done anything like that. But here's the thing, though. We know, and this is whether we agree or not, that when President Obama was there, he was more efficient in deporting people. Now, whether you like that or not, here's the thing. Obama was doing it silently. There wasn't any public thing. So right now, a lot of MAGA people will probably argue with us and say, well, no. The point here for me is this. Ruto did not have to make this public. If you are concerned about Burundians or whoever coming, what other Africans coming from another African state, not having licenses, you could have did that without making this public proclamation.
0: Right. By giving instructions to the people that are supposed to come and check these documentation.
1: Yeah. You could have did it, and this, you know, by making it public like this.
0: Right.
1: It's to me it's inciting what we see now, and I think you are correct, is he scapegoating? Because I still remember in 2024, we saw the protests regarding the tax bill. And we had upwards of 80 people who got killed. There were certain people who also said that some of his security people abducted, tortured, and murdered people. And that bill, of course, was basically, I guess, underwritten by the IMF. right? Right.
0: So let's get Christella back in here. Christella.
2: Yes.
0: We are reading somewhere that there's some Kenyan activist planning to organize a protest against the mistreatment of Burundians. Have you heard anything about that?
2: No, not yet. Not yet.
0: Yeah, we hear that some Kenyan activists are not happy with what President Ruto is saying. And I understand they're planning to organize a protest on Thursday. And you know why I say this is political Afrophobia? Because Africans at the grassroots level have no issues. They get along well. It is once some political actors start politicizing it for political benefit, then they start inciting violence toward other Africans. So people in Burundi were not being harassed until Ruto started speaking out loud. Is that correct, Christella?
2: Yes, we started to hear about it. Yeah, I think before we could hear, but it was not much. Right. But when he just released that speech, it gave right to people to go to their places, you know, taking their things, telling them you must go back home.
1: Yeah.
2: Yeah, I can say after, that's why I was saying like they must, before they release a speech, they must think the impact
0: that the
2: speech will do, in especially in young people, because there are many people who are not working. Young people are sitting there.
0: Right.
2: Just to blame others who are working. And I don't think now it's happened in South Africa. They were saying like foreign people, foreigners are taking our jobs. But after those people going, what did they benefit from it?
0: Absolutely
2: they
0: not.
2: Blame of jobless.
0: Right. Yeah. Absolutely not. They did not benefit. In fact, they cost themselves and their economy.
2: Which shows maybe it's I don't know if I can use that word. It's a bad heart. And I don't understand why Africans before were not like that. And there's something which surprised me. Last time I was in South Africa, and I was really happy, let me say that, to see them talking, speaking. And I was like, really, I can hear some of the words. Like there are some words which are common, which shows that we are one people.
0: Right.
2: Whatever we are doing, we are one people. And before there were no borders, I think. There were no borders. They
0: Absolutely.
2: Could talk while I'm sitting there. Me, I'm from East Africa, but I could hear the conversation. I'm not from there, but I was like, you know what? We are one people after all. We are one people.
0: It is what the late Bishop Tutu called Ubuntu, that African spirit and Africanness. And that is why it's so disappointing when politicians start doing what they do. So, WBAI is a special station. We can have guests like Christella, because this station does not depend on commercial advertising. 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So if you're able to write a check or money order, please make it out to WBAI/Pacifica. And you can mail that to 388 Atlantic Avenue, Brooklyn, New York, 11217. Or you can call 833-922-4692. Or you can adopt any program or programs as buddies, in which case the money that you yourself designate is taken out of your debit or credit card on a monthly basis. And you can do that by going to buddy.wbai.org. So, Christella, I actually should have asked you this from the beginning. How longer can you stay with us on the show?
2: I'm available.
0: Okay,
2: I'm
0: very available. Good. so we can have you for the second half of the show as well. Okay, very good. So now I would like to ask you, are there not Kenyans in Burundi as well? And if so, how are they being treated?
2: To be honest with you, we have many Kenyans here. We have also friends. And one thing I like about my country, we may not be good development, we are still working on it, but when it comes to foreigners, we respect too much foreigners. Kenyans who are here are being treated well. There's not any problem, and I believe that you are people from the journalists. Let me say that I don't think you have ever heard something wrong comes from my country. So we are trying our best. Yes, and one thing I like is that we don't act according to what we see, because if people were acting according to what we see now,
0: you would
2: now
0: retaliate.
2: This time,
0: right.
2: I think we're going to do the same thing, but right. We are not there, and I'm glad and I'm proud to be a Burundian, and I'm proud of where I'm coming from, and I'm proud of the education that we got.
0: Okay, very good. So what you're saying is very good, but at the same time, it is very infuriating and disheartening, because it just confirms what I just said a few minutes ago, that Africans generally, at the grassroots, have no issues. You see, it is only when these selfish politicians see the potential of political gain that they do the same things that Europeans did when they colonized Africa, divide and rule, you see? Yep. And that's why we can't stand it. And we don't want you to say it, but allow Colin and I to be very, very critical of leaders like Ruto, and we absolutely will be very, very critical. Yep. So I want to get a sense, when did you graduate from university? How long ago? Christella?
2: Hello?
0: How long ago did you graduate from university?
2: I was graduated in 2018, because I was supposed to finish, but I got this unwanted pregnant, and I had to fight to go back. I finished in 2018.
0: Okay, very good. So the main point I wanted to see was your generation, people that graduated like in your class around that time, were many of them, most of them, able to get jobs after graduation? Because that's part of the problem that I'm getting to. Many young Africans graduate from university, from college, and the economy is not growing, and if they cannot get a government job, they don't have employment. So they need to, they cannot confine themselves to just the boundaries that limit them. And that is why you have Burundians working in Kenya. And that's why you have Kenyans working in South Africa. And that's the way it should be. You understand what I'm saying?
2: Yes, I understand.
0: Right. How is the situation now for college graduates, people that come out of college in Burundi, in terms of getting employment?
2: Okay. In Burundi, one thing I can say, our current president, there is a program he started, which is really good. He implemented a bank for youth. Once you have a clear project, you join that bank, and then they give you a capital.
0: This is great,
2: Christella. Yes.
0: Actually, it's so funny that just a few days ago, I was talking about this issue with a Ugandan, actually. And I said, this is the kind of thing that is needed in Uganda. A way for young people to get seed capital to start their own enterprise. And that's why I find it remarkable that you're actually touching on on the same issue. So that is very good. So you're saying that is having some good impact, huh?
2: Yes, very much. And you find he used to tell us, like, wherever he goes, he used to say, you don't need to wait to work. Whatever you are able, maybe you know how to sing, it's an example, maybe you know how to farm, to, I don't know, anything, you know, you can use your talent can make you survive or live the way you want. So I can say now, Burundian young youth, that we are open, we are not waiting. Like before, those people were like, okay, once I finish my university, I must sit or wait to have an office somewhere in the bank. But now you will find young people having farms. And I think it's better that people can go on our social media, YouTube. There are some YouTube channels where they can see the progress of young Burundians now. They're doing an amazing job. And I do really thank our president. Someone cannot be good 100%, but he's trying to do his best. That's why maybe you don't hear many disorder here in Burundi about young people, because we are busy. Those ones who are not working is their choice, but we have what to work on. Once you know what you want, we have what to do. There's a big difference of what was happening in the past and now, before and now. Now we are not blaming.
0: And they're taking some of this knowledge to Kenya, and instead Ruto is trying to drive them away. So why don't we take a pause here, a musical pause, and then we come back to for the second half hour of Black Star News Show. Engineer Reggie, the floor is all yours.

0: Okay, listeners, welcome back to the second half hour Black Star News Show. I'm your co-host, Bilton Alimadi, joined as always by my friend and comrade, managing editor of Black Star News, Colin Benjamin. And
1: who did we just listen to?
0: Ah, I know you were going to say that. Her name is Versi, and she's also Congolese. I mean, the Congolese have some unique performers and singers there, man. The voice is amazing. So before we go back to our guest, Christella, I just want to give an update to listeners of this show. Was it last week or was it the week before, Colin Benjamin, that we had Mr. Mehdi Muslim?
1: Last week.
0: Okay, so yeah. Mehdi Muslim was with us, and he was talking about the ply, his ply, and that of his son, Saeed, who remains incarcerated. They were arrested in 2019. Basically, they believe they were set up because some people wanted their, powerful people wanted their businesses, and a property that they owned that was going to be much, much more valuable in the tens of millions of dollars, perhaps, once a zoning occurred, and the zoning subsequently did occur. But in the meantime, the Mehdis had been arrested on alleged tax and bank fraud allegations, which they deny. They say they have all the documentation to prove their innocence. They were not allowed to introduce the documentation because they were charged with conspiracy. And there's some rules purportedly that prevent you from introducing exculpatory evidence. But worst of all, they say there was no arrest warrant in the first place. They would say there was no valid indictment in the first place, and that the documentation was allegedly doctored, including for the grand jury testimony as well, which of course are very serious allegations. And we have asked the government to respond, and there was no response. And supposedly, and he also says falsely, and his son as well, that the son, who remains incarcerated since 2019, allegedly threatened to kill a prison guard, which they say is completely preposterous. The son has no such behavior history. And because of that, they were going to add 2 more years on the son's sentence. So we have an update, and we don't know if it's a coincidence, but we think Mr. Mehdi presented very compelling testimony when he spoke on the radio last week. Is it a coincidence? We don't know. But we understand that the son is going to be released in a few weeks' time.
1: Yep.
0: Is that a coincidence, or is that the power of a father presenting convincing testimony on radio and the power of radio? Well, we don't know whether it's a coincidence or not, but all we can say is this: if you are the victim of similar injustice in any circumstances and you have solid documentation, feel free to contact us at Black Star News and here on WBAI. After all, that is the reason and purpose to have this type of media, that people that are denied access to the large corporate media entities, you can come to us at Black Star News, you can come to us at WBAI, and we will look at the evidence you have, and if we think it is credible, we will give you the voice so people can hear your story. So I just wanted to give an update on that. At some point, Mr. Mehdi himself will join us in the future to give us an update, or perhaps he will join us together with his son, Saeed. All right.
1: If that's a coincidence, we'll take it.
0: We'll take that kind of coincidence every week, I'm telling you.
1: Colin
0: Benjamin, yes. Back to you and to our guest,
1: So, Sister Christella, I want to read you a couple of quotes from a Kenyan government spokesman, Charles Owino, And he said this yesterday, and he says, quote, Kenya wants all undocumented East African community nationals and specifically Burundian citizens currently residing in Kenya to immediately present themselves to their respective high commissions or embassies for formal identity registrations. And he also said, quote, the government of Kenya maintains a policy of absolute zero tolerance towards any form of harassment, intimidation, or xenophobia. Sister, give me some of your thoughts on these comments right. by the Kenyan right.
0: But before she does, I also want to interject on that mm-hmm. to this Mr. Owino, whoever he is. Mr. Owino, I'm sure, I'm positive, has people whom he knows or relatives who are quote-unquote undocumented. And I hate using that term. These are right. human beings not coming from Mars, aliens, okay? But to use his own term, undocumented in South Africa, I'm sure Mr. Wino knows people or has relatives who are quote-unquote undocumented in Italy, in Spain, right. in Britain, and right here perhaps in the United States. You see, we are surrendering the ability to think.
1: Yeah.
0: You see? And that is what yeah. bothers me the most. You see? And obviously this is being done by coordination. It's being done on purpose. Because you failed to create jobs for the young people,
1: yeah.
0: now you're demonizing other young people from other African countries. So we must not let them off the hook. So, Sister Christella, and when we ask you a question and you're not comfortable criticizing African leaders or officials, that's fine. You can still talk about this topic, but speak about the issues that you're comfortable speaking about. We want you to be comfortable on this show because you know people that are from Burundi that are still in Kenya, so we can understand why you choose not to say something. So we want you to be very comfortable on our show because we plan to have you a guest on a regular basis in the future. I just wanted to let you know. So go ahead. This is your time. If there are any other points that we haven't touched on that you want to touch on, it does not have to be directly related to the questions that we are posing to you. Go ahead, Christella.
2: Thank you. There is something I would like to say here.
0: Yes.
2: There's nothing with the government of or Kenya. There's nothing wrong with protecting the country, your people, or asking people to have proper documentation or enforcing immigration regulations. There's nothing wrong with it. But my message to them is not against we are not against of them enforcing what they have to enforce, but they should never do it with humiliation, right. abusing, discrimination against people because right. of their nationality. Right. This is what I have to say. We can have both strong laws and respect for human dignity.
0: Right. And you mentioned this is what I'm sorry to interrupt you because I know you mentioned that some Burundians have had their properties taken because people are now taking advantage of them, knowing that they've been declared essentially persona non grata, get out of Kenya, that nobody's going to protect their property, and that's why people are taking advantage of them.
2: Yeah, and something also I should add, whatever you do for someone, in the future where you might even not be there, those things will come back to your people, your kids. So today it's us Burundians. They can do whatever they want, but they know what the future holds. They don't know where they will ask what. When I grow up, they used to say, don't mistreat people because you don't know where the night can come, where you will be when the night will be there. You may ask where to sleep. You may ask water. Don't underestimate someone or mistreat. So this is what I can tell our fellow Kenyans. Today, you may enjoy taking those mandazi, the way they call those donuts, those eggs. You may be happy doing that, but you don't know what is waiting for you. I'm not giving them days. It's the right to do whatever they want, but they should keep in their minds. Also, these people, I'm sure they were not selling for Burundians or for other nationalities. Probably there were Kenyans who were buying from those people.
0: Of course.
2: And the reason why, my question even now I have, why those people were doing that small jobs? Maybe Kenyans didn't want to do it. Maybe they were underestimating.
0: I doubt it. I think you're very generous, our friend Christella. Anybody can. There's no secret map that Burundians read to go and buy the eggs, and then to boil the eggs, and then to sell the eggs on the streets of Kenya. And if you, as you said, the Africans were kicked out of South Africa. So what happened? Were the South Africans working their jobs the next day? Of course not. So you kick out 1,000, 5,000, 10,000 Burundians. Are 10,000 Kenyans going to start selling boiled eggs tomorrow? That doesn't work that way.
2: Yeah. So, also, we should know that everyone needs everyone.
0: Yeah,
2: maybe
0: that's true.
2: I know they used to say, like, Burundians, they can do whatever. They can do small jobs. They don't have any problem with that. But if they see that these people are doing that and they are not bringing insecurity, why not letting them do what they have to do?
0: Absolutely. Right.
2: Yeah.
0: That's a very good
2: and
0: point.
2: And a big message that I have to send to my fellow Burundians. We have this, let me say it, bad manners. That you go ask a visa, they give you maybe a visa for

0: those bad manners.
1: Right, but and I, as I said, we think you're a very decent human being. It's very clear that you are, in fact, because of the things you say. But I am a bit less decent than you, my friend Christella. I am willing to tell you that I'm sure there are many Kenyans in Burundi right now who do not have the proper papers as well. And of course, there are many Kenyans in South Africa, and some of them, at least some of the Africans who are not South Africans, sustain blows on the head as a result of that. I think our leaders need to find a way to move back from that mentality because, after all, they're supposed to be building the Continental Africa Free Trade Area.
2: Right.
1: That's what they're supposed to
0: Yes.
1: be building, which is supposedly meant to wipe out all the borders and just have one passport for all the Africans. So we will not let Ruto off the hook. We want to put more pressure on him. We hope more people can put pressure on him, including Kenyans, so that he stops using Burundians to advance his own petty political career. And when he runs next year, we do not wish him well in those elections. Listeners, please continue to support this, your station. That's how we can have this conversation on any topic that we think is important that you need to know about. And that's how we were able to invite our guest, Christella, today, Bishaza, sorry, to join us. So do continue to support us. You can do so by dialing 833-922-4692. If you want to adopt any show or multiple shows as a buddy, in which case the money that you yourself designate is taken out of your debit or credit card, you can do that by going to buddy, .wbai.org. And then finally, of course, you can also send us a check or money order made out to WBAI/Pacifica. You can mail that to 388 Atlantic Avenue, Brooklyn, New York, 11217. So I have one final question for you, Christella, and then I'll turn it to Colin Benjamin, and then also make sure to give us your contact before you leave, perhaps email, or if you have IG or website, so that other young people around the world that are listening can also continue this conversation with you. So my question to you is, what are other young people saying about this issue, the Kenyan crackdown on Burundians? What are they saying on social media, whether they're Burundians or from other African countries? What are some of the things you've been seeing, Christella?
0: Thank you so much. First of all, I would like to say thank you for our fellow Kenyans who saw my status this morning and react. And some of the comments I got, they were saying we cannot let this happen
1: Good.
0: here in Africa. We should do whatever it takes because these things is starting slowly. If we can let this happening tomorrow,
1: Right.
0: we will not even have a right to sleep in our continent
1: Right.
0: while we are Africans.
1: I
0: So the
1: agree.
0: feedback I can see it's good, and I would like to encourage other young, especially young women, ladies,
1: Yes.
0: because we are not people who are open in our culture. We don't talk things we see, but our voices matters. We
1: Very
0: should
1: good. I
0: speak
1: agree.
0: against of this. We should fight whatever it will take us, but we should always remember to protect our dignity, our land, Africa. And one thing also I should mention, these things, as you are saying, we're supposed to do other things big, more
1: Right.
0: important to our continent. But
1: Yeah.
0: when we keep on hearing these things, it takes us energy. Like now, maybe we're supposed to be on another topic. How can we build this and this? How can we
1: Exactly.
0: do this and
1: Instead,
0: this?
1: we are
0: But
1: discussing
0: check
1: this.
0: what
1: I
0: we are
1: agree.
0: talking. It
1: Yeah.
0: always remains us there in the past.
1: Right.
0: And to people who are using social medias, let's try to fight against of this and build

0: the great Africa, and we will make it no matter what, we will make it.
1: So,
0: Thank
1: Christella,
0: you.
1: do you have IG that you want to give out, or you have an email? People that are listening may want to, communicate with you and learn more about what is going on in
0: Yes,
1: Burundi
0: I
1: or the
0: can.
1: region.
0: No problem. I can give my Gmail. It's Christella Bishadza. I don't know how I can say it in
1: No,
0: English.
1: and then is it Gmail or?
0: Gmail.com.
1: Okay, so
0: It's an
1: it's
0: email.
1: Christella, which is Christella
0: C.
1: Bishaza at gmail.com. Christellabishaza@gmail.com. Do you have
0: Yes.
1: Instagram as well?
0: No, I don't use Instagram.
1: A young person without Instagram? Wow. I'm impressed.
0: Yes.
1: Okay.
0: I
1: Call
0: don't
1: him
0: use
1: Benjamin.
0: Instagram.
1: Call him Benjamin. We only have a minute left, but.
2: No, Sister Christella, I would like to thank you for, using your voice, and you're correct. The voice of women is absolutely needed, and we have to do everything that we have to do to make it better for the younger generations. I just wanted to also say too that I hope this doesn't become the new trend where
1: No.
2: African politicians
1: No.
2: are going to be doing this
1: We
2: type
1: need
2: of
1: to make it
2: stuff.
1: impossible. We need to make it impossible. That's our duty.
2: You
1: I
2: know,
1: agree with you, Colin. Right, so Christella, we will have you again in the near future. Thank you so much for joining us. Stay in touch. Be well. And I know it's
0: Thank
1: kind
0: you.
1: of late in your part of the world, so good night to you. Thank you.
2: Good night.
0: Thank you. Thank you so much for having me.
1: Okay.
0: Thank you, and I will be available.
1: Excellent.
0: Thank you.
1: Listeners, remain Pan-African and see you all next week on behalf of Colin Benjamin and myself.

0: of these headlines. New Hampshire primary voters are choosing candidates for Congress, governor, and the state legislature today, with the retirement of U.S. Senator Jean Shaheen creating the most competitive races. Two Republicans hoping to replace the three-term Democrat are former senators she previously defeated, John Sununu and Scott Brown. The Democratic race includes Congressman Chris Pappas. His departure from the 1st Congressional District seat has led to a crowd of candidates seeking to fill it. Democratic incumbent Representative Maggie Goodlander faces one primary challenger in the 2nd District, and Republican Governor Kelly Ayotte faces two little-known opponents in her primary. Federal aviation investigators have recovered the flight recorder from an Amazon cargo jet that ran off a runway at Miami International Airport Sunday, killing five people. A pilot survived. Miami-Dade County Sheriff Rosie Cordero Stutz says authorities responded to the crash site Sunday afternoon.
1: A cargo plane crashed at Miami International Airport as it overran the runway number 30. It came to rest at a field adjacent to the airport. At this time, we can confirm that we have at least five deceased individuals, and we have multiple individuals that were transported to local hospitals with unknown injuries.
0: The crash happened Sunday when the Boeing 767 overran the runway and hit an SUV and a van. The van was carrying members of a cleaning crew. The National Transportation Safety Board is focusing on whether the plane touched down too late to stop safely. Experts say the plane appeared to remain airborne well down the runway before landing. Amazon expressed condolences and said it would cooperate with the investigation. Canada's retaliatory tariffs on about $20 billion worth of U.S. exports takes effect today. The tariffs escalates a trade war with President Trump into a test watched far beyond the border. Prime Minister Mark Carney has rejected U.S. demands he says could hollow out key Canadian industries and limit the country's independence, while Trump's threats to Canada's sovereignty have rallied the public behind Carney. Carney spoke with reporters over the weekend.
2: It's building at home. It's that positive attitude building out. It's one Canadian economy. It's diversifying an economy with more than 20 partners around the world, reliable partners who want to do more with Canada. That's the core of what we're doing.
0: Other governments are watching to see what happens after Canada hits back. The measures hit hundreds of American products at rates of 15%, 25%, or 50%, including steel, aluminum, cheese, appliances, clothing, cosmetics, and farm equipment. Iranian-backed Houthi rebels' attacks have ignited fires at several oil facilities and utilities in Saudi Arabia's southern region and wounded more than 70 people. The Saudi military said the attacks today hit civilian and economic facilities in the Saudi cities. The wave of Houthi attacks were a major escalation in the renewed conflict between Saudi Arabia and the Iranian-backed rebels in Yemen. The attacks threaten a shaky truce in Yemen's civil war that's been in place since 2022. More from Blake Sifton.
3: Saudi Arabia does back and support the internationally recognized government of Yemen that has been battling the Houthi militia for quite some time. Now, Saudi's energy ministry says that a number of facilities in the south of the country were attacked. They say that fires are ongoing at some facilities, with firefighters battling blazes there, and that some facilities have had their operations halted.
0: And that's Blake Sifton. Russia launched an overnight attack on Kyiv in southern Odessa region. At least 16 people were wounded in Kyiv. That's according to Ukraine's Interior Minister Ivan Vyhivsky. There were no immediate tallies on casualties in Odessa. Vyhivsky said explosions were heard in Kyiv for nearly 5 hours. More than 50 sites were damaged in the capital during the Russian overnight attack Tuesday, including residential buildings, dormitories, schools, shops, gas stations, and a flour production plant. Ukrainian Foreign Minister Andrei Sybiha called it a horrific attack and accused Russian President Vladimir Putin of undermining U.S. peace efforts. Those are the Pacifica headlines. I'm Max Pringle.
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6: 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I'm Gloria Gio, an investigative journalist, and I'm here with my co-host, Professor Jeremy Kuzmaroff, managing editor of Covert Action magazine. Our engineer is Jamie Cheeslice. The opinions you hear are ours, not those of WBAI or the Pacifica Foundation. This content is intended for informational and educational purposes only and should not be interpreted as professional or legal advice. Listeners are encouraged to form their own opinions. Today we will be discussing two of Professor Jeremy Kuzmaroff's articles that will be printed on 9/11. So keep an eye out for Harvard History Department Chairman and lead author of 9/11 Commission Report, worked for the CIA. How about that, guys? And fitting a historical pattern, anti-war activists who warned about militarized response to 9/11 were demonized and blacklisted. Let's focus on the CIA's involvement in the 9/11 Commission's report for this monologue. There is a familiar pattern in the way governments investigate their own failures. A national catastrophic event occurs. Public pressure demands answers. A commission is created. The commission produces a long, authoritative report. It acknowledges mistakes, recommends some bureaucratic reshuffling reforms, maybe even blames some low or mid-level functionaries, or a deranged lone actor, but always stops short of assigning serious responsibility to the people at the top. This pattern appears in the investigations of Pearl Harbor, the Kennedy assassination, and 9/11, amongst others. The question is not whether these reports contain facts. They do. The question is whether they tell the whole story, discuss conflicting information, and disclose whether the people controlling the investigation have a direct interest in limiting our access to information that might lead us to scrutinize the prevailing narrative. Consider the 9/11 Commission. This was not an independent body. Executive Director Philip Zelikow was a government official with close ties to senior Bush administrative figures. Lead historian Ernest May was a longstanding consultant for the Central Intelligence Agency. They were joined by staff drawn directly from the CIA, the FBI, the Pentagon, and the State Department. This is not a theory. It is the structural record. Can an investigation be fully independent when the people drafting its history come from the very agencies and administration whose failures are under examination? The report documented failures such as ignored warnings, unshared intelligence, confused military responses, and broken aviation security. However, these failures are not traceable to the highest level of state power. The commission's primary conclusion was to frame these breakdowns as abstract institutional weaknesses, a failure of imagination, and a lack of coordination. That language has a very clear political effect. Responsibility becomes dispersed. Everyone's at fault, which means no leader or administration is held personally accountable. This is the exact design of earlier commission reports. After Pearl Harbor, the Roberts Commission placed the blame on local commanders in Hawaii, shielding policy decisions made in Washington. The report was later characterized by one of its own members, an admiral no less, as deceptively dishonest. After President Kennedy was assassinated, the Warren Commission relied entirely on federal agencies defending their own performance, creating an enduring credibility crisis. And that brings us back to 9/11. The issue is not just what's written, but what was systematically omitted. A cover-up does not necessarily require secret meetings with multiple participants. The CIA performs in a heavily siloed, need-to-know information environment, and it operates through the selection of what information gets classified, which leads are pursued, which witnesses are heard, and which evidence is left out of the final printing. The 9/11 Commission chose to omit key whistleblower testimony from FBI agents and reports from first responders and civilian witnesses at the scene, ignored data from military intelligence programs like Able Danger that identified the hijackers in advance, and suppressed internal memos showing that official timelines regarding the air response were inaccurate. The public was told that advance warnings were merely blips on a screen, but warnings are not meaningless simply because they are numerous. The real question is why the administration failed to act. The fact is clear. The 9/11 investigation was constrained by conflicts of interest, institutional secrecy, agency self-protection, and a deliberate refusal to confront senior officials. The 9/11 Commission report is not the final word of history. It is an official version of history produced by institutions and an administration with everything to lose. When the institutions under investigation write the history of their own failure, asking what's left out isn't conspiratorial thinking. It's critical analysis and a quest for accountability and justice. Jeremy, please walk us through the details uncovered in your research.
7: Well, thank you, Gloria. That was an excellent introduction. And yeah, I think there's a lot to unpack here. We can discuss Ernest R. May himself and his background, the kind of history he wrote. Actually, I think that's interesting is to review what I did is review, because he was the chief historian and chief author of the 9/11 report. So he's a very key figure, and he's been overlooked by almost everybody, including the Tucker Carlson has a series out recently that is quite critical of 9/11, is probing into various aspects, and had an episode on the 9/11 report. I think he called it a cover-up commission, but he did not look into May. I don't think he even mentioned May. Now, Zelikow has gotten more attention because he coordinated everything. But Zelikow and May had a long collaboration. They were both, and this, you know, we have a series on the military-industrial intelligence academia complex. And this is a central case number one about this complex. And why it's so dangerous, because if you look at May's career, firstly, his background, you know, he had a very distinguished career as a professor at Harvard, and then he taught courses with Zelikow. Zelikow was a student, and I guess he was a prize student, and Zelikow eventually got on the faculty of the Harvard Kennedy School, and they taught courses together, and they wrote books together on the Cuban Missile Crisis and other books that looked at various episodes in U.S. foreign policy history. Now, May, his career, he was in naval intelligence in the 1950s. So he was a professor at Harvard from the, I believe, the late 50s until his death in 2011. And he had a background in naval intelligence, and he was a consultant to the CIA for many years. And actually, he helped establish a program with Philip Zelikow at Harvard, an intelligence program that brought CIA personnel onto the campus to work and collaborate with students to give courses. And he kind of set up basically a CIA think tank on the Harvard Kennedy School campus. So, and he wrote many books. He was very influential in the historical profession, and he placed many of his students in schools around the United States, because the Harvard people always get the job. You know, it's a very tight academic job market, and it's the Harvard people who get the job. And so they're placed, and they get these cushy tenure jobs in schools around the United States, and they advance a similar kind of narratives that May advance. And what I found is that the 9/11 Commission, what he did with that is what he'd been doing throughout his career, basically whitewashing American history and writing apologetics for U.S. government leaders, and occasionally admitting to some errors, but you know, he frames in a way, oh, they were constrained by what they could do. And as you pointed out, you know, maybe there's some mistakes, but he never questioned the broader parameters of policy. And in fact, in the Vietnam era, you know, in that era, students were radicalized, and they were protesting professors who supported the Vietnam War, and they protested his class. and they were demanding that he teach more realistic foreign policy history that encompassed the economic interests that often drove U.S. foreign policy, because he completely neglected that in all of his historical studies, and he was a target of student protesters, and he was, you know, tied with the CIA, and they knew it. And yeah, if you review, like, he wrote a history textbook. I mean, he was a prolific writer and obviously very intelligent. In 1964, he wrote a history textbook. I think he got his PhD at UCLA, and he wrote a textbook with his PhD advisor, whose daughter he actually married. And this was a very influential textbook. And I reviewed the textbook, and in some ways, it was a very erudite text, and it covered a wide-ranging stuff in American history. And in some ways, it's better than some of the history books we get today, because he was a very smart guy, and he covered a range of topics, some very skillfully. But on key topic, well, firstly, he had a very dated attitude toward the Native Americans. He called them wild Indians, and he referenced things like, we peopled the wilderness, American. So you get that, where certain topics were extremely well covered, I would say. But then when it got to key stuff like World War I, he made a point of attacking, you know, there were a series of revisionist historians who had exposed how the munitions makers had driven the U.S. into war and to make profits. And J.P. Morgan was behind the loan to Britain and France, and he helped basically push U.S. government policy. And Wilson enacted this propaganda campaign for public consumption. He left that out. He basically presented the official view that the U.S. had to respond to German submarine attacks. And he presented the official story of the Lusitania, which there's evidence was a false flag operation, but they blamed it on Germany, and all these civilians on the ship were killed to provoke public outrage. It's kind of like 9/11. So yeah, he covered that up in his text, and he has a historiographical section where he makes a point of attacking the so-called revisionist historian who challenged the official narrative about U.S. involvement in World War I and the Lusitania incident and pointed to these financial interests. And then when he gets the Kennedy assassination, of course, he promotes the narrative of Oswald, the lone assassin, and tries to validate the Warren Report. And, you know, he covered the Cold War. Henry Wallace is the bad guy. Wallace was Roosevelt's vice president who went to Russia and was advocating for sustaining the U.S. diplomatic relation with the Soviet Union after World War II, a peaceful relationship.
6: Can you just remind our audience about the Lusitania? Exactly what was that?
7: That was the sinking of a civilian ship that was traveling from New York to Europe, and about 1,000 people got killed. And about 150 Americans were killed, including an heir of Cornelius Vanderbilt. And it was blamed on Germany, and it was used as a pretext for war, that Germany had attacked the ship. But evidence came to light later. There was a commission in Britain, British Parliament, that uncovered all kinds of manipulations, and that there were explosives planted aboard the ship, and that it was a setup, a false flag, engineered, it appears, by the British, because Winston Churchill actually withheld rescue boats. So he was the head of the British Navy at that time, so that more people would die. So it would provoke public outrage at these dastardly Germans. Look what they did. But actually, there had been explosives covertly planted on the ship, and there's no evidence that it was not Germany that sunk it, and that Winston Churchill withheld the rescue boat so more people would die. And that showed the kind of diabolical nature of Western leaders, that they would kill as many of their own people when they're supposed to be protecting national security, because they have a scheme to get, in this case, the British wanted the United States in World War I because it was a stalemate and they couldn't defeat Germany on their own. They needed American troops. So they helped set up this incident, and the Wilson administration collaborated because William Jennings Bryan was the Secretary of State. He asked Wilson, the president, that there was supposed to be an ad in the New York Times warning America not to go on the ship. And Wilson refused. Bryan asked Wilson to tell the New York Times to put in this warning and to go for make sure they put in this ad. But Wilson didn't listen to Bryan. And, you know, Woodrow Wilson was a very shady guy who was tied. His consigliere was this guy named Edward House. And he was tied with the Morgan banking interests who wanted the war. because they had given loans to the Allies and they wanted repayment. They stood to make billions of dollars. There's all these millionaires. That was exposed in the Nye Committee, some of it at least, the 33 Nye Committee. And you see Ernest May attacked the Nye Committee in his history. So it's a very biased history that's pro-establishment. And you know, if you read the history, he wrote the textbook, and that this is a widely adopted textbook and other book. He wrote many books in his career, and they were widely assigned in college courses. And he left out the real story, and he made apologetics, and that's what he did. That's why he was selected to head the 9/11 Commission. He was a very skilled historian who could create that, and you would believe it if you don't have a good background in reading history. You know, like I developed, I could see through his narrative. But if that was the only book I read on the history of World War One, May's book or his textbook, I would believe him because he's a good writer and he frames it in a way that it sounds like an authoritative analysis. So that's why Zelikow and team picked him to cover up the 9/11 and the backstory.
6: One thing we've discussed many times on the show is that if you really want to do information warfare, you have to not only just, you know, represent false narratives, you have to throw some true ones in there so that people will listen. You know, someone who is just completely biased is easily dismissed, whereas someone who has some academic standards and has done some legitimate work, then it's a lot easier to fake or hide an op or a false flag because you have built that trust with your audience. And then when you introduce lies, it goes over. So I think, you know, he's a very good example of that. You know, he had skills and talent and produced some legitimate work, but then was able to change these narratives in a way that's supported the, you know, prevailing narrative.
7: Absolutely. And that's why American propaganda has been so successful. Yeah, you know, like in the Soviet Union, people came to see through it because some of it was very crude and the public realized it was just state propaganda as time went on and they just didn't believe it and they started mocking it. And you get that with some of these conservative media. It's so over the top and ridiculous, like some stuff you have on Fox News or John Birch Society. So your well-educated liberal audience doesn't believe it. They know it's propaganda, kind of crude stuff, often advocating for extremist positions. But May-style propaganda is very, very effective because he's a liberal. He was very strong on civil rights issues throughout his career. His textbook actually was very progressive, especially for the early 60s when it came to race relations in U.S. history. And in his case, yeah, he was a very talented historian who was a good writer and very erudite and academic, and you know, you would respect him. And he had a lot of good facts at his disposal, well-read guy. So he's very, very effective because, you know, I believe when I was a student, I was assigned that kind of stuff. And I would buy into his analysis until I read more on my own and realize what he was leaving out. And often it's by omission. At times, he's not actually, most of the facts are correct, like in his textbook or in the 9/11 report. It's just what he's leaving out, you know. And the average reader, even very well-educated people, would not know that unless they spend the time. And most people don't have the time. They are specialists in other field. They have their own professional career in another area or busy life. They don't spend their free time reading lefty books or, you know, about World War One or, you know, critical revisionist historians on World War One or a biography of Henry Wallace or, you know, these books that you can only find maybe in a used bookstore. You know, if you know where to look, maybe you can order it online. But, you know, very few have read. Like, you know, there is a book debunking the 9/11 Commission by David Ray Griffin, who was a quite distinguished academic who's passed away recently. But he taught at a school in California, and he was a theologian. And he systematically debunked the 9/11 Commission. And if you read that book, you'd be really convinced. But, you know, he didn't get a wide readership for obvious reasons for his book. So, and it's the same in the historical profession. There was a backlash against May and his kind of thinking. Professor William Appleman Williams was a quite well-known professor at the University of Wisconsin who promoted the so-called Wisconsin School that develop more critical analysis of the political economic imperatives underlying U.S. foreign policy going back 100 years. And he often challenged May directly. But then there was a movement basically to, I would say, blacklist Williams and his students to ensure that they didn't gain prominence in the historical profession. May, with his stature at Harvard, he could get his students placed in schools across the country and have his interpretation become the dominant one. You know, smearing Henry Wallace, who wanted peace in the Cold War, basically justifying U.S. foreign policies and covering up for the deep state assassination like the JFK or 9/11. And they're assigning the 9/11 in my review of professor, since I've been looking into this more and more, I found that his students have been placed in elite schools and they're assigning the 9/11 commission as a book. That's what students are given when the 9/11, if the 9/11 comes up in their course. Like this guy, I reviewed his work, Edward Miller, who's an apologist for fascist dictator the U.S. helped install in South Vietnam in the 50s. He's a Harvard PhD who now teaches at Dartmouth, and reviewing his syllabus, he does a course on U.S. foreign policy post-1945. He assigns May-type books that provide basically whitewash of U.S. foreign policy, all of them, including Samantha Power's horrid book that we can discuss another time. And then he assigned Ernest May 9/11 Commission to students. He's not assigning the book. If he were a good professor, he would assign the 9/11 Commission, and he would assign David Ray Griffin's book, debunking it, and allow students to judge for themselves. That would actually be very good education, because then students could, first, they read the 9/11 Commission, they think, oh, this is pretty scholarly, good evidence, but then they're assigned the Griffin book, or at least chapters from it, and then they start to see, oh, well, the facts aren't all wrong, but he's omitting all these things. Why didn't he address that? Students would really be learning. But they don't, you know.
8: Unlike you, Professor Kuzmarov, okay, you want students to think. You want students to use their minds and critical analysis. But that's not what gets the big cushy jobs. What gets the big cushy jobs is keeping people focused on the prevailing narrative and not questioning and not using their creative resources and their analytics. So, you know, we need more professors like Professor Kuzmarov.
7: I think so, yeah. And simply that would be my approach, which I think is the right approach. It's not that I'm such a brilliant guy. It's simply that, and we have this great resource. David Ray Griffin deserves tremendous credit for spending the time to write this book. And it's very well done, thorough. And it's really, for anyone who reads it, because I wasn't well versed on the 9/11 topic. I just, I was like everybody else, kind of overwhelmed on 9/11 that day and the events going on. And I didn't know what happened. And it was only later when I was able to sit back and read some books that marshaled really good evidence and logic that I could see where the deception was at play. So,
8: wow. I knew it was bad from the beginning. I was in my apartment when this happened, and I was confused because they had these planes, and then there was no jet scrambled. And I know that the first thing you do is you scramble jets if a plane is over a major city and loses communication with the tower. You immediately scramble the jet. So I knew something was definitely off. So I was pretty much clued in at the beginning. But, it took a while for all the facts to come out.
7: Mm-hmm. Yeah, and to give some context for the viewer, the 9/11 Commission was set up a few years after. And, of course, I think it was time for the next election so Bush could be reelected. And it was set up as like the authoritative account of what happened on 9/11 and the backstory, and it includes the history. And that's where May does in the report what he always did. He gives a kind of sanitized view of the history because he discusses like the U.S. involvement in Afghanistan in the 80s with the Army of the Mujahideen. And that was the start. And that's also the start of the shady business, because the CIA was recruiting and supporting all these Islamic jihadists in Afghanistan. And then some of those jihadists made their way into the United States and they've had involvement in 9/11, but he's not raising question about that. And he gives a very sanitized account. And actually, we know that it was the U.S. that induced the Soviet invasion. Zbigniew Brzezinski, the national security advisor under Jimmy Carter, bragged that the U.S. wasn't responding to Soviet aggression in Afghanistan. The U.S. deliberately provoked the Soviet Union into invading Afghanistan to get the Soviets into the Afghan trap to try and bankrupt them. It's the same strategy they've used in Ukraine. And, of course, May doesn't address that, even though Brzezinski overtly said it. So it's like what he admits. He gives a very sanitized account, and he doesn't start to raise questions about these alliances the CIA was forging in the 80s with these Islamic terrorists and the people who went on to form al-Qaeda. And that's a starting point, as far as the 9/11 so-called conspiracy. So right from there, I think that's an important part of the 9/11 Commission report and cover-up, among various other aspects. But yeah, he is giving a the 9/11 Commission does provide a bit of the history of U.S. involvement in the Middle East, but it's a very, very biased narrative that's pro-government and basically whitewash. And that's what May was doing throughout his career. But it has a kind of scholarly veneer. And of course, as you pointed out, I mean, some of the facts are accurate. It's just a very narrow history that leaves out so many important and corrupt things that went on. And that's May's specialty. So I think to understand the continuity is important, not only how 9/11 was a cover-up, but that's how American history and foreign policy had been presented to students for generations because of people like May. And that's part of the psychological warfare and conditioning of the U.S. public. And it leads the public to end up supporting horrific foreign policies, many of which do blow back on the American public. There was a book called Blowback by Chalmers Johnson that discussed how these policies have negative ramifications for the American public at large, let alone people in foreign countries who've been subjected to bombing and warfare.
8: One of the things that always hit me with 9/11 in particular was NORAD and the fact that NORAD was conducting drills exactly at that time for the exact scenario. So when they come up with the report and they omit NORAD's drills and then they use something, failure of imagination, it's not reconcilable. I mean, you can't have NORAD drills about a terrorist attack hitting the World Trade Center on the one hand, and then on the other hand say, it's a failure of imagination. We never thought something like this could happen. It's unreconcilable. I mean, it's just outrageous.
9: We have to take a quick break. We'll return shortly. Thank you.
10: 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Now, back to the show.
8: It's a failure of imagination. We never thought something like this could happen. It's unreconcilable. I mean, it's just outrageous. Do you want to talk a little bit about that, Jeremy?
7: Well, yeah, I can agree with you on that. And I would add some of the thing that Griffin points out. If you read the 9/11 Commission report and then read the Griffin book, Griffin points out, you know, as far as some of the, because I think the title of Griffin's book, one of the words is, I think, omissions and distortions. As far as the omissions, you know, things like the Building 7, World Trade Center 7 tower, we had a show about this last year. You know, it claims a fire destroyed and somehow collapsed the building, but that never happened ever, that a fire collapsed a whole building like that. And most scientific experts felt that that was impossible and that the evidence was pointing to a controlled demolition. But, it, you know, the 9/11 report doesn't weigh in. You know, it just presents that it was a fire and it doesn't address
8: the concern. Fires don't melt steel, basically.
7: Yeah, it doesn't address the science. And then it doesn't, the hijackers, another suspicious thing is that a lot of the hijackers actually were turned out to be alive, living, and this was even reported in various mainstream newspapers. So why didn't the 9/11, you know, it had tremendous resources at its disposal. And 10 of the people were CIA. That's one thing I found in my research, because I researched the background. The people who write the report are listed at the end of the report. So I just looked them up on Google. I didn't do any sophisticated research. I just put their name in Google, and often came out that they were CIA. Like, and some are professors. You know, it goes with the other shows we've done on how the CIA has infiltrated academia. Like this a guy, Daniel Byman, who's a professor at, I believe, Georgetown University. And he was one of the 9/11 people writing the report. And there's the head of the International Spy Museum, which is a whitewash of the CIA. And she did her PhD under May. And she was one of the people working on the report. And there was others who were openly advertised themselves as CIA agents. So, I mean, these are, you know, supposedly trained in intelligence gathering, and you'd think they would build themselves as the best private eyes in the world, and yet they're not bothering to interview, you know, do basic things like interview some scientists to determine what really happened with the Building 7, to try and uncover what the truth is related to these hijackers. And how did they know? Because they reported right away who the hijackers were. Where did they get these names? And then it turns out that, like, at least six or seven of them were actually alive, and it's not the right person. So that leaves huge question marks as to who these actual hijackers are that have never been solved. But the 9/11 Commission doesn't bother to even invest. It just accepts the narrative of the hijackers, even though that some of those guys turned out to be alive. And then, you know, this guy, Hanny Hanger, they said was the worst pilot in the world. How would he do these complex maneuvers?
8: Yeah.
7: And then the evidence showed the hole, like in the Pentagon building, wasn't the size of the Boeing jet that they claimed. So, you know, these things deserve investigation. But the 9/11 report was not intent on doing that. It just presented the official story of what happened. These are just some of the things I remember on the top of my head. And there's stuff with the stock trading, and there's like tips that were never followed up. Like John Ashcroft had got some tips, and it would be the Able Danger, and then they didn't follow that up. And there's a strange behavior of Cheney and Bush and Rumsfeld, and that was never addressed in the 9/11 Commission, let alone investigated. So
8: one thing you brought out in your book is that the location where they were doing this research, the site for the commission, was a CIA controlled facility, right?
7: I believe so. Yeah, and you know, yeah, and they had all the, that was surprised me that there are at least nine people who are officially CIA operatives who are working on the 9/11 commission, led by Ernest May, who's a longstanding CIA consultant. We even set up a CIA think tank at Harvard. And this was never reported anywhere, including in the Tucker Carlson series, didn't discuss this at all. So
8: the first I've heard of this is with your article. And I've, you know, read a tremendous amount on 9/11 too. And I didn't realize this huge CIA component with the, you know, drafters and the editors. So, I mean, yeah. It's not surprising to me at all. But you really cross the T's and dot the I's on this. Everyone should read that article. And I hope, you know, people like Tucker Carlson bring you on and interview you, you know?
7: Yeah, I think it should be better understood because, you know, that's something we've been saying for years at the Covert Action. And Philip Agee years ago said that the CIA was a nefarious organization, that, you know, they engage in criminal activity with a mafia type organization and they lie repeatedly. And what I found is that what I've uncovered in my own research is that they're very, very heavily involved in manipulating intellectual life, in penetrating universities and promoting psychological warfare and propaganda. And this is a very, very pernicious aspect of the CIA's operations, in violation of the CIA's own charter, that they're not supposed to interfere in any way in U.S. politics. And they're manipulating the public mind in a very dangerous way. And they advance quite sophisticated. They have sophisticated methods, propaganda, like we've been discussing, using people like May, who are highly intelligent and skilled at what they do. So the more the public realizes this, they'll put a stop to these operations and they can free their own minds.
8: One of the problems that we've run into here at Uncontrolled Opposition is that the left is not really a big truther base. It used to be, you know, but not recently. So when we refer to like Tucker Carlson, it's not that we have any political preference for the left or the right at this point. It's just the right seems to have some truth or tendencies, whereas the left doesn't. The left is focused, you know, at best on anti-imperialist activities, and even in that realm, a very small amount, not everything.
7: Well, that's true. It's only Tucker Carlson that took up the issue of 9/11. Why did nobody on the left investigate the, do a series like he did? And his series is very popular. And if you talk to, and I live in middle America, in Oklahoma, a lot of people are very suspicious about the government and 9/11 or the Kennedy assassination or the Oklahoma City bombing. But yeah, you're right. The left media never, and then they isolate themselves. That's one way they could actually win a much broader appeal, if they took up these issues and could relate to common American. And Tucker Carlson's smart. He's an opportunist. He sees that many people are skeptical, so he does this investigation. But he's not a professional historian or researcher. So, I mean, A, you don't know what his motives are. He has his own background. His father was tied to the CIA, and I wouldn't personally trust him, although I don't know. But let's just say he has pure motives.
8: Let's not diss him. He invites you on his show.
7: Yeah, I mean, you know, but, I mean, he's not a professional researcher, and there's something he doesn't know, or, you know, historian. I mean, I'm a historian, so I knew of May before, so he was an intriguing figure for me to look into, and then I was able to uncover this stuff about him. Although anybody could really find it. Most of the stuff I just found on the internet, just ordered a few of his books so I could scrutinize them for myself.
8: Well, one point of our show is that, you know, we do the work for our audience. We're going through documents and books and history, and we're interviewing people, so that you can just turn us on and watch an hour and get everything that we've been, you know, putting together for, in some cases, decades. So, you know, that's, we try to make it a shortcut for our audience.
7: Well, yeah, you could order his text. I don't think most people would want to slog through. It's a 500-page American history textbook, which, as a historian, I find interesting, don't mind going through it. But yeah, I've summarized some of the key episodes in American history and how he covers it and how that relates to his role in the 9/11 commission, which I find a similar technique he uses. And yeah, I think understanding somebody like him is important because, as you pointed out, these are cover-up, the Roberts Committee, you know, Pearl Harbor, these are key moments in American history that lead to major war, the Pearl Harbor, the Kennedy assassination, or have major ramifications as far as American political history. And you see each time the government is setting up these commissions that function as whitewashes, but that have this kind of scholarly and professional veneer that convinces at least enough of a percentage of the public to believe they're legitimate, that there's not mass outcry or dissent or people pounding on the, you know, marching on Washington to demand the real investigation. We haven't had that in any of those three cases. And those are key cover-ups, deceptions in American history. So if you understand that pattern, I think that is very important. The more people understood that, we could prevent this from happening in the future, because they're covering up reality, and these events are being used, they're basically major crimes that were committed that is used as a pretext to rally public opinion for war or to shift the political landscape, like the candidate murder of the Kennedys helped shift the political landscape dramatically to the right. And a lot of the parallels they have with these commissions. And they pick people like May, who are good cover-up artists.
8: I know you're not really scouring social media, but I do. And it's really kind of refreshing to see how people react to, you know, the news. I mean, the minute something happens, people are like, oh, it's a false flag. It's really quite amazing. It's really quite changed. I also have lots of friends that refuse to go on something like Twitter X, and they're really missing a lot of this pushback. And, you know, they just watch, you know, CNN, and they think that's the news. But, you know, if you do go on Twitter or X, and I'm not a fan of Twitter or X, they heavily marginalize us in particular, or anyone that's really, you know, not aligned with either a Democrat or a Republican platform. So, you know, I'm not really recommending them, but it's good to see that people are generally not believing things at face value as much as they did in the past. The only problem that I see in social media with these types of truther issues is that the CIA will flood the zone with people who are saying completely outrageous stuff to mix it in with the truth, so that it really fatigues an investigator or an audience. You're like, oh my God, there's so many crazy conspiracy theories out there. I'm just not going to listen to any of them. So this flooding the zone is very important too. It's a, you know, a concept of how to manipulate the public using psychological operations. So, you know, there is counter narratives out there, but, you know, you do need to be selective as to, you know, what you focus on, because there is a lot of fake stuff out there.
7: Yeah, that is a technique of the intelligence agencies, to push outlandish views and ridiculous stuff to kind of discredit any dissenting viewpoint. And in general, yeah, it is good to look into the, you know, to do your own reading so you have some grounding for what you say. Yeah, more people are skeptical, which is good, but if they don't have good grounding, like, you know, with the JFK, all these people are saying, oh, Israel did it, you know, because Israel's doing bad thing now. Gaza or the occupied territory, but they never actually present any evidence. And there's no evidence in my research on the Kennedy assassination. There's no concrete evidence at all. They misrepresent JFK's position on Israel, which was zealously pro-Israel and selling arms to Israel. So, you know, that's not too good either if they're presenting theories without any evidence. I mean, you can understand it's good that they're skeptical of the official narrative. They have good reason for that. So I think it's important to try and read into these topics and have some grounding when you present an alternative theory. As far as the political landscape, yeah, there is a crisis of legitimacy of the existing political order, because more and more people don't believe in the government. And that presents an opportunity for progressive and left-wing groups. As we point out, that's a failure. They're not channeling this energy into the development of progressive political organizations and groups that could present an alternative to the political status quo.
8: One of my favorites was Q. You know, one time I stumbled on Q, and I'm watching some video, and the video is actually going into all of these conspiracy theories, and it was accurate. This is Q. You know, which is pretty much garbage. And it's accurate. The first couple of minutes, I'm like, oh yeah, they got that right. Oh yeah, they got that right. Oh yeah, they got that right. And then all of a sudden they come up with Trump is Jesus. And you just, you know, throw your hands up and go to the next thing. But, you know, it was just such an example of, you know, outrageousness of, you know, having some facts that are true to draw you in, so that when they give you the crazy stuff, you know, you either reject everything, or you reject them, or you stop looking. So, you know, but I just wanted to take a few seconds to go over your other article that we were going to discuss today. And this is going to also appear on 9/11. And let's go back to the name of it, if I can pull it up. Here we go. It is Fitting a Historical Pattern. Anti-war activists who warned about militarized responses to 9/11 were demonized and blacklisted. Now, that's no surprise to us, but please run that by our audience.
7: Well, sure. The 9/11 event is really important to critically scrutinize what happened. And it was a false flag incident because it set the groundwork for 25 years of war, U.S. attacks in the Middle East, 6 or 7 regime change operations leading up to the current horrific war in Iran that has caused a lot of deaths in Iran and is another quagmire for the United States. And yeah, the climate was poisonous after 9/11. And this is the first history of the anti-war movement by Jeremy Varin, who's a professor at, I forgot where he teaches, I think one of the schools somewhere in New York. So it's a history of the anti-war movement and how they were maligned right after 9/11. It was interesting to read because a lot of the progressive, like even The Nation, had some op-eds supporting the war in Afghanistan. And really, anybody who was speaking against the U.S. bombing of Afghanistan, like right after 9/11, was really ostracized and faced stigma and personal attacks. And over time, that became a very unpopular war. But right after 9/11, I think public opinion polls, which are quoted in the book, showed like 80 or 90% of the public supported the war in Afghanistan. Which was an illegal war, because to be legal, it would have to have been proven that the hijackers were supported by the Afghan government and were sent from Afghanistan to carry out the 9/11 attacks. And there's no evidence whatsoever of that. And I think these CIA professors, I think we'll be discussing next week, they tried to claim in their book that Mohammed Atta, the alleged hijacker, visited Afghanistan, and that proves that, but they base it on like a third-hand source that allegedly, and that could, the CIA is very good at planning

Anyway, the students ask him what would, you know, he gave a really great lecture and he's relating wars in Indochina to today and critiquing U.S. policy. And the students really appreciated a lot of what he was saying. And then they asked him, oh, so how should we assess a war, you know, if we should ever support it? And Fred said, well, if it's illegal under international law, it may be justified. If it's illegal, don't support it. So let's look at the, and that's a good criteria for assessing a just war. If you look at the Afghan war, it's not legal under international law because of the reason I just said. So it should be considered from the outset unjust war. However, only about 9% of the U.S. population opposed it. And those people who spoke out, maybe 9% opposed it, but a tiny percentage tried to speak out publicly or organize rallies. And they were either could be physically attacked or were ostracized, blacklisted, fired from their jobs. And even progressive media outlets like The Nation were promoting pro-war op-eds. Now, by the Iraq War, more of the public opposed it, although it was still 70% supported initially. And anti-war groups and activists did face a lot of stigma. So that's what this book covers, and it tries to show that, you know, these groups should be acknowledged. Like traditional history, you know, the May kind of history and textbooks rarely give credit or spotlight anti-war activists and their effort to stop illegal or bad wars, like World War I. And often, in traditionally, American historians portrayed peace groups very negatively, like the Anti-Imperialist League. And I've argued that that should be the model for today. We need a real anti-imperialist movement, not just an anti-war movement, and not just protesting one particular bad intervention or like the U.S. support for a bad one like the Israeli assault on Gaza. We need a broader anti-imperialist movement modeled after the Anti-Imperialist League, which had people like Mark Twain, one of the greatest American writers, and had leading political figures of that era, like Grover Cleveland, the former president, was part of the Anti-Imperialist League. But a lot of historians portrayed it very negatively. And the America First Committee was the largest anti-war movement in American history that emerged after World War I because of what we were discussing before, the false flag of the Lusitania, the munitions maker, the Morgan, how they pushed the U.S. into war. That was some of that was exposed in the Nye Committee hearing, and America First drew off those hearings. It was the largest anti-war group in American history, but American historian presented as anti-Semitic and racist because one guy, Charles Lindbergh, made one comment that could be construed as anti-Semitic, even though he was not on the board, and the board repudiated those particular comments of Lindbergh, and it was not an anti-Semitic organization by any stretch, but that's how it's often presented. So these peace groups are often presented very negatively if they're put in the history books at all, so students don't learn about that. And so this book is an important effort to try and put them at the center of post-war American, you know, post-9/11 political history, and that they spoke out. In hindsight, most would agree, even the soldiers now, soldiers who fought in Afghanistan and Iraq, a huge number, are coming out and saying, we made a mistake. We should never have been, that war was horrible. And that's why they're saying, we don't want to repeat it. Don't go into Iran. These are a lot of Afghan and Iraq veterans. They're the strongest voice now opposing these bankrupt wars in the Middle East. But, you know, we should remember that after, when the key time when the wars were starting, the peace people were maligned, attacked, ridiculed in the media and society writ large. And it's a learning moment for people. We shouldn't, you know, should learn from that history and do better in the future. And one, I think, failing of the peace movement was that they should have brought in the, allied more with the truth movement about 9/11. A lot of the left peace movement didn't want to, like we were saying, they didn't want to raise questions about what actually happened on 9/11 and that there could have been manipulation as part of some kind of false flag to create a momentum for war. And that's actually the pattern. If you study American history, you see that's the pattern, because I think we've had the show that in the Lusitania, the USS Maine was a false pretext for war in Philippines and Cuba when the U.S. was just a rising empire. Then there the Pearl Harbor, we had a whole show on that, and there's a huge amount of evidence that the FDR administration had foreign

0: knowledge. In fact, it is a fact that George Marshall had that information. It was exposed in an army hearing. This is not my opinion. It was an army hearing that grilled Marshall about this. It was only classified years after, but historians could examine that reading. And they asked him, it pointed out that he had the information hours before, and all he had to do was pick up a scrambler phone to alert the naval commanders in Hawaii, which he failed to do. And he gave some tortured excuse as to why he didn't do that. So that's, anyway, if you look at the pattern, there's the Gulf of Tonkin incident in Vietnam, you know, almost every war there's a lie or cover-up. So why wouldn't that be the case for the Middle East wars? And why is the peace movement reluctant to address that?
1: The one thing I want to say to you, Jeremy, so you can tell our audience how they can follow your work, but, you know, the word war is really a misnomer. Okay, these are not declarations that we make as a country. They're not declarations that another country makes. These are invasions and occupations. And, you know, we call them wars because it's only three letters, but it's really invasions and occupations. I'd just like to give Jeremy a chance to remind our audiences how they can follow your work.
0: Sure. You can follow my work at Too Hot for the Mainstream as my Substack, at Covert Action Magazine, and at my website, jeremykuzmarov.com, which has eight of my books, including my most recent book on political assassinations, which we discussed recently on this show.
1: The opinions you hear are ours and not those of WBAI or the Pacifica Foundation. 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That wraps up our show for today. This is Uncontrolled Opposition. I'm Gloria Guillo, joined here by Professor Jeremy Kuzmarov. Remember to like and share our broadcast. 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
3: From WPFW News in Washington, I'm Sue Goodwin with these Pacifica News headlines. Smithsonian Secretary Lonnie Bunch III announced he will retire later this year as the Trump administration sets its sights on reshaping the institution. The 73-year-old historian served as the founding director of the National Museum of African American History and Culture, and in 2019 became the Smithsonian's first black leader. Last month, the Trump administration released a report accusing the National Museum of American History of anti-American bias. Last week, the administration threatened to cut support for the Smithsonian, accusing its leaders of presenting a radical ideology that weakens shared American identity. By contrast, after receiving today's news, Chief Justice John Roberts said, quote, Secretary Bunch has pursued only excellence in the telling of our nation's story, close quote. In more news about history, a Confederate statue is gone from Arlington National Cemetery, but the Trump administration is rewriting how it's remembered. The administration scrubbed language critical of the Confederacy from Arlington National Cemetery's website and a newly placed marker for a bronze monument taken down in 2023 under a congressional mandate requiring military property to be cleared of names and imagery honoring the Confederacy. The previous language marking the monument noted that it presented a mythologized vision and sanitized the harsh realities of slavery. The omission of that language comes as the administration prepares to return the controversial monument to the grounds. In more news, the trade war between the U.S. and Canada is escalating again, with new Canadian tariffs taking effect today. WPFW's Noah Portner has more.
4: The Trump administration recently imposed 50% tariffs on about $20 billion worth of Canadian goods, ranging from agriculture to steel products. Canada is now responding with tariffs of its own, ranging from 15 to 50% on roughly $20 billion worth of American goods. For American farmers, the problem is now coming from both directions. Canadian tariffs make U.S. crops and agricultural products more expensive for Canadian buyers, while tariffs on Canadian machinery and other inputs raise the cost of producing crops. The dispute comes with the midterms fast approaching, and farmers are likely to be upset. For now, trade negotiations remain stalled, and neither the Americans nor Canadians appear ready to back down. What began as a dispute over tariffs is increasingly threatening America's relationship with perhaps its closest ally.
3: And today, the United Kingdom's government announced a ban on all goods coming from illegal Israeli settlements. Here again is WPFW's Noah Portner.
4: The UK's new Foreign Secretary, Ed Miliband, announced a ban on all goods from Israeli settlements and accused Israel of carrying out ethnic cleansing in the West Bank and Gaza. Ed Miliband is a prominent Jewish Labour politician who has held the position of Energy Secretary, and he says that this move represents a comprehensive reset of British policy. Most Israeli goods will be unaffected, so the ban is more of a symbolic denunciation of the rapidly expanding network of settlements throughout Palestine. The ban also applies to construction equipment used by Israeli settlers to claim land. The UK specifically called out the development of Settlement E1, which would cut the West Bank in half. Simultaneously, Miliband announced sanctions against Hezbollah, but this was not enough to stop Israel from banning several UK politicians from entering the country.

And the previous program was Uncontrolled Opposition. That's heard Tuesdays at 4 p.m. here on WBAI New York, 99.5 FM and WBAI.org online. Stay tuned now for the Independent News Hour. And while that program is on the air, please consider of showing financial support to this radio station as we are in our fund drive. We are attempting to raise $200,000. Right now we're at, I think, $133,000, I think, right now. Yep, I am right. $133,000 out of $200,000, and which means that we're 67% of our goal right now. So I don't know why words are coming out of my mouth right now, but anyway, the number to call is 833-922-4692 or 833-WBAI-NYC. Stay tuned now for the Independent News Hour coming up. It's 1 minute past 5 p.m.

0: Good afternoon from WBAI studio in downtown Brooklyn, and welcome to the Independent News Hour. I'm your host, John Tarleton, editor-in-chief of The Independent, New York City's lefty newspaper and website. 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That's independent.org. My co-host, Ali Tuttich, is out today. We have another fantastic show for you this week. In our first segment, we'll speak with city and state editor Peter Stern about the Mayor Mamdani's new Office of Labor Power, as well as lawsuits from his political opponents challenging the rent freeze approved by the Rent Guidelines Board, his pied-à-terre tax on second mansions, and his plan to open 5 city-run grocery stores. We'll also reflect on the wave of Islamicophobic attacks, questioning whether Mayor Mamdani should be able to attend this Friday's commemoration of the 25th anniversary of 9/11. In our second segment, we'll turn to Providence, Rhode Island, which later today could become the next city to elect a Democratic Socialist mayor. We'll speak with Keating Zielinski and Elizabeth Seidel of the Providence Post about the race between centrist incumbent Mayor Brett Smiley, who currently presides over the city of 200,000 people, and his Democratic Socialist challenger, David Morales. In the final part of today's shows, we'll open the phone lines at 212-209-2877. We ran out of time last week for listener call-ins, but we're going to make it happen this week. Again, that number for later in the show, 212-209-2877. But first, we turn to City Hall, where New York City Mayor Zora Mamdani's administration faces a steady string of challenges from conservatives, even as its administration continues to implement his progressive agenda. In the first segment of today's Independent News Hour, we're going to speak with city and state editor Peter Stern about the mayor's new Office of Labor Power, lawsuits challenging his rent freeze, the pied-à-terre tax on second mansions, and his plan to open 5 city-run grocery stores starting next year. And we're going to also talk about the mayor and 9/11. Peter, welcome back to the show.
1: Thanks so much for having me.
0: Yes. So let's start with 9/11. The commemorations on Friday, the New York attacks that took down the Twin Towers and killed 3,000, official commemoration of the 25th anniversary of the people, many of them New Yorkers, and also other right-wing voices have been piling on, including...
1: I'm sorry, can you repeat that?
0: We're going to go to a clip in a minute of Rudy Giuliani giving his views on the mayor and Friday's 9/11 commemoration. We're just having a little bit of a technical difficulty.
2: What do you think? Should Mamdani skip the ceremony? What do you think?
3: Well, there's no question he should. I mean, the reality is this ceremony is for the families and for America to remember historically. And frankly, whatever he'd like to say, he doesn't agree that September 11 was an Islamic terrorist attack on the United States of America. That is in terms of a war or effort continuing today and maybe even worse today. So having lost friends there and being very close to many of the families, it offends me that he's coming.
0: Okay, so Peter Stern, your reaction to former Mayor Rudy Giuliani saying the current mayor shouldn't be at Friday's official 9/11 commemoration?
1: I mean, it's absolutely despicable that people are saying that Mayor Mamdani, who is the mayor of New York City on the 25th anniversary of 9/11, and, you know, the mayor for all New Yorkers, should not be going to commemorate this. I mean, every previous mayor has gone to show their respects and remember the people who were killed in the 9/11 terrorist attacks. the idea that he should not be there, I mean, it's just seems like such a manufactured, politically motivated controversy. And I do not think that the people who are saying he should not go would be satisfied if he didn't go. Can you imagine what the outcry would be if Mamdani had been the one to say, oh, I don't think I should go to the 9/11 memorial this year? First of all, he went last year when he was running for mayor and no one seemed to have an issue with it, including Giuliani and former Governor George Pataki, two Republicans who were there alongside him last year. Now suddenly they have a concern just because he is mayor. If he had refused to go, he would be criticized, and probably rightly so, for refusing to go and commemorate the people who were lost. So for people to say that he shouldn't go, I don't understand it. And it does seem to be fundamentally rooted in Islamophobia. I don't think it's a coincidence that the first Muslim mayor is the first mayor that Republicans are saying should not go and pay their respects at the 9/11 memorial.
0: Right. And I mean, New York, there was a very intense outpouring of Islamophobia after 9/11. And then, of course, there was all the NYPD surveillance of the Muslim community for many years, et cetera. What do you think it says about our city that at this point, I mean, the majority of New Yorkers voted for a Muslim as well as a socialist mayor last year, even as sort of this old guard of power in the city doesn't seem to fully accept it?
1: I mean, I think it is a huge, you know, credit to New Yorkers that, you know, they were willing to vote for, you know, a Muslim man to be mayor, that they recognize that, you know, the fact that people who were Muslim and were motivated by a sort of politico-religious ideology to attack New York 25 years ago, you know, that does not reflect on the million Muslims in New York City. And as you said, you know, unfortunately, in the aftermath of 9/11, we saw a lot of Islamophobia, a lot of fear and attacks on Muslim people, including many Muslim New Yorkers, by people who were afraid of, you know, the potential for terrorism, including terrorism committed by Muslim people, as well as a lot of people just capitalizing on that for political gain. And in that, I would certainly include former Mayor Giuliani, you know, fanning the flames of Islamophobia in order to help his political career. And the fact that so many New Yorkers have rejected that in the last few years, I think shows how much the city has changed and how much Muslims really have become a central part of, you know, the tapestry that is New York City. Obviously, there is a backlash to that. And I think you're seeing that now, where there is this attempt to kind of restore the Islamophobia among conservatives that you saw after 9/11. I think there's a backlash to the fact that people like Zoran, you know, who are proudly Muslim, are now in positions of power. But I think that is a minority view in New York City and in the United States as a whole. You know, most Americans do not believe that Islam as a whole or Muslim Americans are somehow responsible for 9/11. And they don't think that the current mayor of New York City should be prohibited from going to pay his respects at the 9/11 memorial.
0: Right. Now, another aspect of 9/11 that is resurfacing this week is what was happening with the air pollution around the collapsed World Trade Center after 9/11. The Mamdani administration over the weekend followed through on a promise to release 170,000 documents pertaining to the air quality after 9/11, the Bush administration, as well as Mayor Giuliani, were encouraging New Yorkers to return to Lower Manhattan within a week after 9/11, even though the World Trade Center site was a smoldering wreckage with still pouring out toxic smoke and fumes. Could you talk about both the mayor's decision to sort of break this silence around what was going on then, and also what, if anything, has been revealed in these new documents?
1: I mean, I think that the, you know, mayor's decision to actually reveal this information, this is something that people who, you know, were living in Lower Manhattan at the time, or, you know, were family members of people who were living in Lower Manhattan at the time, including first responders, as well as everyday New Yorkers, you know, in the immediate aftermath of 9/11, people did not know whether or not it was safe. They were assured that it probably was safe, even though, you know, I think these documents show that the government had reason to believe that there could be medical complications. And indeed, in subsequent years, there were. And that's why, you know, it was a betrayal of New Yorkers, including first responders, to cover up that information and to expose them to dangerous conditions without telling them. And the fact that subsequent administrations have been reluctant to make that information public, I think continues to be something that many people, particularly those affected directly by the dangerous conditions around Ground Zero, have been pushing against. They have been pushing for many years for the release of this information. And, you know, people say that Mamdani is not sympathetic to the concerns of victims of 9/11. I mean, the fact that he was the one to finally release these documents suggests to me that he is probably doing more to help them than many previous mayors did. You know, people are saying that Zohran Mamdani should not be at the 9/11 memorial. I wonder whether people are going to say the same about former Mayor Giuliani for covering up this information and exposing so many people to dangerous conditions.
0: Mm. And speaking of document releases, I know this might be a little bit of a long shot, but there have been people asking Mamdani to release all the documents around the NYPD's role or presence in the assassination of Malcolm X here in New York City in 1965. There's a lot of, you know, the FBI was in the mix, constantly surveilling Malcolm X. Have you gotten any sense of whether Mamdani is willing to challenge the NYPD to finally let all the information about what was going on in 1965 with Malcolm X leading up to his assassination?
1: I mean, it's a good question. You know, what we've seen so far is that the mayor has been very deferential to the NYPD, and particularly to the judgment of NYPD Commissioner Jessica Tisch, who obviously he reappointed, even though she was originally appointed under former Mayor Eric Adams. So I think it is unlikely that we're going to see the mayor pick any fight with the NYPD. And so I would not expect him to pick a fight over the release of documents relating to Malcolm X. I think ultimately it will come down to Commissioner Tisch's decision on whether or not the NYPD releases that information.
0: Well, it's something we've covered in The Independent. We hope other media outlets will take that up as Mamdani's time in office continues. Moving on to several examples, I guess we could call lawfare, in terms of court challenges to different initiatives from the Mamdani administration. There's a court challenge to the two-year rent freeze that was approved by the Rent Guidelines Board in June. There's been both protests and now a lawsuit against the pied de terre tax on ownership of second mansions here in the city, and also a lawsuit against his plan to open 5 city-run grocery stores starting next year. Can you, Peter Stern, just give us, I guess, like sort of a quick rundown on what's going on here and the likelihood that any or all of these challenges could succeed in court?
1: I mean, I think some of what the mayor is doing is, you know, an unprecedented use of the mayor's executive power. You know, this is the first time that there has been a rent freeze on both 1 year and 2 year leases. You know, this is the first time that the city is trying to build city owned, in some sense, grocery stores. And, you know, the mayor is out front with Governor Hochul on trying to tax unused second homes. So I'm not surprised that there is a lot of kind of pushback to that. I don't think the legal arguments necessarily hold water. And I think they are narrower than are sometimes, you know, understood. For instance, with the pied-à-terre tax, former first deputy mayor Randy Mastro, you know, Adams sort of consigliere, who has been involved in a lot of these lawsuits, you know, he says that he is not challenging the tax itself. He is only challenging the way that it was rolled out. Even when you're looking at something like the lawsuit over the rent freeze, technically, it's not challenging the rent freeze itself, like saying that it is illegal to have, you know, a 2 year rent freeze. It's challenging the process. It's arguing that, well, Mamdani ran on freezing the rent, and then he appointed people to the rent guidelines board who did in fact freeze the rent. And so that somehow compromises the independence of the body. But, you know, it is a body that by law, the appointees are appointed by the mayor. You know, Mamdani recognized that was a lever of power, that he could appoint people who were sympathetic to the plight of tenants. And it doesn't mean that he's appointing people who are just going to vote for a rent freeze no matter what, so much as he's appointing people who are going to be much more sympathetic to the concerns that tenants have when they look at the data. You know, the question is, and you have an independent board that is entirely appointed by the mayor, and then if they follow what the mayor wants them to do, is that illegal? I mean, was it illegal when Adams appointed people to the rent guidelines board who looked at the data and said, oh, we need to raise the rents? I think it's unlikely that kind of legal argument is going to succeed. When you're talking about the city-owned grocery stores, I mean, it's very difficult to argue that someone has standing just because the city is going to open or have a service that might compete with them. So I doubt that that lawsuit is going to really amount to much. It may delay the rollout of the city-owned grocery stores. It's possible that, you know, a court will order the city to conduct more studies on the impact that could have. But, you know, none of these lawsuits are really challenging the central use of the mayor's authority, because it's pretty clear that, you know, the mayor has the power to do this and it's not illegal.
0: Yeah, so speaking of the mayor exercising his power, yesterday Mayor Mamdani announced a new Office of Worker Power that his administration was creating. We're going to hear a clip here of in which Mayor Mamdani is speaking, as well as his deputy mayor for economic justice, Julie Sue, as well as some New York City workers. So let's listen to that, and then Peter Stern, want to get your response afterwards to this kind of initiative, which we haven't seen in New York or any other city so far.
4: This is a first of its kind in the country office that we are setting up to help workers organize. Whether you are working in a hotel, whether you are working in a hospital, whether you are working as a barista, you are a worker. And as a worker, you should have protections.
5: We know that when workers try to organize, there's all kinds of tactics that are used against them. And we will make sure that when workers are intimidated, that they know that that they don't stand alone.
6: I work for the Jewel Hotel. I've been working for the Jewel Hotel for 16 years. I'll be stuck there working 60 hours a week easily. And I couldn't say no because they'll tell me, Lord, if you abandon your job, we're just going to replace you.
7: What would the ideal outcome be for a worker who comes to the office?
4: To me, it is that a worker leaves the office with a better understanding of the rights they already have and the ways in which that they can win the rights that they deserve.
8: I have been a security officer in New York City for the last 3.5 years. I have cerebral palsy and I can't sit for like 10 minutes because I'm feeling pain. And my job, like the client managers, they don't know what disability is and they don't want us sitting down. And I would rather sit down and do the job instead of standing so it doesn't affect my health.
7: And similar to the mayor's office to protect tenants, the Office of Worker Power will hold public hearings to gather candid testimony directly from workers.
4: One example coming out of the rental ripoff hearings is now on October 1st, we are going to investigate every single heat complaint. That is a direct result of tenants coming forward and speaking about the pernicious effects of not having that kind of accountability for specifically this kind of housing violation. Knowing what is often an arcane landscape of laws and regulations, now we're saying you can actually just go to nyc.gov/worker power and you can finally get the kind of information that you need so that you know what rights you already have available to you and what rights you could actually win.
9: Is there anything else I should know?
5: Happy Labor Day.
0: Okay, so that was Mayor Mamdani, Deputy Mayor Julie Sue, and some New York City workers yesterday at City Hall for the rollout of the new Office of Worker Power. That footage was courtesy of Jacobin. Peter Stern, your reaction to what you're hearing there?
1: I mean, I think it is a great example of how Mamdani is leveraging state power to try and assist workers and encourage worker organizing. You know, there are a lot of rights that workers theoretically have under the National Labor Relations Act and under, you know, the state labor rights acts. And it's often difficult for workers to actually exercise that power. You know, workers are intimidated. They are in a sort of power dynamic with their employers in which even if they theoretically have certain rights that could be enforced, they're either not aware of it or they're intimidated out of using it. And the fact that Mamdani is willing to say, you know, the government is going to stand up for workers and is going to ensure that they know their rights and is going to investigate employers who violate their rights. That is, I think, a very powerful message, even though obviously the New York City government cannot literally go and like organize unions at private workplaces. Just the fact that they are willing to say, we stand with workers, we will fight for workers, we will investigate complaints that they bring us, we will give them access to information and resources they need in order to form their own unions, I think that's going to serve as a very powerful incentive for workers in New York City to actually organize. What Mamdani is trying to do with the Office of Worker Power is very similar to what the Democratic Socialists of America and the United Electrical Workers have done with EWOC, E-W-O-C, the Emergency Worker Organizing Committee, which was started during the COVID pandemic to try and connect workers with resources, connect them with labor organizers so that they can better understand their rights and go and form unions. And it's been very successful. And to see that being scaled up and actually brought into government, I think is something that for people who value worker power and, you know, an organized working class is very good. Certainly a lot of people on the other side, you know, people who are more sympathetic to employers, who are critical of worker organizing, are very upset. They see this as the government, you know, intervening in a private dispute and sort of putting their thumb on the scale. But I think that is what people voted for. And again, I don't think it's a situation where the government is exceeding their sort of stated mandate or going beyond what the law allows. They're not outlawing, you know, they're not saying that, like, you need to have a union. They're giving workers the tools and informing them of the rights that they already have to form unions.
0: Right. Remember, in his inaugural speech, he spoke about spreading the warmth of collectivism. So, yeah. So before we have to go here, in our next segment, we're going to be talking about a mayoral election in Providence, Rhode Island today, where there's a Democratic Socialist running a very strong campaign and has a decent chance of being elected. Yeah, I mean, where would you say Mamdani is in this rollout of his administration so far? I mean, he's still got a lot of critics, but he seems to be moving from one initiative to another that's out of the box for what we've been accustomed to seeing from political leaders in New York.
1: Certainly. I think that he has a lot of, you know, unique ideas about how he can use the power of the mayoralty to try and both improve the conditions of, you know, workers in New York City, as well as try to empower workers to kind of go and actually organize amongst themselves. And, you know, he can't, I mean, he's a socialist, obviously. He's not nationalizing industries. He's not seizing property. The powers that the New York City government has are limited in that respect, but he's making the most of what he can do in order to try and increase the ability for workers to kind of come together and organize amongst themselves. And that is something that I think within the Democratic Socialists of America is really appreciated. You know, they don't just want someone to become mayor and sort of pass policies that, you know, are strengthening the social safety net, for example. That's important. But even more than that, it's being able to rhetorically and substantively give workers the power to organize amongst themselves that I think is so key to socialism.
0: Okay, well, we'll leave it there for today. Peter Stern, an editor at City and State Magazine here in New York, thank you so much for joining us again on WBAI Radio.
1: Thanks for having me.
0: Okay, we'll be back with more after this short break.

0: All I Want, Pete Seeger with the Almanac Singers. 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We still have an independent outlet like WBAI, also like the Independent newspaper where I work. And it's always, you know, nobody's going to do it but us. Nobody's going to help us but us. And to do so, one more time, 833-922-4692 or go online to buddy.wbai.org. And moving on to our next segment. We're turning to Providence, Rhode Island. There is a Democratic primary election there today, and Providence could be on the cusp of becoming the next city to elect a Democratic Socialist mayor. The incumbent centrist corporatist mayor, Brett Smiley, is facing a serious challenge from a young state legislator. Does this sound familiar? Named David Morales, running as a Democratic Socialist. One of the main topics has been in Providence, where there's very high rents, has been Morales' support for rent stabilization, something the incumbent is opposing. We've been following this race at the Independent. We've seen the impact of having a leftist mayor here in New York City. Providence, a city of 200,000 people, one of the largest cities in the New England region, may be about to make the same leap. To help us understand what is going on in Providence, Rhode Island, we're joined by Keating Zielinski and Elizabeth Seidel of the Providence Post. They are reporters and researchers there, and the Providence Post is published as a project of the Providence Preservation Society. And so they're doing a lot of great local journalism in Providence, picking up the slack as corporate media has receded there. Keating Zielinski, Elizabeth Seidel, welcome to the Independent News Hour.
1: Hi, John. Thanks for having us.
2: Hi.
0: So, Keating, let's start with you. Can you just sort of describe the state of the race? People are going to the polls today in Providence. Anything you've noticed today, but also just sort of where the race stands. I mean, I know there's been some polls that have shown Morales in the lead, but I mean, polls aren't maybe quite as reliable as we used to think they were. So what's your sense of where things stand?
1: Yeah, so people in Providence have been heading to the polls for a week, a couple of weeks now, I think, for early voting as well. There's been a good deal of early voters, and tomorrow is the last day for voting. It's been a really interesting election season. Because we are doing our local reporting on the ground, attending community meetings, debates, it's really been difficult for me to get a sense of who's ahead. It's felt in a lot of those rooms in the basements of community libraries where they've held debates, and other places like that. It's been really hard to get a sense of which candidate is ahead. It seems, at least for now, like a really neck and neck race. There have been some polls, but one of the things that we found in our reporting through speaking with some elections experts is just how difficult it can be to poll a city, and just to get the amount of people to participate in a poll in order for it to really be reliable and accurate. Yeah.
0: And Elizabeth Seidel, also a reporter at the Providence Post, can you tell us what seems to most be on the minds of people in Providence and what it is that David Morales has been campaigning on that has resonated and put him in a position to potentially win this race and become the next socialist mayor in this country?
2: Yeah, I think when people think about the issues that are most on the minds of folks living in Providence, I think the thing that comes to mind is affordability. I think that that has been a common refrain in coverage of the race, and I think in evaluation of what the people in the city truly seem to be more fixated on is cost of living, cost of housing as well.
1: In addition, I mean, Providence has seen some of the highest rent increases in the country. I think it was very recently in a study by Zillow, like the real estate website, it came out on top as the hottest real estate rental market in the country. So the people here in Providence have really been seeing some skyrocketing rents, and whether or not the next mayor of Providence, if it's going to be the incumbent or the challenger, David Morales, whether or not somebody's going to implement a rent stabilization policy, I think it has been very much, I think, the most talked about issue of the race.
0: And the incumbent mayor, Brett Smiley, I don't know, it was earlier this year or last year, he vetoed a rent stabilization bill that passed the Providence City Council. How radioactive has that decision of his been, especially with renters?
1: Yeah, I think that that is, the city council did put forth a resolution earlier this year that Smiley vetoed. It seems, I think that rent stabilization is a really complicated conversation, at least here in Providence. And so it's been, depending on which side is telling the story, I think it can be really difficult for everyday voters to figure out what they should want. And so it's been interesting just to see how both sides present that issue.
0: And how, in a nutshell, how have the two sides presented it? What has been the argument coming from Morales and from Smiley?
1: Yeah, so David Morales, as you mentioned, is pro-rent stabilization. He has said that it's time for the Providence city government to intervene on rental prices, whereas incumbent mayor Brett Smiley has said that the number one thing that will stop skyrocketing rents is increasing housing production. And his perspective on the issue is that if you implement a rent stabilization policy, the housing, you know, construction industry will stop producing housing, and the demand for new housing will continue to increase. And you'll just be seeing, from his perspective, rents increasing at the cap of the rental rate in a rent stabilization ordinance if it were to pass. So those are the two arguments there.
0: Okay. And Elizabeth Seidel, can you tell us a little bit more about Providence? I understand there's a lot of renters there. There's high cost of living. you know, I guess demographically, who lives there? I understand there's a lot of young people. Or with the, is the kind of demographic that has favored candidates like Zohra Mamdani here in New York and elsewhere, is that a fair assessment of Providence?
2: Yeah, I mean, the Providence is definitely home to a very large population of students. The city contains, I want to say, five or so universities. I think we've seen in other cities as well that these university populations, when they register to vote, can have a very big impact on local elections. I think there's a pretty good mix of traditional voters as well. As well as a growing base of progressive voters. I think there's definitely a sense that some of it is split along neighborhood lines in Providence. But yeah.
0: Okay, and we're going to listen here to a couple of clips. The first one is from David Morales when he appeared at a fundraiser held here in New York City in Crown Heights in a bar in Crown Heights in July. The event was sponsored by a number of members of our local DSA chapter. It was not an official DSA event, but a number of DSA folks were there. And we're going to hear from Morales, and then we're going to hear from an attack ad put out by Brett Smiley, his opponent.
3: We all know, yes, a better world is possible. A better world where we can guarantee that our neighbors are able to stay safely housed. A world where we exercise every power to prosecute fascist ICE agents when they come into our community. Providence is embracing the ideals of democratic socialism. And it is because of the seeds that were planted here years ago.
4: Turning back the clock for an extra hour of sleep is nice. David Morales' plan to defund the police will turn back the clock to a time when crime kept us up at night. Under Mayor Smiley, Providence has the lowest violent crime rate in 35 years. He got dangerous ATVs off our streets. And last year, homicides were at a historic low. David Morales wants to slash police funding and make us less safe. Providence can't afford to turn back the clock on crime.
0: Okay, so two different voices there. You hear from David Morales, Democratic Socialist candidate in Providence, Rhode Island, and then an ad from his opponent, incumbent Mayor Brett Smiley, saying it's too dangerous to elect somebody like Morales. Keating Zielinski, how are these competing arguments playing out? Morales saying it's time to go big and bold, and Smiley saying that's too risky.
1: I think it's really interesting. Just the different issues that both candidates have been highlighting in their campaigns. And it's something that we discussed in a recent article we wrote about what campaign contributions can tell us about the mayoral election. We had the privilege to speak with a couple of elections experts, and they had some great insight on bringing issues like these to the forefront. I think crime is one that is really interesting that comes to mind and that we did speak with those experts about, where a lot of, I guess, interest gauging of voters before the mayoral election was taking place put crime actually very low on the list of concerns that people had. And so it's been interesting to see Mayor Smiley bring that issue back to the forefront in order to support his campaign. And the elections experts that we spoke with, so this is very in line with a lot of, I guess, some of the different establishment Democrat campaigns that are unfolding across the country, where an establishment Democrat is being challenged by a more left-leaning challenger. Yeah.
0: Right. Well, we're going to continue to follow this. So the final votes will be tabulated tomorrow in Providence, Rhode Island, maybe the next city to vote a socialist into office. Keating Zielinski and Elizabeth Seidel from the Providence Post, we thank you so much for joining us today on the Independent News Hour.
1: Thanks so much for
2: Thanks.
1: having us.
0: Okay, so when we come back after this short break, we're going to take listener call-ins. We want to hear from you at 212-209-2877. You know, your thoughts and memories from 9/11. Do you think the mayor should be able to attend the official ceremony on Friday? You know, anything else you want to comment on? We'd love to hear from you in the last part of this show. Again, that number is 212-209-2877. And we'll be back very shortly after this break.

0: if you can say
1: yes.
0: that.
1: Yes. This is Mayat from the Paranormal Cove, enjoying your program.
0: Thank you, Mayat.
1: A couple points. First of all, have a couple stories for the independent. So need and please wait until I'm off the air to give us your email slowly. And I'd also like to receive, and everybody else out there needs to get the independent, especially if they don't pick it up, say, at a library or you know, in a box. But let me just say this. I came across this when I was watching a series that I've never seen before on the comment channel.
0: You're going to have to, you're just going to have to be concise here, Mayat, because
1: yes,
0: we have some other people on the line.
1: Please. Grim, and it says, hell is empty. All the devils are here. So the idea that Mondami is, it should not show up for the commemoration. And lastly, September 11th, 2001 is the way to say it. Because when you say 9/11, per S.K. Bain and his great book, the most dangerous book in the world, 9/11 is mega ritual. When you just say 9/11, you're saying evil magic. And top of the world is what I enjoyed about Windows on the World, a doc on I guess it was the Comet Channel, because the three versions of Osama bin Laden was not gonna be my cup of tea on CNN. And thank you so much. When I hang up, please give me your email so I can
0: absolutely
1: follow.
0: All right, thank you, Mayat. Thank you for your call. 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
0: Yes.
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0: Oh, wonderful. 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
0: Thank you for
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0: your support.
2: Anyway, I just wanted to speak to the idea that Mondami is not qualified to officiate at a 9/11 event. I just wanted to point out that following 9/11, we had 20 years of warfare in Iraq and Afghanistan. And I just looked it up. 250,000 innocent noncombatants were killed during those wars over there. So that makes the ratio of Americans to Muslims killed 1 to 83, and I think we need to think I think he's perfectly qualified to come on and officiate at that event. I just wanted to remind people of the broader issue.
0: I thank you so much for that, Tay. It's really important because those forever wars were definitely a huge part of the legacy of 9/11. Along with the creation of the Department of Homeland Security, ICE, et cetera. So thank you for that call. Next listener, where are you calling from and what's your name?
3: Hello.
0: Hi. Well, you're on WBAI Radio.
3: Yeah, hi. My name is Jeannie. Hi, Reggie. I'm calling because I'm really outraged at about any discussion of Mondani not attending this memorial. It's just an outrage. And my husband works for the Housing Authority for NYCHA, and he had to walk over the bridge to come home that day, and that man contracted pancreatic cancer and died. And that's all I have to say. And I know of many other cases, and I'm tired of the friggin' Islamophobia. I'm really had enough of it. Thank you. Goodbye.
0: Okay, thank you so much, Judy. We have time for one more quick call. Listener, what's your name? Where are you calling from?
4: Hey, Stephen out of Queens, New York.
0: Hi, Stephen.
4: sorry about that. What I was going to say is that I think our mayor should go. I don't see any reason why he shouldn't, and I, as far as I'm concerned,

0: Maybe Giuliani should tell Chrissy Todd Whitman not to show up. Because as I recall, she's the one, or at least one of the big ones, that was saying, hey, come on down.
1: Yeah.
0: You know, nothing wrong with air.
1: Yeah, and Chrissy Todd Whitman was the head of the EPA at that time, so she was in a very influential role.
0: So that's it. I just want to say, if anyone needn't show up, maybe she's the one that needs to stay home.
1: Yeah, and maybe Giuliani too. Well, Stephen, thank you for your call, and we're going to have to go here now. We thank everybody who called. We thank everybody who's supporting this station. One more time, 833-922-4692. Or go to buddy.wbai.org, given the name of the Independent News Hour if you can. 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We'll be back same time next week. And again, thank you for supporting WBAI.

0: Paul Lorienzo with the headlines. The United Kingdom announced a ban on importing products produced by illegal Israeli settlements on the West Bank Tuesday. Foreign Secretary Ed Miliband accused Israel of carrying out ethnic cleansing in Palestine and confirmed Israeli settlements expanding across the West Bank are unlawful. He said sanctions could be tough.
1: We will take action against specific companies and individuals who provide services such as construction, infrastructure, financing, or real estate for settlement expansion.
0: Israel responded by banning 12 British MPs from entering Israel and closing the British consulate in Jerusalem following the speech. The United States ambassador to Israel is Mike Huckabee. He said states like Florida would respond by banning British goods.
2: If the Brits do something like this with a partner, Israel, then they will not be able to do business in Florida, which means you're going to have a huge economic impact on British businesses who will be banned from doing business, not just in Florida, but in a number of states across the country.
0: 38 U.S. states have laws specifically banning boycotts of Israeli products, including New York, New Jersey, and Connecticut. After Miliband's speech, France, the U.K., Canada, Denmark, Spain, Ireland, and six other countries shared a joint statement announcing their own intentions to impose restrictions on trade with illegal Israeli settlements. Meanwhile, President Donald Trump welcomed a 19,000-pound steel beam 21 feet long from the World Trade Center's South Tower onto the Ellipse on Tuesday. He shared recollections of being in New York shortly after the attacks, claiming firefighters had to carry him away from an unstable area. Except most fact-checking sites and others who were there said despite his claim, Trump was nowhere to be seen.
3: We thought it was coming down on top of us, and two firemen, big, strong guys, and I'm not the smallest guy in the world. They grabbed me under the arm and said, got to get out of here. And they literally lifted me up. This is not easy to do.
0: During his speech, Trump mentioned Commerce Secretary Howard Lutnick, whose firm, Cantor Fitzgerald, lost 658 people on September 11th, 2001. Former New York City Mayor Rudy Giuliani, once touted as America's mayor for his handling of the aftermath of the 9/11 attacks, will attend Friday's commemoration in New York, despite musing that Mayor Zoran Mamdani, the city's first Muslim mayor, stay away. On Tuesday, Giuliani was welcomed by Attorney General Todd Blanche at the Department of Justice headquarters in Washington.
4: I'm honored to be able to let you share this afternoon with us, because what you did for this country changed a generation.
0: At City Hall on Tuesday, the administration of Mayor Zoran Mamdani made good on a promise to release 68 boxes of documents, 173,000 pages, containing environmental information that was withheld or lost in a government office for more than 20 years.
5: I am proud to announce that our administration has settled two lawsuits between the city and 9/11 Health Watch, ending what has been a multi-year legal battle and restrictions on New Yorkers' ability to access information that can shed valuable insight on air quality and health concerns.
0: The documents include the Harding memo, named for Giuliani's deputy mayor, Robert Harding, advising the city to slow walk a return to Lower Manhattan after the disaster. While the Giuliani administration was reassuring residents and volunteers the air near Ground Zero was safe, top officials knew it was poison air.
5: Administration after administration has ignored those calling for answers and clarity, instead choosing to bury them in legal arguments and in red tape. We will do no such thing. As we mark 25 years, it is time for this painful chapter to end.
0: During the Tuesday news conference in City Hall, this reporter asked the mayor and council member Gail Brewer if criminal charges are coming.
6: About 10,000 people died. Who's going to go to jail for this?
7: When it comes to criminal investigations and district attorneys' decisions, I will leave it to those attorneys to make that determination. I don't know, Gail, do you want to say?
8: The great news, as you heard earlier, is the department investigation can do their investigation and they can refer to the district attorney if appropriate. And they've done that in the past and they can do it now.
0: 9/11 activist Ben Shavat, who brought the suits, said numerous mayors feared a backlash after the public was falsely assured there was no problem with the air. And it was WBAI's own Juan Gonzalez who broke the story in 2006.
9: Mayor Giuliani asked that he be fired, that he was unpatriotic because he was raising questions. After that, the politicians couldn't change their mind and admit their error. President Bush, Mayor Giuliani, it wasn't until the Daily News, a series of editorials that they won a Pulitzer for in 2006, did the Bloomberg administration change their opinion.
0: From New York City, I'm Paul D'Arienzo. 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

0: you understood what they do. If for you it was so clear, if you knew they shut down the factory in an economic ruse, if you could kiss the cheek of the child in the sweatshop that made your shoes. Every time we went to war to fight our evil foes, they told you we were really fighting for the good of CEOs. If you could feel the hunger of the many, see the riches of the few, if they told it like it is, what if you knew?
1: You're listening to Clearing the Fog, speaking truth to expose the forces of greed on Pacifica Radio, WBAI, 99.5 FM in New York City. I'm Margaret Flowers. So this week for Labor Day, I spoke with Dr. Kim Sipes. He's a professor emeritus of sociology, and he specializes in labor. And he has a new book out called Unions, Race, and Popular Democracy. It's out on Cornell University Press. He looks at a period when there were two different labor organizing committees in the Midwest, the Steelworkers Organizing Committee and the Meatpackers Organizing Committee, and how they were organized differently and what came out of those differences. And his book contains a lot of lessons for the labor movement today. Kim argues that we haven't had a labor movement since the mid-20th century, and looks at, you know, what are some of the issues within the labor movement and ways that workers organized around those issues. He advocates something called social justice unionism. Lots of lessons in the book for all of us, and particularly workers in the United States. So I hope you'll stick around for that interview. Before I get to that, I want to talk about some things that are in the news, but I did want to just begin with an article we posted this week at Popular Resistance for Labor Day, and it's by Paul O'Connell, who teaches law at SOAS University of London, and he was writing about labor struggles and lessons, and he cites a book by Joe Burns called Class Struggle Unionism. And what O'Connell writes, I think, is an important lesson for us. He says, Burns notes, and history affirms, we need to shift from a trade union movement that accommodates itself to the most draconian anti-union laws in Europe, and you could substitute the United States for that, and appeals to the organs of the capitalist state, to one which rejects and contests the entire edifice. This places an onus on all workers to not only join a union, but to work within their workplace to build fighting unions, unions that demand a fundamental change to society rather than plead for paltry crumbs. And so, as you know, we face the issues today, it's a very important time for us to be building working class power and militant unions. The Economic Policy Institute has an article out for Labor Day. They say that a near record 71% of people in the United States, this is from a Gallup poll, approve of unions. And they also cite surveys that show over 50 million non-union workers in the U.S. would join a union if they could. They demonstrate how since 1979, productivity has gone up 2.8 times more than the pay for workers. So workers are working harder, producing more, and their pay is not at all keeping up with those gains. EPI is saying that if we could triple union membership, so we're at about 10% now. At the height of the labor organizing in the U.S., it was more than a third of workers were in unions. If we could get back to that, they say it would raise the pay of the median worker by more than $7,700 a year, or nearly $270,000 over a 35-year career. And they also say how when workers earn more money, they have more money to spend in their communities, and so they really support and build the economy from the bottom up. So they call on workers everywhere to get involved in unions. And, you know, I think as I discussed the week before with Richard Wolff, how the United States empire is in decline, the situation that, you know, we're looking at right now is pretty dire when you think about the fact that there's growing wealth inequality in the United States. There have been a lot of laws that have made it more difficult for workers to organize. Workers are, you know, facing obstacles to form unions. And then once they form a union, they're facing all sorts of obstacles to get contracts negotiated. And there are lots of restrictions on whether workers can strike or not. We've had a number of militant strikes in recent history where workers went on strike even though they weren't legally allowed to do that, and we need to see more of that. But it's really through worker power that we develop real political power, as well as the ability to use leverage, have leverage, and exert pressure to win victories. And so as the empire is declining, do we want to continue on this path where artificial intelligence is displacing people from their jobs and the state is spending more and more on the military and less on social programs where, you know, people are struggling to afford housing and healthcare and education, and we're building this mass surveillance infrastructure and detention infrastructure that can be used against people who are organizing any sort of dissent? And we're seeing attacks on media and organizations already in the United States. So we could go down this very dystopian path, or we can organize the working class and make demands and use action and pressure to win those demands. And so I think I'll stop there and we'll go right to the interview with Dr. Kim Sipes. Kim is a professor emeritus of sociology, retired, who taught at the Westville campus of Purdue University Northwest, and prior to that held a number of careers, including in the U.S. Marines, where he became consciously political. I like that term. He specializes in labor, both domestically and around the world, and is currently a member of the National Writers Union, AFL-CIO. He's a co-founder of LAPIO, the Labor Education Project on AFL-CIO International Operations, which is a project to educate trade unionists about the foreign policy of the AFL-CIO. He's written many hundreds of articles, a number of books. His newest book is Unions, Race, and Popular Democracy, which can be found at Cornell University Press. Kim, thank you so much for taking time to speak with me today.
2: Certainly. Glad to be here, Margaret.
1: So before we get into talking about your new book, which I'm excited to do, could you tell me a little bit about what that meant to become consciously political during your time in the military?
2: Okay. I was an avionics technician. I worked on communications and navigation equipment for A4 aircraft. And they made me work on some equipment that I was just totally not prepared for. And so one night I threw a 75-pound radio up against a cement brick wall, and somehow they figured they had to do something with me. And it just happens at that time that the Marine Corps was torn heavily by racism. We had had a race riot at every single major Marine base in the world by 1971, except for ours at Yuma, Arizona. And the commanding general decided to set up this phony program they called the Human Relations Program, staffed it with a couple of black Marines and myself. And I don't know why I was chosen. Certainly it wasn't for my technical skills. But anyway, I was chosen. And the first day I walked into work, my gunnery sergeant handed me a 2-foot stack of some of the most radical black revolutionary politics of the 1960s. You know, die, nigger, die, soul on ice, blood in my eye, all this stuff, just incredible stuff. And he said, if you're going to be any use to us, you've got to know what's going on with the young black Marine. So take this back to your barracks, read this, and when you finish, come back and we'll go to work. And for 18 months, my official duty was fighting white supremacy and racism while in the Marine Corps.
1: Wow.
2: Yeah, it was pretty intense at times. I mean, there were death threats against me and the others. I mean, if you remember the old Life magazines, those big, thick, photojournalistic magazines, I used to have to put those inside my shirt. Because, you know, we were standing in chow lines and we were, you know, literally all trained killers. And I was afraid somebody might try to stick me while I'm standing in the chow line. So it got to be pretty heavy duty stuff. So that got me that process of reading and thinking about this stuff. Now, I come from a very conservative family, but it wasn't racist. So I was able to read this stuff, and it really made sense to me, and doing this work. And then later came the Pentagon Papers, which I read on active duty, and that was it. I was not going to Vietnam if they gave me orders. Unfortunately, they never forced me on that. I finished out my 4 years and got out and went to college. But it was this process of fighting the white supremacy and racism, and then reading the Pentagon Papers that did it for me. And I turned over, as we call it, and have been fighting these things, fighting for a better world ever since.
1: Right. Yeah. Well, and that's fantastic that you were able to get that education in Black liberation during your time in the military. Not very typical.
2: So, yeah, it's not too many Marines got that kind of training.
1: No, I mean, I often think of the U.S. military as a very racist institution. I mean, one of the main tactics is to train soldiers in seeing other populations as less than human. I mean, how else are you able to kill them?
2: Yeah. Right. Well, that was part of the training. But what one of the things they taught us as far as each other was that there were no white Marines, there were no black Marines, we were all green Marines. Mm-hmm. And so supposedly we were working in a meritocracy, a very strict one, but it's still a meritocracy, and that we'd be treated the same. Well, what I found out through that 18 months of duty was that no, they weren't treating us equal, that they were mistreating blacks in particular, but they also were attacking young whites who were marijuana users. If you got caught with a seed of marijuana, you got a bad discharge.
1: Wow.
2: Yeah. So we worked both to defend the blacks and make sure they were treated fairly, and we did that with the young white Marines as well. So it was a pretty heavy 18 months. To pull out Bob Dylan and Phil Oakes and to get my head back together just to be able to make it another day.
1: Right, right. So last week I interviewed Professor Richard Wolff. We talked about the federal debt, austerity, the risk of economic crises. And part of that conversation was about the New Deal era, those programs under Roosevelt and the movement, including the labor movement, the socialist movement that really made those programs possible. So when I heard about your book, Unions, Race, and Popular Democracy, this seemed like an excellent follow-up, because I'm hoping there's some good lessons in here that we can learn and you take on racism and white supremacy within the labor movement in that book.
2: Yeah.
1: Can we talk a little bit to start out, kind of, I want to get into some of that history, but can you tell the listeners a little bit about your thoughts on the current state of labor in the United States?
2: Well, as you'll see, and this will probably only make real sense once you read the book, but I argue that we have not had a labor movement since 1949, when they expelled the left. They expelled something like 750,000 to a million workers out of the CIO, not the AFL, the CIO.
1: Okay.
2: And that just tore apart the labor movement. Since then, we've only had a trade union movement. And the difference is a labor movement looks out for all working people, where a trade union movement only looks for members of their unions to protect. And then over time, we see the uselessness of the trade union movement in many ways. And since about 1981, it's been an absolute failure, in my opinion. Mm. So I'm very critical of where we are, and hoping to get people to through reading my book, at least think about some things in ways that we don't normally do that.
1: Right, right. And I mean, there are, it does feel like people are trying to make efforts right now, but in terms of our union numbers, we're pretty low. Is that correct?
2: Yeah, we're under 10%, wow. Both private and public sphere. Yet we were over 33% in private workers in the early 50s, I think about 53, 54. So we've gone far beyond that.
1: Right.
2: But worse than that, there's no vision, there's no way out, nothing. The leadership absolutely sucks. In fact, they've not given leadership at all, and they've done nothing to stand up for Trump. It's been an absolute disaster and disgrace, as far as I'm concerned.
1: Yeah, and even within the struggle around artificial intelligence, I understand there's a lot of division within the unions Some who see it as an opportunity for jobs. Others who see it as destroying jobs.
2: Yeah, no, there's some real differences. I mean, the building trades will build anything that's possible, and that provides jobs for their people, and I understand that. But what are the impact? You know, what's going to be left? Very few jobs are going to be permanent and full time. And the bigger problem, especially about these hyperscale places, data centers. They're adding to the emissions that are leading to climate change. And we just had what they call the derecho roar through this region. I'm in Northwest Indiana, and Gary, to my knowledge, is still, parts of Gary are still without power like right. 2 weeks later.
1: Right. But the data center is not, which is.
2: No, they're still working on that as far as I know.
1: Yeah. So can you explain for the listeners about the CIO, the Congress of Industrial Organizations? How does that differ from the AFL?
2: Okay, the AFL was started in 1886 under a man named Samuel Gompers. And it was a very conservative and racist outfit in general. Gompers did not like blacks, or he didn't like immigrants from Eastern and Southern Europe. He didn't like women, or at least not as trade union members. And that was the union movement that we had. It was based on crafts or occupations. So like plumbers had their own union, pipe fitters had theirs, carpenters had theirs, and things like this. That's called craft unionism. When the Depression hit in 29, the AFL was just staggered. They didn't have a clue. And John Ellis, who was head of the United Mine Workers, he started advocating for industrial unionism. Now, this makes sense where everybody in an industry is in the same union despite what their particular occupation is. And Lewis was head of an industrial union himself. The mine workers covered everybody in mining. So anyway, Lewis is pushing for industrial unionism. He thought that was the only way to really challenge these big corporate behemoths like U.S. Steel and Armor and Swift meatpacking companies, things like that. And in 1935, at the conference in Atlantic City, their national conference, Ray Hutchison of the Carpenters made some smart-ass remark, and Lewis turned around and knocked him on his ass. Boom. Anyway, so after that, Lewis got together some people, and they decided to form the Committee for Industrial Organization. So they were remaining within the AFL, but they wanted to try to build industrial unions. Mm-hmm. And they did that and stayed in the AFL till 1938, when the AFL threw them out. So the CIO became a separate, what we call a labor center. So you had two labor centers in the U.S., one the AFL, two the CIO. Generally speaking, the AFL was craft union-based, while the CIO was industrial-based. Now, so those were generalities. They didn't hold in every case. Anyway, the CIO was headed by a bunch of young, eager, mostly men, that were eager to try to build these unions and stuff. And so it emerged after 1938 and was sort of challenging the AFL and stuff like that. And they went on competing. Now, my book doesn't focus on, that's pretty well known, the competition between the AFL and the CIO. Right. Generally speaking, the AFL-CIO was seen as being more conservative of the two. And the myth that's out there is the CIO was a monolithic labor center, that all their unions were in agreement, that it was progressive, it was anti-racist. Now, that is true in some cases, but it's not true in all.
1: Right.
2: And this is where my book gets together, is that I looked. Now, this, by the way, this is located in Chicago and Northwest Indiana. And to maybe solve some geographical confusion, I want to point out that a lot of people see Lake Michigan on a map. Lake Michigan's the great lake that hangs down, and they think Chicago is at the bottom of the lake. It is not. It's on the side. If you're looking at a map, it's on the left side. But it's Gary, Indiana, which is at the southern point of Lake Michigan. Okay, so what you had, so this area I'm covering is Chicago and Northwest Indiana. Okay, now what I did was through looking at this, I found out that interestingly, besides Chicago having an incredible place in U.S. labor history, it was also the site that overlapped two industries, steel and meatpacking. So steel was located to the east of Chicago, making it the western terminus, and packing was out west, so it was Chicago was the eastern terminus. So they overlapped. So what I did was do a comparative historical study of unionism in steel and meatpacking in Chicago and Northwest Indiana between the years of 1933 and 1955, basically the CIO years. And what I found was that the conceptualization, the ideas of what type of trade unionism qualitatively differed. They were not the same. The steel workers built their power in the workplace, and they were just concerned with the workplace. And I'll step back in a minute to lead this up, but I just want to lay this out for right now.
1: Yeah.
2: But the packing house workers took a much broader viewpoint. They built power in the workplace, not only take care of things for the workers in the workplace, you know, but also in their communities that they lived in, and a much broader, stronger trade unionism. The narrow, what I call business unionism of the steel workers versus the much broader and progressive packing house workers. Now, one of the things that I did once to test this out to see if I'm on the right track, I decided to see how they each dealt with the same problem, because if they're different conceptions, I assume that they would have a different type of behavior facing a common problem. So the problem I chose was white supremacy and racism. And what I found was that the steel workers basically ignored this. They allowed the companies, which had placed workers in the hottest, most dangerous positions, to maintain that. And even after the union came in, it didn't challenge the occupational segregation that was endemic in the steel industry. Mm-hmm. The packing house workers, on the other hand, attacked white supremacy and racism dead on. So in 1939, in racist segregated Chicago, out of 14 local packing house unions, 8 were headed by African Americans.
1: That would be unheard of, I think, during that time. Is that correct?
2: Oh, absolutely. Yeah. Absolutely.
1: Yeah.
2: There was the packing house workers were the single best union as far as fighting racism within the CIO or for that matter, any of the AFL as well. They weren't quite as good as dealing with male supremacy, but they were excellent on white supremacy and racism.
1: Right. So this is the Steel Workers Organizing Committee, SWOC, and the Packing House Workers Organizing Committee, PWOC. These are kind of grassroots movements that are shaping. Can you talk a little bit about what they really formed out of?
2: Well, here's the thing. Before the CIO, you had activists emerge that were trying to organize in different areas. So in steel, you actually had an independent union before the CIO, much less the Steelworkers Organizing Committee. There was a union at Southworks, which if people know Chicago at all, if you cross the Calumet River on the southeast side of the city, on the north bank of the Calumet River was Southworks. And that was one of the two largest steel mills in the world. And a guy named George Patterson had organized a union. They had over 3,000 workers in 1934. This was before the CIO, because Lewis didn't punch Hutchison in the mouth until 1935, October of 35, okay, to keep it real. So you had that. In the packing house workers, you also had people that were organizing. You had they had had a strong packing house workers union in the stockyards during World War One. It got busted in 1922, and they hadn't had anything since. But they still had some remnants of activists from that period. They had people from the Amalgamated Butchers that were trying to do things. You had some black steel workers that were packing house workers that were doing something. And you had a group of communists led by a man named Herbert Marsh, who were also organizing the stockyard. So you had these different efforts going on for about 3 or 4 years. And then in 1937, once steel settled in 1937 with the U.S. Steel and Steelworkers Organizing Committee. And by the way, the local at Southworks, which they labeled Local 65, was the first union to join the Steelworkers Organizing Committee. Absolute first. Operations in Chicago were ahead of everywhere else as far as steel was concerned. It was true in packing house as well. But anyway, so once steel signed, the packing house workers went to a guy named Van Bittner, who was the Western District Director of Steelworkers Organizing Committee, SWOC, asked him for his support. And he didn't have any money to give him, but he gave him his name eventually. And they organized PWOC, the Packing House Workers Organizing Committee. And interestingly, they were put under the same Van Bittner. So he was head of both SWOC and PWOC for a while. Mm. Now, the other interesting thing about this, and this is what makes this study so compelling, is that the workforces were almost exactly the same. So they were composed of white ethnic workers from Eastern and Southern Europe. They were composed of African Americans brought in from the rural South and some Mexicans. So that means they had the same immigration histories, same languages, same religions, same cultures in general, et cetera, et cetera. One union decided to tackle the white supremacy and racism. The other did not. Mm-hmm. And that's where that follows up.
1: We'll take a short musical break and return to the interview with Dr. Kim Sipes.
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1: 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I'm Margaret Flowers. And now we return to the interview with Dr. Sipes.
2: So you have these two unions and in industries that are actually much closer in composition than most people think. But you had these two unions organized basically at the same time under the exact same leadership, same workforces, and yet they took two very divergent paths forward. And this is what I'm trying to unravel. Where did this come from? How did this happen?
1: Right.
2: And that's what I show in the book.
1: And how it impacted the union, you know, the labor movement, I think.
2: Well, it wasn't so much, I mean, I'm sure others were watching, but as far as a really strong organizing, this was what was happening, particularly in Chicago.
1: Right. So how did PWOC, what methods did they use to really try to target, you know, white supremacy and racism in the workplace?
2: Yeah. Well, what they did from the beginning, and Herbert Marsh, a member of the Outfront Communist, was very clear on this. He says, from the inception, we saw this as a union of blacks and whites. So it's not like us whites getting paternalistic and say, come on, you poor little black brothers and sisters, come join us. No, from the beginning, they were seen as equals. Mm-hmm. And one of the things that was happening among black workers in general. Now, remember, you had the biggest race riot in the country in 1919 in Chicago. Over 300 people were killed, both black and white. So you had this tremendous amount of racial antagonism that existed that they had to overcome. Now, first they had to overcome the divisions within the different white ethnic groups, of the Croatians and the Serbs and the Lithuanians and et cetera, et cetera. That had to be worked out. And that largely got worked out through the Depression and aftermath of that. But then they had to tackle the racial issue, because what the bosses would do is they would bring workers in both, and this happened in both steel and meatpacking, is that they would come and they would divide them up by ethnic groups, and they'd put them into different departments, and they'd play them off of each other.
1: Right.
2: So they might play the white steel workers, say, 5 cents an hour extra over what they paid the blacks or whatever, but they'd tell the whites, you've got to keep production up to maintain this difference. Otherwise, we'll give it to the blacks, or we'll give it to whoever. So the company's playing this stuff, this racist stuff, viciously.
1: Right.
2: And in the packing house workers, they decided to confront that. Now, also one byproduct of the 1922 strike was that in previous strikes in Chicago, and there had been several, once they would bring blacks in, they would recruit blacks to work in the field, to scab, and then once the strike was over, they got rid of the scabs and gave the white strikers back their jobs if they would refuse to join the union. Well, after the 22 strike, they kept the blacks in the position. So they had loaded up the killing floor. So this is where, when a steer is brought up the ramp and knocked in the head, and you're getting links put on his legs, and he's hoisted in the air, and then knocked out if he's not totally knocked out, and then you take an axe and just literally cut him down the back of it, down his back. That's the cutting room floor, and that's a place where workers had a lot of power. And the bosses put black workers in the cutting rooms, in the killing room floors. And that was and they said consciously that was due to try to keep any labor projects from developing. Well, over time, these black workers got just as tired and pissed off at being mistreated as whites did. And when they found some whites, such as March, but also, interestingly, some of the white workers from the 22 strike also understood that they had to confront the white supremacy and racism. And so you had these white workers that showed that they were willing to work on that basis. And that's what they built their union. And they built it, you know, worker by worker, department by department. There was no somebody give a big speech and everybody says praise Jesus and signs up, right. But they had to go worker by worker, and that's how they built that packing house worker union. And so, for example, when workers would get mistreated, boy, they'd shut down all the killing floors, or because they were killing beef and hogs and sheep in Chicago, and they would just shut down the floors and said, no, that's it, you got to straighten this out.
1: Yeah.
2: But they would also use that power to help white workers as well. There was a guy named Walter Strabawa, who got a Polish worker who got caught cooking meat on the steam pipes that went through his department, and they were going to fire him, and the workers just said, "No, we're stopping all work until this man is restored to office," and he was. And so they built it through actually standing together and creating strong efforts, so that the bosses couldn't
1: divide
2: screw
1: and
2: them up, couldn't blame them.
1: Yeah. So you also write about the importance of what you call social justice unionism.
2: Yeah.
1: Can you talk a little bit more about that?
2: Surely. So basically, what I found. And there are two conceptualizations of trade unionism. One is the business unionism, which I mentioned earlier. And this basically looked at building workers' power on the shop floor to address issues in the shop floor, including wages and seniority and stuff like that. Okay. But that's a very narrow type of unionism. And in the steel workers, see, once my guy, George Patterson, he had gotten fired by U.S. Steel, and the Steel Workers Organizing Committee did not defend him. Mm. But they did take him over and give him a job, but under Van Bittner. Now, Van Bittner, you'll hear his name several times today probably, was a very authoritarian. He was a racist. He was just generally an asshole, but he would have been put in power by Phil Murray. And so Bittner was a very top-down control freak. And he wanted to control everything. So the business unionism was narrow in scope, and it was very top-down in organization. Now, on the other hand, is what I call social justice unionism. And this idea, which the packing house workers exemplified, they saw building workers' power on the shop floor to not only benefit workers in the workplace, but also in the communities in which they lived. And one of the things to do this, like I said, they took on the white supremacy and racism, which the steel workers never did. In fact, steel didn't have to confront that problem until 1974 when they got sued along with the eight steel companies for their racism. But that's a little later down the line. But the packing house workers, so for example, I'll give you a good example. In 1954, I don't know if a lot of people know this, but the Chicago Housing Authority, the public housing in Chicago, was only for whites. Blacks could not move in. But in 54, 55, after a second wave of blacks came up from the South, which was larger, actually, than their original movement during World War II, during World War I, about 1916. The after World War II transformation was even greater. So you had blacks coming in. So they started demanding to go to be able to live into public housing. And on the southeast side, there was a place called Trumbull Park, and a black family got in there. And there was about 6 months of rioting to try to force them out. Well, the packing house workers used to take their members to the Trumbull Park homes and go around and go door to door and talk to neighbors and say, no, we need to have the whites, we need to have the blacks be able to get into public housing just like you can. And eventually that changed the whole policy of the Chicago Housing Authority, where it was, they could not be based on segregated housing. Right. It broke down the whole segregated housing. But the packing house workers were instrumental in that. Right. And they were, so this is what they just saw their view of the world much broader, much larger than the business unionism.
1: Right.
2: Now, okay, so yeah, let me stop there.
1: Yeah, so that reminds me of maybe like the Chicago Teachers Union in recent history has been taking on community issues as well.
2: Yes, very much. Same type of thing.
1: Yeah, yeah.
2: This, what I'm talking about, is in the 30s, 40s, and early 50s.
1: Right.
2: So long before what we see, this new wave that we see starting in about 2010 with the Chicago Teachers Union, but same type of idea, this larger idea that trade unionism needs to be about more than just your place at work and you getting a bigger paycheck and stuff like that. We've got to see ourselves as part of a larger community and try to do things. And that 2012 Chicago teacher strike is a perfect example of this, where they were fighting for schools that the students deserve.
1: Right, right. Well, divide and conquer is an age old tactic that's been used to weaken movements. And so, you know, if we want to have successes, we really have to build and grow and have solidarity. So this is really important. You also wrote, call your book Unions, Race, and Popular Democracy. Can you talk a little bit about what you mean by that?
2: Okay. Well, we're taught basically that there's only one kind of democracy, the one person, one vote. If you're going to be affected, you have a right to express your opinion and stuff like that. In reality, there are two different types of democracy. That democracy I just described, the one person, one vote, is a bottom-up or popular democracy. The other version, the fancy name is polyarchical democracy, is a top-down type of democracy, which means that the leaders get to sort of set the parameters of the discussion. They decide who can run for office, things like that. And only then can the members vote. Okay, so in other words, that was the model that the steel workers carried out. They weren't the first to develop it, but they carried it out. And so their whole thing was a very top-down very top-down type of trade unionism. So the popular democracy is the bottom-up, the one person, one vote. I mean, the packing house workers who exemplified this were really clear that, you know, for example, there's a quote in the book says, where they say, there's no, I'll let the business union, business agent take care of it. No, workers themselves, they were the source of power from the bottom up. They made the decisions, and that the administration, the staff worked for them. And this was carried out throughout their whole history, which was really pretty amazing in how they did it. It took a little while to get it together, but they finally figured it out. And their model of democracy and taking care of each other was extremely advanced. Mm-hmm. So after the war, when you have the Taft-Hartley Act come in, first of all, Phil Murray and most of the leaders of the CIO decided not to fight that. And so you ended up having purges in a lot of unions. Well, in the packing house union, I've only been able to find one person who got purged because of Taft-Hartley, which meant you had to certify you were not a member of the Communist Party. Well, Herbert March was a member of the Communist Party. He was out front, had been for 20 years, and he wouldn't sign it. And so they had to remove him, although he just shifted from being district director to working for the packing house local 347 in Armour, and he worked on staff for another 10 years or so. Mm-hmm. So they took care of each other, and they worked together, and they had this larger vision. I mean, for example, in 1953, they forced Armour to desegregate their plants in Birmingham, Alabama, and that was 2 years before Rosa Parks made her move in Montgomery.
1: Wow.
2: You know, they also supported Dr. King and the Montgomery Improvement Association early on. They sent him like $3,000. They were fighting racism. They were fighting a number of cases around death penalty against blacks, things like this. They were out there in ways that no other union was. It's an exemplary union, and there's been a couple of good books out by them, but they were written by academics. And so for many academics, once they get the book done and they put it on their CV, they go on. Well, as a result, nobody knows about these books. And so I'm bringing them back and trying to utilize them and build off of them. And so we've got some great stuff.
1: Yeah.
2: Now, the steelworker stuff, by the way, I'll say there has never, this is the first academic study of the United Steelworkers in the Chicago, Northwest Indiana area ever. So I'm very proud of that. I'm breaking all kinds of brand new ground in there.
1: Right, right. So, and it feels like the unions of that time, there was more militancy, I think, than what we see right now.
2: Well, it depends on the union. In the packing house workers, they fought. And they were willing to fight to protect each other and fight the bosses. The steel workers, on the other hand, no, they were controlled.
1: Right.
2: Once George Patterson got fired, Van Bittner put the word out, no, we're not, you know, we're going to be good boys, you know, because it was basically men at the time. And I give you a perfect example of that. In Memorial Day, 1937, there was a rally out. There had been a strike called. It was what we now know as a little steel strike, and there's a really good book on it by a guy named Ahmed White. But he's not, his stuff on Chicago is not as good as Pittsburgh. But anyway, there was a picket line. Protesters, workers, people went marched across the prairie to try to go to the picket line to try to get talk to these guys to get them to come out of Republic Steel. And somebody threw something. We don't know who or whatever, but the police pulled out their guns and started killing people. Mm. They killed 10 men. They wounded at least one woman and a young child, beat the hell out of all kinds of people. I think about 90 different people, beat the hell out of them. And that's called the Memorial Day Massacre. And that was, and it was terrible. And yet, two months later after that, Nicholas Fontecchio, who was the Chicago district director of SWOC, had a meeting with upper management in Inland Steel, which was a different steel mill. And in front of management, he told his activists, "We will have no problems in this mill. You will not look for problems. You'll only deal with problems if somebody comes to you first." And I found this. It was a transcription from this meeting that was typed out. So there's no way of misunderstanding, but it was the most blatant case of class collaboration I'd ever seen. Mm-hmm. It was just vehement. And that's in the book too.
1: Right.
2: So steelworker leaders in this region, as I think largely throughout the steelworkers, perhaps not all, but they wanted to control the workforce. They wanted the workforce to move only when they said so, and that they did everything they could to keep from allowing worker uprisings on the shop floor and stuff like that. Now, it still happened against their wishes, but they tried to do that in some cases.
1: Right.
2: Now, that brings me to a very interesting thing that I don't think anybody knows about. In 1937, so there's organizing going on in the company was called Carnegie, Illinois. It was a subsidiary of U.S. Steel in this area. And a black man named Claude Barnett approached the company and said, I'll do a survey for you with the black steel workers. And basically Barnett was against the union. He was anti-union, but he sold the company on him doing a survey so they would know whether the black workers were likely to strike if there was a CIO picket line thrown up and a strike. And so he and his people got together and did surveys from something like 459 black steel workers, which is approximately a quarter of all the black steel workers at the mill, as far as I can figure at that time. And they interviewed them, and what was really interesting is they said the workers were very reluctant to tell them what they were really thinking. So even there'd be cases where there's a union newspaper wide open on the table, and because they'd come to people's homes, and they'd say, "Oh, I don't know anything about the union," you know. So anyway, what the survey did, and I've got most of the results. I don't have the final numbers, but I've got a series of reports that went to U.S. Steel. And the long and the short of it was basically U.S. Steel decided they didn't think that the blacks would stand with them this time like they did in 1919. Mm. And so that was one of the reasons that U.S. Steel signed with SWOC. So there was never any strike or anything like this. So what's happening a couple of months before, you had the sit-down strikes in Flint, Michigan with the UAW. Now, that was where they had militant strikes, and it was very, very hard and fought out. Steel had nothing comparable. So basically, Myron Taylor, the president of U.S. Steel, met with John L. Lewis. Behind his people, he didn't even tell Phil Murray, the head of SWOC, that this was happening until the deal was done. And basically, Melvin Taylor signed an agreement with John L. Lewis to recognize SWOC.
1: Right.
2: Now, here's another thing that's interesting.

0: It's all stuff I found in the Chicago. Steele was at the Chicago Historical Society, and I've been through all their archives. So I've got stuff that's backed up, and I've seen the documents and a lot right. of this stuff that I'm reporting on.
1: So. Right, that's fantastic. So just to close up, what are some of the lessons? We're living in a similar kind of period of, you know, there's been a real attack on unions and workers. We have tremendous debt, austerity, repression. what are your thoughts on what folks should be thinking about and working on today?
0: Okay, first of all, I think business unionism is dead and stinking. I think that any new effort is to build this social justice unionism. So you have a larger vision than just taking care of trade union members, that you try to take care of working people in general. And it's a necessity because in most cases we can't win strikes without support from the community. But right. one of the things that happens is the unions want that support, but they're never there to be with the community. They have to work with the community. They have to take the community on. And I think this is a crucial thing. The other thing I think that is crucial is that we have to include everybody. Now, there's a lot of going back and forth about trans people and are they legitimate or whatever like that. As I learned from visiting the KMU in the Philippines, which I've been studying for 40 years, they have incorporated, trans people are incorporating the union just like everybody else, women are, et cetera. And so our unions today have to fight any type of oppression. Now, sometimes that might be racial, sometimes that might not be, but they've got to fight oppression. So they've got to see themselves much more than just asking for more.
1: Right.
0: They've got to have this larger vision. And I suggest some things. And one of the things I noted is, and it needs much more thinking than I've been able to give it so far, is what I call community-based unionization, where maybe you have a relatively small town. I live in Michigan City, Indiana. It's about 30,000 people. You know, if you had a major place that was unionized, such as some of our casinos, which are, you know, that they would get together with activists in the city and try to organize every single workplace in the city. And so that if things got so bad that, say, 70% of the workforce would go out, these workers would join with them. I think there's things that we've got to look at. And in the book, at the very back of the book, I have an epilogue where I get into this. And I talk about the case of the Union of All Workers in Minnesota. I'm trying to think of the town real quick. It's the one where P9 was located in the 80s, if you remember that struggle. Anyway, there was a whole network across the upper Midwest of unions doing this kind of stuff. And there's things we can learn from them. Right. So I'm not trying to put things in a sack or, you know, this is the way to do it. I'm saying these are some things to look at. Workers today need to use their experiences to build unions like this. And for those that are in business unionism today, I argue they have to start working within their union, organizing within their union to turn their union from a business union to a social justice union. Right. So I have a lot of ideas. Hopefully I get some thinking going and people start looking at this and talking about this, because this is not being talked about today. If you go to Labor Notes, for example, which I just did the Labor Notes conference in June, there was no discussion. Basically, it's we need a more militant business unionism. Mm-hmm. I'm convinced business unionism is, like I say, is dead and stinking in all but a few places. Mm-hmm. And we have to, if we want to build a union movement that can be strong, that can support working people across the country, that can fight for people, that will resist fascists like Trump and people like that, we need to build a social justice unionism. Yeah. And that's what I'm hoping people take out of the book.
1: Well, thank you. Yeah, I mean, I think that's critical. The way that we need to get out of this, we've got to be organized and in solidarity and ready to take action, to protect our rights. So really great time for this book, and you're the person to write it. So thank you so much for doing that. And thank you for joining me.
0: Well, you're more than welcome. I've enjoyed it very much. And I hope people will get the book.

0: You can get it pretty widely. I think, it's on Amazon, and it's supposed to be in Barnes and Noble and Walmart even. Get your independent bookstores to order it.
1: Right.
0: But people need to get out there, look at it, read it, think about what I'm saying. If you think I'm right, great. If you think I'm wrong, raise questions, get in touch with me. I'm pretty available on the internet,
1: Right.
0: and look forward to hearing from people.
1: Great. Thank you so much.
0: Okay, thank you, Margaret.
2: 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I'm Margaret Flowers. My guest today was Dr. Kim Sipes. I'll go out with a song by Junkyard Empire. It's called We Want.
3: Good evening. I'm Paul DiRienzo with the headlines. The United Kingdom announced a ban on importing products produced by illegal Israeli settlements on the West Bank Tuesday. Foreign Secretary Ed Miliband accused Israel of carrying out ethnic cleansing in Palestine and confirmed Israeli settlements expanding across the West Bank are unlawful. He said sanctions could be tough.
4: We will take action against specific companies and individuals who provide services such as construction, infrastructure, financing, or real estate for settlement expansion.
3: Israel responded by banning 12 British MPs from entering Israel and closing the British consulate in Jerusalem following the speech. The United States ambassador to Israel is Mike Huckabee. He said states like Florida would respond by banning British goods.
5: If the Brits do something like this with a partner, Israel, then they will not be able to do business in Florida, which means you're going to have a huge economic impact on British businesses who will be banned from doing business, not just in Florida, but in a number of states across the country.
3: 38 U.S. states have laws specifically banning boycotts of Israeli products, including New York, New Jersey, and Connecticut. After Miliband's speech, France, the U.K., Canada, Denmark, Spain, Ireland, and six other countries shared a joint statement announcing their own intentions to impose restrictions on trade with illegal Israeli settlements. Meanwhile, President Donald Trump welcomed a 19,000-pound steel beam 21 feet long from the World Trade Center's South Tower onto the Ellipse on Tuesday. He shared recollections of being in New York shortly after the attacks, claiming firefighters had to carry him away from an unstable area. Except most fact-checking sites and others who were there said despite his claim, Trump was nowhere to be seen.
6: We thought it was coming down on top of us, and two firemen, big, strong guys, and I'm not the smallest guy in the world. They grabbed me under the arm and said, got to get out of here. And they literally lifted me up. This is not easy to do.
3: During his speech, Trump mentioned Commerce Secretary Howard Lutnick, whose firm, Cantor Fitzgerald, lost 658 people on September 11th, 2001. Former New York City Mayor Rudy Giuliani, once touted as America's mayor for his handling of the aftermath of the 9/11 attacks, will attend Friday's commemoration in New York, despite musing that Mayor Zohran Mamdani, the city's first Muslim mayor, stay away. On Tuesday, Giuliani was welcomed by Attorney General Todd Blanche at the Department of Justice headquarters in Washington.
7: I'm honored to be able to let you share this afternoon with us, because what you did for this country changed a generation.
3: At City Hall on Tuesday, the administration of Mayor Zohran Mamdani made good on a promise to release 68 boxes of documents, 173,000 pages, containing environmental information that was withheld or lost in a government office for more than 20 years.
8: I am proud to announce that our administration has settled two lawsuits between the city and 9/11 Health Watch, ending what has been a multi-year legal battle and restrictions on New Yorkers' ability to access information that can shed valuable insight on air quality and health concerns.
3: The documents include the Harding memo, named for Giuliani's deputy mayor, Robert Harding, advising the city to slow walk a return to Lower Manhattan after the disaster. While the Giuliani administration was reassuring residents and volunteers the air near Ground Zero was safe, top officials knew it was poison air.
8: Administration after administration has ignored those calling for answers and clarity, instead choosing to bury them in legal arguments and in red tape. We will do no such thing. As we mark 25 years, it is time for this painful chapter to end.
3: During the Tuesday news conference in City Hall, this reporter asked the mayor and council member Gail Brewer if criminal charges are coming.
9: About 10,000 people died. who's going to go to jail for this?
8: When it comes to criminal investigations and district attorneys' decisions, I will leave it to those attorneys to make that determination. I don't know. Gail, do you want to say?
10: The great news, as you heard earlier, is the Department of Investigation can do their investigation, and they can refer to the district attorney if appropriate. And they've done that in the past, and they can do it now.
3: 9/11 activist Ben Shavat, who brought the suits, said numerous mayors feared a backlash after the public was falsely assured there was no problem with the air. And it was WBAI's own Juan Gonzalez who broke the story in 2006.
11: Mayor Giuliani asked that he be fired, that he was unpatriotic because he was raising questions. After that, the politicians couldn't change their mind and admit their error. President Bush, Mayor Giuliani, it wasn't until the Daily News' series of editorials that they won a Pulitzer for in 2006 did the Bloomberg administration change their opinion.
3: From New York City, I'm Paul D'Arienzo. 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
12: 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They will return next week on Tuesday at 7 p.m. Speak English, Reggie. And what we're going to hear in its place is today's broadcast of Democracy Now! Okay? So it is 1 minute past 7 p.m. Stay tuned for today's Democracy Now! That originally airs here on WBAI at 8 a.m. And it's now 1 minute past 7 p.m. Stay tuned.

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1: There were so many toxic chemicals in those buildings, all pulverized and burning at ground zero for months.
2: This nation stands with the good people of New York City and New Jersey.
1: It was George Bush who personally ordered the reopening of the financial district within a week of the attacks, sending hundreds of thousands of people back to work into that toxic area.
0: As New York prepares to commemorate the 25th anniversary of 9/11, Mayor Zohran Mamdani has ordered the release of more than 170,000 records, suggesting New Yorkers were misled about the air quality in the aftermath of the attacks. We'll spend the hour on 9/11 health with a former firefighter, an EMT, flight attendant union head Sarah Nelson, journalist Bob Henley, and our own Juan Gonzalez, author of Fallout, The Environmental Consequences of the World Trade Center Collapse. All that and more coming up. Welcome to Democracy Now!, democracynow.org, The War and Peace Report. I'm Amy Goodman. Saudi Arabia's vowed to retaliate after Iran-backed Houthi forces from Yemen struck Saudi cities and energy sites, leaving over 70 people injured, including children. The Houthis claim the attacks were in retaliation for more than 120 strikes launched by Saudi Arabia on Yemen over the last 3 days. The major escalation in fighting came after the U.S. said Saturday it struck three Iranian oil tankers, disabling two of them, sinking a third. Tehran said it attacked three U.S.-affiliated vessels in response. The tit-for-tat strikes come a day after President Trump played down the U.S. war in Iran as, quote, small potatoes, unquote. On Monday, Iran's Supreme National Security Council announced Tehran is planning a maritime exclusion zone outside the Strait of Hormuz, where it intends to stop vessels attempting to transit the waterway without Iranian permission.
3: We are making changes into the Straits of Hormuz. From now on, inshallah, in the coming days and weeks, we're going to announce a restricted prohibited zone outside the Strait of Hormuz, which begins from the blockade line of the U.S. Navy, including the Strait of Hormuz, and extends to the Persian Gulf from the other side.
0: Meanwhile, U.S. Energy Secretary Chris Wright admitted in an interview on Sunday that there may not be an agreement that would prevent Iran from having nuclear weapons.
4: There is also no sign of a nuclear agreement. You talk about that, President Trump talks about that, but where's the sign that they're going to have a nuclear agreement?
5: There may not be a nuclear agreement. It may be simply destroying their capabilities to do it. An agreement may await the next administration in Iran. We simply don't know that.
0: U.S. government investigators administered polygraph exams to about 50 people on the military's joint staff in August amidst press reports about shrinking supplies of key weapons such as long-range missiles and Patriot interceptors. That's according to multiple news outlets, which report both uniformed officers and civilian staff were interrogated over whether they discuss munitions stockpiles with journalists or pass along classified material. This comes as Defense Secretary Pete Hegseth has held no briefings with the Pentagon press corps on the U.S. war in Iran since May 5th and has moved to restrict reporters' access at the Pentagon. In southern Lebanon, Israeli strikes on Monday killed 11 people, including two children. They follow Israeli attacks one day earlier that killed seven people. Just days earlier, Israel's military announced it had captured a strategic ridge overlooking the city of Nabatea. Despite a ceasefire, Israel claims its troops will continue occupying southern Lebanon until Hezbollah is disarmed. This is Mustafa Hawi, who was injured in Israeli strikes.
6: My son, here, he is injured. We just came back from the clinic. They did a scanner imaging for him. He had a shrapnel, glass, pebble, or shrapnel in his kidney, so thank God. The same for me. I was hurt in my hands, legs, and head, too. They did a scanner imaging because I had a concussion in my head.
0: Israel continues to carry out deadly strikes on the Gaza Strip despite the U.S. brokered so-called ceasefire. On Sunday, an Israeli strike hit a vehicle in western Gaza City, killing Yusuf Akila and his 8-year-old daughter, Wafa. Six others were wounded. Separately, Israeli strikes killed at least one person near a telecommunications site east of Gaza City. An Israeli tank fired on a school housing displaced families, killing 3-year-old Saadi Galia. This is the boy's grandmother.
7: They were asleep at night. The shell came at them from that area, by the children's heads. Saadi was martyred. Jaoud, Malak, and Tasneem were wounded. Their father fainted, and their mother could not process as she was sitting in the corner, and the shell was spinning and spinning around them.
0: On Sunday, Palestinians held funerals for about 100 people, whose bodies were recently recovered from the rubble of destroyed buildings in Gaza City's Zeitoun neighborhood. Victims included 55 members of the Malaka family who were killed in an Israeli airstrike November 2023. In the occupied West Bank, a 19-year-old Palestinian was shot dead. Three others were wounded after armed Israeli settlers and soldiers converged on the northern village of Haja on Monday. Residents said both settlers and soldiers opened fire with bullets, tear gas, and stun grenades. According to the UN, Israeli armed forces and settlers have killed at least 79 Palestinians across the West Bank since the start of the year, including 19 children. The latest attacks came after U.S. Ambassador to Israel Mike Huckabee issued a rare condemnation of Israeli settler violence, calling their actions acts of terrorism, unquote. Huckabee's comments came during a rare meeting with Palestinian Americans in the Palestinian town of Termas Aya on Saturday, including relatives of U.S. citizens killed by settlers. However, Huckabee did not criticize Israel's government for encouraging settler violence. In Ukraine, at least 2 people were killed and 10 others injured overnight as Russia's military fired drones and missiles at Kyiv. Authorities report civilian infrastructure was hit in at least 16 sites around the capital region. Ukraine countered with drone attacks on Russian territory that officials said killed one person and injured several others. An attack on the Russian annexed Crimean Peninsula that reportedly killed a civilian. The violence followed a 3-day pause on attacks on Moscow and Kyiv that coincided with visits by U.S. envoy Steve Witkoff and President Trump's son-in-law Jared Kushner for talks with Russian President Vladimir Putin and Ukrainian President Volodymyr Zelensky. Witkoff said after 3-hour talks with Putin in Moscow on Saturday that he hopes to revive 3-way negotiations to end the war. However, President Zelensky said the talks produced no breakthrough and warned Ukraine's war with Russia is likely to continue into the winter. Meanwhile, Ukraine's prosecutor general resigned from his post today, days after anti-corruption agents raided his office. His office is accused of operating a criminal ring that accepted bribes to protect fraudulent call centers while laundering millions of dollars. German Chancellor Friedrich Merz is refusing to step down after a center-right Christian Democratic Union suffered a major defeat to a far-right party in a weekend regional election. The AfD, or Alternative for Germany party, won 43.8% of the vote in the East German state of Saxony-Anhalt. It was the strongest showing by a far-right party in a German election since the Nazis. Germany's mainstream parties have pledged not to enter into a governing coalition with the AfD. Rights groups warn the party's rise has stoked fear in immigrant communities. This is Undra Dressler, director of the State Network of Migrant Organizations.
8: For years, people with a migration background in Saxony-Anhalt have experienced discrimination and racism on a daily basis. They face structural disadvantages in accessing work, education, healthcare, and also dealing with government agencies. And all of this is our reality. This isn't anything new for us. The question is, how will this develop further?
0: The United Nations General Assembly approved a resolution encouraging members to adopt maps that more accurately portray the size of continents. The resolution to switch to an equal Earth projection was proposed by Togo, which notes that the more commonly used Mercator projection distorts northern landmasses to appear much larger than they really are, with Greenland and Africa appearing roughly the same size, even though Africa is 14 times larger. This is Togo's Foreign Minister, Robert Dussey.
9: This adoption comes as the historic moment for Africa and for the world.
10: It affirms the need for a more accurate, more balanced, and more geographically faithful representation of our planet.
0: The vote to switch to more accurate maps was 164-1. The United States, the sole objector. The Trump administration dismissed the vote as a radical ideological project, unquote. The Trump administration's deleted critical references to a Confederate memorial that previously stood at Arlington National Cemetery. The bronze Confederate memorial depicts an enslaved woman carrying an infant child of a white officer, as well as an enslaved man following his owner to war. The memorial came down in 2023 under a congressional mandate requiring military property to be cleared of names and imagery honoring the Confederacy and its leaders. The marker in the cemetery has been replaced by a new sign that omits wording critical of slavery and the Confederacy. According to a new marker in Arlington National Cemetery at the memorial's former site, the statue is set to be redisplayed next year. The Trump administration's renewed its appeal to the Supreme Court to allow new restrictions on mail ballots ahead of November's midterm elections. The request followed a U.S. district judge's decision to extend an order barring the Postal Service from carrying out President Trump's executive order ahead of Election Day. This comes as states have already begun mailing ballots. Sophia Lynn Lakin, the director of the ACLU's Voting Rights Project, said in a statement, quote, "This administration is racing to the Supreme Court to demand the right to enforce a rule that has no purpose other than to create chaos, undermine election integrity, and rob eligible voters of their essential right to make their voices heard in our democracy," she said. And newly released records from the aftermath of the September 11th attacks on the World Trade Center show New York City health officials were still detecting asbestos up to a half a mile from the site 10 months later, despite official assurances after 9/11 that the air near the collapsed towers was safe. Over 170,000 pages of air quality reports, contamination data, and internal city correspondence sat in boxes in a city office for more than 20 years, and city officials say they were only found last year. Mayor Zoran Mamdani has ordered the material posted to a public online portal. This comes as former New York Mayor Rudy Giuliani and former New York Governor George Pataki said Mayor Mamdani should skip the upcoming 9/11 memorial commemorating its 25th anniversary. Giuliani went on an Islamophobic tirade on Newsmax, claiming Mamdani is a supporter of a supposed Muslim plot aimed at, quote, taking over certain parts of America and certain parts of Europe, unquote. And those are some of the headlines. This is Democracy Now!, democracynow.org, the War and Peace Report. Coming up, we spend the hour on 9/11 health, as Mayor Zoran Mamdani holds a news conference announcing the release of the 170,000 pages of documents. Stay with us.

0: by Julian Jean Glabs. This is Democracy Now!, democracynow.org, the War and Peace Report. I'm Amy Goodman in New York, joined by Democracy Now!'s Juan Gonzalez in Chicago. Hi, Juan.
1: Hi, Amy, and welcome to all of our listeners and viewers across the country and around the world.
0: Despite official assurances after 9/11 and that the air near the collapsed Twin Towers was safe, newly released records show health officials were still detecting asbestos up to half a mile from the site 10 months later. Over 170,000 pages of air quality reports, contamination data, and internal city correspondences sat in 68 boxes in a city office for more than 20 years. City officials claim they were only found last year. New York City Mayor Zoran Mamdani has ordered the material to be posted to a public online portal in time to commemorate this week's 25th anniversary of the attacks on the World Trade Center. Mamdani's office budgeted some $34 million as the administration in the coming months plans to review, redact, and publish more previously unreleased documents linked to the environmental and health hazards in the aftermath of 9/11. In the weeks and months that followed the attacks, former New York City mayors Rudy Giuliani and Michael Bloomberg, as well as other city officials, reassured residents and workers it was safe to return to the area surrounding Ground Zero, concealing the dangers of lingering toxins in the air after the collapse of the Twin Towers. Today, more people are believed to have died from cancer, respiratory, and other illnesses due to exposure to the toxins than the nearly 3,000 people killed on September 11, 2001. The historic release of the documents comes as part of litigation brought by the advocacy group 9/11 Health Watch, which sued New York City to force the publication of the records. Before we're joined by a roundtable of guests, including a former firefighter and an EMT, including the union leader Sarah Nelson and Bob Henley, the reporter, I want to turn to this clip from the award-winning documentary Steal This Story, Please, about Democracy Now! It's directed by Tia Lassen and Carl Diehl. We go back to Democracy Now! 25 years ago. The broadcast was on air when news of the attack broke. Our firehouse studio was located in Chinatown, not far from the World Trade Center in Lower Manhattan. The clip also looks at our very own Juan Gonzalez's outstanding reporting on 9/11 and the toxic nightmare on the ground.
2: I'm going to interrupt this tape conversation. Just a little while ago, we heard a loud sonic boom-like crash, and we heard sirens. Well, it appears that planes crashed into the upper floors of both World Trade Center towers minutes apart. We're in Chinatown. We're not far from the World Trade Center buildings. This is all unfolding as this broadcast takes place. Clouds of smoke engulfing the World Trade Center.
3: I was actually there the day of the attack, covering it for the newspaper, as well as for Democracy Now! All of Lower Manhattan turned dark in the middle of a cloudless, sunny day.
2: You are listening to Ground Zero, the War and Peace Report. We're broadcasting just blocks from what used to be the towers of the World Trade Center. This weekend, not much luck with finding anyone alive in the rubble. We spent last week since the attacks here because we were afraid we would not be able to come into broadcast if we ever left the site. We are in the evacuation zone.
3: That whole area was off limits after the attack, but Amy managed to keep producing the show.
2: Military. There's a lot of smoke around here.
3: There were so many toxic chemicals in those buildings, all pulverized and burning at Ground Zero for months.
4: This nation stands with the good people of New York City and New Jersey and Connecticut.
3: It was George Bush who personally ordered the reopening of the financial district within a week of the attacks, sending hundreds of thousands of people back to work into that toxic area.
5: will now open the marketplace.
3: There was a concerted effort of the business community, the national leaders, and the local leaders to quell the idea that there were problems at Ground Zero.
6: The air quality is safe and acceptable.
7: Everything we're getting back from the sampling that we're doing is below background levels.
3: And the press bought the official narrative.
8: Tests conducted by the EPA say, once again, no hazardous substances have been detected in the air.
9: If the mayor say it's okay, then I believe him. It's okay.
10: Co-host Juan Gonzalez has a cover story in today's Daily News. He says toxic chemicals and metals are being released into the environment around Lower Manhattan. Dioxins, PCBs, benzene, lead.
3: No one else was following the story, and all the government officials were denying what I was saying. My editor was removed just because he continued to defend me. They buried me back in the back pages of the paper. But I continued reporting the story, and at Democracy Now! We continue to get information into the hands of the public.
11: No one tested the dust clouds that came down on tens of thousands of people, so no one can say what the impact of such a massive dose of
3: The only thing that I was wrong about was that it didn't take 20 years for people to start dying. It only took 5 years.
11: Fires that continue.
10: Search and rescue workers are experiencing a high level of respiratory illness. But it's not only the rescue workers. Chronic coughs, upper respiratory infections, bronchitis, pneumonia, asthma are plaguing residents and students at Ground Zero.
0: That was a clip from the award-winning documentary about Democracy Now! Called Steal This Story, Please, which will be available on digital platforms in the United States in October. I'm Amy Goodman with Juan Gonzalez. Juan, you were on the ground reporting on 9/11 as people could just watch and hear. You also compiled your columns for the New York Daily News and went further in your book, Fallout, The Environmental Consequences of the World Trade Center Collapse. We are speaking today in New York City on the day that Mayor Zoran Mamdani is releasing 170,000 pages of documents about what the city understood about the toxins at Ground Zero, something you were reporting from the beginning. I'm wondering if you could read what you were writing at that time, and then we're going to go to a firefighter, a former EMT, a student at Stuyvesant High School that was right near Ground Zero, the union chief, Sarah Nelson, and WBAI head, Bob Henley, who's been reporting on this 25 years later. But Juan, your reporting was prescient.
1: Yes, Amy, and it's sad that it's taken all this time for the city officials to finally release the documentation. But back then, in my small book on this came out as I compiled the columns only a few months after the attack in April of 2002. But I wrote back then, Christy Whitman, Mayor Giuliani, and the other public officials should have told New Yorkers the truth from the start, that no one could guarantee the air around Ground Zero was safe, because no one had ever confronted a disaster of such proportions. They should also have released all the raw data on government testing as soon as they had the first results, and made clear that safety levels for many of these toxins did not even exist. The early blanket assurances that government officials issued were a grave mistake, and their continued defense of those assurances in the face of widespread public skepticism was inexcusable. Thousands of people may end up paying for that deception through unnecessary illness or premature death in the decades to come. In their rush to return New York City and Wall Street to business as usual, these short-sighted officials unwittingly paved the way for a second wave of victims from the World Trade Center tragedy. In scrutinizing the government response to the collapse, I am not suggesting that there was some secret conspiracy to hide the facts or that anyone intentionally set out to mislead the people of New York. But I have no doubt that some officials saw what they wanted to see, and they irresponsibly chose to minimize or dismiss any post-collapse environmental threat. They did so for any number of reasons, or combination of them, out of ignorance, in response to political pressures from superiors, or because they underestimated the environmental threats from toxic releases, something that is all too common in the history of such disasters. Once ordinary citizens questioned their assurances, however, those officials closed ranks, dissembled, hid important information, and refused to listen or alter their policies. My aim here is to outline key lessons of this saga for the general public so that this kind of deception is not repeated should another catastrophe occur in the future. And unfortunately now it's taken 25 years for the officials to finally say, hey, let's release the information that we had at the time and let the public judge whether we acted appropriately. And it's unfortunate that Mayor Giuliani, perhaps the chief architect of all of this deception and dissembling, is still trying to make public statements in reference to the 9/11 tragedy.
0: And Juan, the picture on the cover of your book, Fallout, says so much. Explain the irony.
1: Well, Giuliani was the one who assumed complete control for months of the site and would not allow federal safety regulations, EPA safety regulations to be implemented because he kept insisting that it was a disaster site and not a recovery situation where everyone working at the site, the thousands of people working at the site, would have had to follow safety precautions for themselves. And his insistence on being the center of everything in the days after 9/11, I think, was a key factor in why so many people ended up getting sick and unfortunately dying.
0: And it's a picture of him wearing a mask. And talk about Mayor Giuliani today when it comes to 9/11 health.
1: Yes, and the irony of it all is that he was claiming the air was safe back then, and now he's claiming that he has been sickened as a result of exposure to toxins at the Ground Zero site. And several other members of his administration at the time also have claimed that they were sickened at the time, yet they were telling everyone that the air was safe.
0: We're joined now by a round table of guests in our New York studio and beyond. Bob Henley, award-winning investigative journalist, broadcast and print reporter for more than 40 years, general manager of WBAI Pacifica Radio here in New York, host of What's Going On, Labor Monday. He broadcasts live during the 9/11 attacks a quarter of a century ago and has been covering the 9/11 developments since then. Lila Nordstrom is with us. She was a high school student at Stuyvesant High School on 9/11. The closest school to the World Trade Center. She's a writer, a public health advocate, founder of the advocacy group Stuy Health, author of the memoir Some Kids Left Behind, an activist's account of beating bureaucracy and building a movement, which came out in paperback last week. Marianne Pizzatola is with us, retired EMT, emergency medical technician for the New York City Fire Department. After the 9/11 attack, she founded FDNY EMS Retirees Association, has since founded and is president of the NYC Organization of Public Service Retirees Association. Sarah Nelson is the international president of the Association of Flight Attendants, CWA-AFL-CIO. She's now serving her fourth term in that role. She's been a union flight attendant since she was hired by United Airlines in 1996, now representing 55,000 aviation first responders from 20 airlines. And we're joined by Captain Brenda Berkman, a retired firefighter here in New York City. Brenda is the vice president of Monumental Women. And Brenda, we're going to begin with you. Talk about what you were doing 25 years ago, what you understood to be the case in safety for the firefighters, and for you as a firefighting woman, what that has meant. Who has been left out from being cared for today, 25 years later?
12: Well, good morning, Amy and Juan, and thank you very much for having us on here today. Excuse me. So on 9/11, I was off duty, but I responded off duty to the World Trade Center, and I had a group of my own off-duty firefighters with me. It's a long story. We got there right as the second tower, the North Tower, collapsed. So the air was completely full of dust and debris. And because we were off duty, we came down there without any protective equipment, no respiratory protection, no radios to communicate with, really no real tools. And we were, you know, we had to do what firefighters do, namely look for anyone who might still be alive in a pile of rubble and stretch hoses to put out the fires, get water out of the Hudson because the water mains in Lower Manhattan had been disrupted when the towers fell down. It was really complete a disaster beyond what anyone could possibly have imagined. But in those early days, we did what we had to do despite the lack of protective equipment because we believed people to still be alive and we wanted to get to them. But as time went on and we realized that no one could still be alive, we went into a recovery effort, and that meant we were looking for remains. And people may not recall, but we were digging through the pile and using rakes to spread out all the debris to look for anyone's remains. We were working alongside, you know, really heavy equipment as time went on that picked up big loads of debris and dumped it, you know, creating a cloud. This went on for 10 months. And at first, there was no proper decontamination at all. We were walking around with this dust really all over the city back to our homes. And for instance, in the case of my fire truck, which we were able to start using again after we got some of the dust out of the engine, was never properly decontaminated for 18 months. So that meant that every time we turned on the AC or the heat system or changed a headlight, poof, dust blew out on us. So this went on. But the point I want to really make, and the other panel members are really going to be able to expand on this, is that because there was a relatively small number of women first responders. So in the New York City Fire Department, only about 25 women were in the fire department, in the firehouses, out of 11,500 firefighters at the time of 9/11. And half of us were down there on the day of 9/11 and got exposed to all of those toxins that day, but also many, many days thereafter for the next 10 months. And in the police, it was slightly higher. In EMS, it was higher. But the point being that people don't understand that not every medical condition is covered by the medical monitoring program. And indeed, for the civilian people who are just now finding out that they should be part of the medical monitoring program, civilian people have to show a condition before they can start to be monitored, which means they could already have come down with cancer in an advanced stage before they exhibit symptoms or whatever. So women's cancers have been left out of the equation for being covered under the medical monitoring program because the government was arguing that they didn't have the proper statistical comparisons. And Lila's talked about this. I'm sure Marianne has also talked about this, and Bob knows that, you know, they weren't, there's certain women's conditions that have never been properly studied. So they don't even know what how many women come down with this stuff in the general population. So they don't have anything to compare it with. I mean, it's really I commend the mayor for releasing the documents that he has released. I hope that the city continues to do this going forward, that they release all of the documents, that we have full transparency so we can know. We have no idea how many people, how many women especially, have died from 9/11 related conditions.
1: Yeah, I'd like to bring Lila Nordstrom into the conversation. Lila, you were a student at Stuyvesant High School at the time. I remember when I was covering the subsequent events after 9/11, talking often with Marilena Christodoulou, who at the time was the head of the Parents Association at Stuyvesant and who was fighting constantly to get the city to be clear about what the dangers were for the students who were brought back into Stuyvesant about, I think it was a month after the attack. Can you talk to us about your experiences?
13: Yeah, absolutely. I think, you know, so often when people want to hear this story, they want to hear the story of the day itself, which was certainly traumatic. But I think the story of Stuyvesant really most begins on October 9th, which is the day that we came back to our original building three blocks from the World Trade Center. Marilena Christodoulou had already been engaged in a long conversation, as has had the rest of the Parents Association, with the Department of Education about the safety of the building, and numerous false assurances were made about the condition that we would find the building in, and that included that, you know, they claimed that they had done a very deep cleaning, that there had been HEPA filters installed, and, you know, that students would find that the building was sort of decontaminated. And when we got back, it was clear that that was not the case. We went through five police checkpoints on our way into the building on the first day. So, you know, we were essentially being paraded in front of television cameras as part of the messaging efforts to show that downtown was safe. But as soon as we got into the building, not only did we find that there were no HEPA filters and the building had never really been adequately cleaned, but also the school itself was located next to the barge that they were bringing all of the debris from the site to. So that meant that the building was being recontaminated on a daily basis every day for months and months, not to mention the fact that fires burned at the site until, I think, the end of January. Other schools in the area pushed back their returns based on the experience that we were having at Stuyvesant, and they didn't do a full cleaning of the building until the next summer.
0: And what grade were you in?
13: I was a senior.
0: And you've ended up writing a book, What Happened to the Stuy Students, to the Stuyvesant Students. Again, Stuyvesant High School was on the Hudson River.
13: Yeah, and one of the reasons I wrote the book was because I wanted not only there to be an accounting of the story, because it felt like the national narrative had really excluded survivors from the conversation, but I also wanted there to be a story of the advocacy efforts and the fact that we were involved in the subsequent advocacy efforts that secured the Zadroga Act in three different occasions. I think there's a perception that, you know, that was a story that only involved first responders and that the community really didn't play a role in that process, but the community, which includes 300,000 people that were downtown, played a role in that process, has access to those programs in a different way than responders, but was an important part of that advocacy effort as well.
1: And could you talk about the students and even faculty that became sick? I think one teacher at Stuyvesant immediately requested a transfer as a result of his illnesses immediately after getting back into the school.
13: Yeah, he was actually my math teacher, and it led to, well, really the end of my experience as a math student, because things fell apart from there. But there were a lot of reports early on of, you know, respiratory conditions, nosebleeds, headaches, and that sort of thing. The New York Times reported that the lines for the nurse's office were stretching around the school in the immediate months after 9/11. But we were told, oh, those will only be temporary. There will be no long-term health consequences. And I think, you know, as we all know, that didn't turn out to be the case. I started Stuy Health in 2006 as a lifelong asthmatic who had just been diagnosed with GERD. I was finding it difficult to afford treatment for just those simple chronic conditions. And then a classmate of mine came forward and said, well, I just got diagnosed with lymphoma. Could that be related? And we started to hear from other classmates that some of those earlier cancers that have shorter latency periods were starting to appear in the student population at Stuyvesant. Obviously, now we're seeing cancers that have slightly longer latency periods. We're seeing things like breast cancers and other sort of like like more common cancers that strike people in middle age, because we're now middle-aged.
0: Marianne Pizzatola, you were a retired emergency medical technician now with the New York City Fire Department. You founded FDNY EMS Retirees Association and are president of the NYC Organization of Public Service Retirees. Can you explain what happened then and the medical services that are offered and not offered?
14: So we've found, very similar to Lila's story, that illnesses weren't getting covered. Initially, EMS personnel were told, oh, you couldn't be getting sick. You're not a firefighter. So don't worry. Just go back to work. It'll be okay. But as Brenda said, we had the same experience as she did, as we would get into our ambulances and dust would come out of the vents. And we had to fight for the health care that we had. I ended up founding the first organization, FDNY EMS Retirees, in order to get health care equality, just initial baseline health care for EMS workers. And we had to fight for that. And moving into the years right after, as we started to find consistent diagnoses at our retiree meetings, people were telling us, I have autoimmune disorders. This is going back as 2004. So we were trying to raise the red flags of things that we were seeing as a pattern. And my very first spreadsheets of tracking male, female, age, location of zone, diagnoses, we brought that to the FDNY and they thought we were crazy. And it wasn't until I reached out to a doctor who I've since lost touch with. Her name was Dr. Jean Pfau out of Libby, Montana. And I said, we're seeing cancers. We're seeing asbestosis. We're seeing mesotheliomas. We're seeing very unusual autoimmune disorders, even in men, that are typically found in women or people of color.
0: Why is Libby significant?
14: Libby is a sick town. Libby, Montana mines, the vermiculite mines, that is a sick town from the contamination, environmental contamination. So the doctor said to me, I was waiting for someone to contact me. And I was like, no, you don't understand. I am like just an EMT. I am not like some big managerial person to expose this. I'm telling you I'm doing this as a grassroots style because no one's listening to me. And I ended up putting her in touch with Mount Sinai and the fire department. Mount Sinai was the only group that started to speak with her. And over the years, we kept pushing for this. Mental health, autoimmune disorders, which I'm a sufferer from, which is still not covered. Cardiac illnesses, cognitive impairments. These are all things that we have been fighting for to get covered, and civilians have to go through that same fight. This just doesn't make any sense.
0: We're going to go to a break. We've been talking with Marianne Pizzatola, who is a former EMT with the fire department, with Captain Brenda Berkman, also with the fire department. We've also been talking with Lila Nordstrom, a former Stuyvesant High School student. When we come back, Bob Henley joins us, general manager of WBAI, has reported on this issue for years. And Sarah Nelson, union chief, represents the flight attendants. Stay with us.

0: ruins. This is Democracy Now!, democracynow.org. I'm Amy Goodman with Juan Gonzalez. As we continue our roundtable on 9/11 health on this 25th anniversary week of the 9/11 attacks, we go now to Sarah Nelson, the international president of the Association of Flight Attendants, CWA AFL-CIO, now serving her fourth term as president. She's been a union flight attendant since she was hired by United Airlines in 1996, now representing 55,000 aviation first responders from 20 airlines. Sarah, welcome to Democracy Now! I want to know where you were on 9/11. At the time, you were a United flight attendant based in Boston, but you were in Chicago, where Juan is today, on that day. You'd flown on United Flight 175 just the week before the plane that hit the South Tower of the World Trade Center?
1: Yes. I was serving as our local vice president in the union and also as our national strike chair, and I had just landed in Chicago to go to a union training. So I went to our national office, and we were getting the briefings from United. As we were getting all the flights on the ground, we were tracking where all the crews were going and making sure that everyone was on the ground. We didn't know how many more flights were in the air that could be affected. As it turned out, I got the briefing partway through that morning that it had been Flight 175 that had hit the South Tower of the World Trade Center. And of course, if you haven't been around and don't follow the chronology of the events, that is the plane that you can see flying into the South Tower, because every camera was trained on that site when American Airlines Flight 11 hit the North Tower 17 minutes earlier. So there were already first responders on the way responding to the incident. And I know the exact moment that my friends die, and I say their names every day. Amy, Michael, Amy, Catherine, Al, Alicia, Marianne, Jesus, and Robert. And Robert was a good friend. These are people that I flew with all the time. He relayed some of the first intelligence of that day from Flight 175 about what was going on. My handbook is in the 9/11 Memorial Museum that gave us the exact wrong training for that day. We were told to keep everyone calm, appease the hijackers. And so getting that information from those flights was critically important because that got to the crew on Flight 93. And it was a crew of all women, five women. The pilots were killed immediately.
0: 93 was the flight.
1: Flight 93 was the last flight to take off that day, and that had the hijackers on board. And it was taken over. That flight was planned to hit the White House or the Capitol, very likely the Capitol. And the passengers and the crew found out what was going on, and they organized together to fight back. And I think that this
0: The five flight attendants were all women.
1: They were all women. And the passengers, between the flight attendants and the passengers, there were white, black, Asian, Latino passengers. There were Democrats, Republicans, and independents. I think this is a really important point. But in that moment, they were just one. They were unified to fight back with urgency. And they did fight back to try to save their own lives, but definitely made it possible to save the U.S. Capitol and so many other lives on the ground. And I think that that is a really, really important point, that this is what we need right now to fight with urgency to get people what they need. We need Medicare for all. We need to be able to respond, because it is these for-profit systems that put people in a place of denying the realities of the problems that we face today. And so in the aftermath, we were helping flight attendants. We lost 20% of aviation workers overnight, furloughed, gone, those jobs gone. We went through a series of bankruptcies. $81 billion was given back by workers in the wake of 9/11, including transferring the cost of health care to us, destroying retiree health care, destroying pensions. And we're still trying to fight to get that back. But when we say never forget, and I remember,

0: in that time to lessen the value of workers and put more into the hands of Wall Street. That also is the story of 9/11. And that also is what we continue to fight as a union, even today, trying to keep federal security from being privatized, trying to keep knives off the plane, trying to address the fact that we breathe toxic fumes on the planes and no one will identify that. So that is really, to me, this has become obviously my life's work. But 9/11 is alive and well with me every single day, because never forget means also understanding that we have to define those problems, that we have to fix them, and that we have to stand together just like those passengers and the crew did on Flight 93 with urgency to fight the problems that we have today.
1: Yeah, I'd like to bring Bob Henley into the conversation. Bob, you were there. You were have been reporting on this issue now for 25 years. I'm wondering if you could talk about your own experience, and also if you could deal with this issue of Mayor Giuliani developing a national reputation in the aftermath of 9/11 as America's mayor, when some of the major decisions that caused so many lives to be lost were made by him, including the radios that the firefighters were using that didn't work, and the command center that Giuliani put in the World Trade Center and therefore was destroyed and was not available to keep firefighters and police in communication with each other?
2: Well, Juan, first of all, I want to thank you for all you did, and just thank you for keeping on and getting it right from the very beginning so we can build this legacy forward. I will tell you that anyone who really knows the New York City Civil Service, and I spent many years as the chief leader, which has been around since 1897, knows that Mayor Giuliani's presidential bid was ended to a large degree by a caravan of buses that were filled with widows of FDNY firefighters and people closest to the people that gave 343 lives on that day, and subsequently 600 have perished, both retiree and active. There's kind of a split-screen reality. The corporate news media portrays him as America's mayor, but the reality is that he had a corrupt administration then, and what he's doing now is corrupt. One of the things that's most tragic as we look back, and our time is short, the 9/11 World Trade Center Health Program is a wonderful program that is keeping many people alive, and that's wonderful. But the truth is,
0: so
2: in the aftermath of 9/11, the city of New York fought under Mayor Bloomberg's tenure any recognition there was an occupational hazard. I was working at WNYC, and Mayor Bloomberg spoke into my microphone when James Adroga passed. He was an NYPD detective who had worked at the Fresh Kills landfill. He had been disabled towards the end of his life. He had gone to basically just die into his father's home at the Jersey Shore. When he passed, Mayor Bloomberg said, "People are looking for a hero, and sometimes they don't exist." James Adroga was a drug addict. And I just about couldn't believe it, but fortunately for posterity and for the survivors and people that were responding that day, Joseph Zadroga's father was able to make sure that he was taken to a medical examiner in New Jersey who wasn't connected into New York City politics, and it was discovered that he indeed, his body was riddled with this contamination, and Mayor Bloomberg issued an apology. But the damage had been done for years. I mean, 2 or 3, 4 years, the city resisted this. Now, the way the 9/11 World Trade Center Health Program was created, the Zadroga Act with Cara Maloney as Congresswoman pushed for, Jerry Nadler championed, there was a bipartisan eventually support for it. It is flawed. It is flawed fundamentally because it makes, as my former mentor, Dr. Joseph Fennelly, the chief medical ethicist for the New Jersey Medical Society, when I shared with him the parameters, he said, once you, as a medical professional, recognize a risk to public health, you can't create a hierarchy of people in a uniform who work a pile. They are going to get annual screening, whereas, oh, you went to high school there or you work there and you're not on the pile, let me know if you have a cough.
0: And of course the pile is
2: the 16-acre site of the World Trade Center. And so what's happened is we created this hierarchy where survivors, and that includes, by the way, several thousand civil servants. There was no Zoom back then, as you know, Amy. We were both working. People were ordered back to their desks in Lower Manhattan with it, which turned out to be a death sentence. And then the city of New York subsequently tried to undermine the quality of the health care these retirees had by selling it out for Medicare Advantage. So never forget, they have

0: been forgetting every day since. I mean, right now as we speak, talk about disregarding EMS. There are on some days 100 ambulances that don't roll. 25% of the rolling stock because the city of New York, including this administration, won't pay EMTs a living wage. They're paying $18 an hour. You get paid more to shovel snow in New York City at $30 an hour. So when you say never forget, they've had amnesia since then.
1: And Bob, in terms of the ability of the labor unions of New York City to protect the municipal workers, what's happened with that?
0: Well, what happened was under Mayor Bloomberg, they had so many contracts that weren't settled. And so he really had it out for public unions. And that created a situation where they just lost so much ground. You know all this. It was a generation of lost ground. And then when Mayor de Blasio came in, he had to settle 100 contracts in like a short period of time. And that's where the idea came. Oh, listen, we have these retirees who are getting a free ride on with Medicare. You know, we could sell it out to somebody, Aetna, Medicare, to Aetna, and we could realize $600 million, they said, a year. So they sold out the retirees who had kept the city of New York running. And including several thousand of them who were civil servants ordered back to their desks who were not first responders, but were dealing in some cases with terminal cancer diagnoses. That's the city of New York, the wounded city that this young mayor is dealing with right now.
2: And Juan, I have to end with you because your reporting was so critical. The fact that you were writing columns about the toxic zone when all of the officials were saying that it was clean to go back to work. The New York Daily News, who you wrote for at the time, ultimately would win the Pulitzer Prize for its reporting. But you won. You should be the one who won that Pulitzer Prize, warning people nonstop at the risk of your own job about the toxic zone at Ground Zero. Juan, in this last minute, your final comments on this week of the anniversary of the 25th anniversary of the 9/11 attacks.
1: Well, Amy, prizes and recognition don't really mean anything. And to me, the failure was to get the information for all of the media to have gotten the vital information to the public at the time that more illnesses could have been prevented. So I see it ultimately as a failure on my part, a failure of the profession of journalism and the especially of the commercial media to rise to the occasion when it was needed. Anyone can go look back and say, oh, this should have been done that way or another way. But the issue is when the crisis is at hand, how do you deal with it? How do you get information to the public that they can use to protect themselves? And unfortunately, in this, we all failed.
2: And the result is all
1: the people who have died since then.
2: Juan, in this, people can judge for themselves. Read Juan Gonzalez's book, Fallout, The Environmental Consequences of the World Trade Center Collapse. I also want to thank our guests, Bob Henley, Sarah Nelson, as well as Lila Nordstrom from Stuyvesant High School, and Marianne Pizzatola. I'm Amy Goodman with Juan Gonzalez.

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